0: 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We are thrilled to join you on WWDB 860 AM and 97.5 HD2, part of the Beasley Media Group, ready to help you move into the weekend, talking about all the news in the world of sports. It's a good thing Jeff isn't here this week, because I'd never hear the end of it after that Rutgers loss to UMass. I am sure when he's back next week, he will have plenty to say. If you missed it, Rutgers was a almost 30-point favorite to UMass, who came in with a 16-game losing streak. Rutgers paid $1.5 million and got routed 37-21. After they went up 7-0, they were never in the game. It was probably the worst loss in modern program history. That says a lot. I have seen terrible losses since I was an undergrad in the late 90s. Puts Greg Schiano squarely on the hot seat in game one, especially with the new athletic director and administration that's paying attention. I saw a tweet that said Rutgers invented college football in 1869 and spent the last 160 years regretting that decision. I felt every bit of that. So, you know, I'll leave that there. Plenty of news to talk after the Kawhi news, the Phillies stay hot, big series this weekend. But first, we've got a few more interviews on this week's show from our recent trip to the Trenton Thunder to start, and then I'll have a bit more to say when we close. We'll start with pitcher Billy Morris, who crashed interview by Cy Turner, their third baseman. Then we had a fun interview together with former teammates, now managers on the other team, Sean Chacon and Preston Wilson, son of Mookie Wilson. And finally, we got a few minutes with pitcher John Higgins. So let's get to those interviews, and then we'll come back before we close the show. We've got Billy Morris here. Coach said that we should talk to you, raved about you as a baseball player, as a two-way player. You were a four-year standout coming back. Talk to us about your journey to get here before we get to what's happened with you on the field.
1: So to start off, I'm very thankful for Duval for taking me in those 4 years with Coach Kyle McLean, really helping me, just staying with me, just trying to have fun. Really, that was my whole journey, just to have fun while playing. And I would say getting here, thanks to Kyle McLean again, and just helped me get an opportunity to play at this level. So just to have fun is really a big part of the game that I love.
2: But now you're in a stadium where you look around, and if you look up there, you can see all the greats that have made it through this stadium. What's it like to play in a stadium that has all this history and play with a coach who's made it to the bigs?
1: It's really a dream come true. Every time I step out on the mound at this field, I do see those names, and I just try and stay within myself and be who I was to get to this level, and just, again, to have fun while I do it.
2: I mean, there was a time where Roger Clemens came back rehabbing on that mound, and now you get to pitch off of that mound. Do you ever kick yourself and say, I'm still playing baseball?
1: Yeah, and it's thanks to my parents, my family, and just all the coaches, teammates who stayed with me through this whole journey of mine. And it's just to hear that, first time hearing that, and it's definitely a good feeling knowing that I played after that.
3: I was going to say, how cool is that? To realize something like that. Like, Jeff was probably here watching one of those games.
2: I was at that Roger Clemens.
3: Yeah, you're probably here seeing him. Jeff still comes back as a fan and watches the game now. You know, you're not just a pitcher, though. You're somebody who can rake. They signed you as a pitcher here, but you hit really well in college. Talk to us about your approach at the plate, and I'm curious, how does being such a good hitter impact you as a pitcher at the plate, knowing what hitters are going through?
1: So that's a hard question to say, because really I'm just having fun. It's definitely because there's really no expectations of me hitting, and I just like to, through my college career, just to be able to still hit and have that opportunity. It's a real pleasure.
3: And Jeff, he had a 348 average with 252 hits and 160 RBIs. He's underselling himself.
2: Yeah, I would say so. Yeah.
1: But it definitely helps me as a hitter to understand the mound, just because what hitters are thinking of what's coming next and just sort of that kind of thing. It's just really helped me throughout.
2: All right. So we asked Coach whether or not he's ever gone to the mound and pitchers have been a little annoyed that he's out there. Has there ever been a time where he's come out there and you've just said, no, turn around, coach?
1: There really hasn't. Coach Shaq really likes when I hit, and I'm just glad I could be a part of, and with all our hitters now, and it's a pleasure watching them take BP and me being able to join them while they take BP, because they're all phenomenal hitters. I mean, they're doing it as a hitter in this league, so it's real pleasure to hit with them.
0: All right, so you've talked about your pitching approaches to keep things simple and not overthink. That's my goal in life, but I fail all the time. So how do you actually reset when your mechanics or your results begin to drift a little bit so you can get back to that simplified approach?
1: So, yeah, that's a big thing on the mound I like to think of, is just simple, and hitters are going to get themselves out all the time. That's how I think of it, and especially me hitting in college, I know that I got myself out most of those times, and just realizing that, it's just let the hitters get themselves out. As I don't want to sound bad saying that, but it's 3-for-10 is Hall of Fame. So it's a lot. It's a game of failure. That's really it.
0: We talked about it with Coach about whether he knew he was in somebody's head. He mentioned Albert Pujols, at which we joked is not somebody that people normally say they know, but he said it was 1-for-12 against him. What happens when you know that you've got a guy's number? What do you do in that situation?
1: I really don't even think about it like that, I'm going to be honest. It's just, I just like to play to my strengths, and it's not velo. I'm not a big velo guy. I know that. I'm working on it. But I love to spin the ball, and especially I have a pitch that has no spin as well, and knuckleball, so that really helps a lot too. So it's kind of sweet to do that a lot.
2: What is the look from a batter when you throw a knuckleball?
1: It's so that's funny. So every time I throw it, I know the hitter starts smiling. I start smiling back at him. It's just a laughing moment, and I'm working on the knuckleball more and more every day to see if I could really become like a R.A. Dickey. That's a guy I look up to. Mm-hmm. And Tim Wakefield as
2: well. Tim Wakefield, yep.
1: Like, if I could become a knuckleballer like that, that would be the dream come true for me.
2: How hard is it to throw it?
1: So, as an infielder, I feel like a lot of infielders I've played catch with can throw a knuckleball. But I really don't even think about it. My dad is actually the one who taught me how to throw a knuckleball ever since I was a kid. And I was like, Dad, how do you throw with no spin on the ball? And it's just repetition, really.
2: Like, so now I need to ask, was your dad your coach?
1: He was growing up. Then when I hit 14, 15 years old, he asked me that question, do you want me to coach you again? I told him it was totally up to you, because on the field, he wasn't my dad. He was Coach Bill or Coach. Like, it wasn't ever dad or, yeah. So it was just always a coach.
2: Look, it's cool to put the father and son get to be coach and player. Mm-hmm. But we have talked to some players who have confessed to us. Roman Quinn would be an example of this. We asked him, what was it like when your dad coached you, and I believe his response, Jason, you can correct me, was I went home with my mom a lot.
3: Yeah, even
1: like car ride home with dad. The car ride home, that it was definitely something I wasn't looking up to on a bad game. Uh-huh. Even on a good game, it's always what happened that one AB or something like that. So I mean, it was definitely a learning curve, and I did like it, because those talks really got to me, and like, it made me a better player. But I'm going to be honest, my mom was a real competitor as well. So I really didn't want to go home with either of them. Oh yeah, I was walking if it was a really bad game. So, but my mom would always throw BP to me too. It was always a competition with both my mom and my dad. So
2: what was your mom's best pitch?
1: A little looper of a curveball. She always threw me out of nowhere. It would just be an ephus. I'm like, what are we doing?
0: You know, it's interesting. You said you're working on the speed a little bit on your pitches, which means that you've come up having to learn the process of pitching. You know, a lot of guys come in, we talk to your manager.

0: I'm not a big shake-off guy, so I really rely on the catchers. And just growing up, I learned to hit my spots more than I should. And I actually got in some trouble with that because I almost threw too many strikes. And Kyle McClain, my coach at Duville, he even told me a walk isn't a bad thing. Just don't make that a repetitive walk nature. And it was definitely a learning curve too, like just throwing too many strikes and learn how to throw a two strike pitch. That was really the big thing for me, is learning how to throw that two strike pitch.
1: Did a catcher ever sell you out if you shook him off?
0: So I shook off twice last summer in the Coastal Plain League, and both shakeoffs, the next pitch, they were both home runs. So I...
1: Coincidence?
0: Oh, yeah. It's definitely... And I know it, too. I'm on the mound. I'm like, I can't do that again. So I always trust my catchers. Just always have a conversation with them in what pitches I like to throw. Mm-hmm. And usually the answer for me is I have confidence with all my pitches. So whatever you want to throw, I'll throw it. And put that glove up where you want it. I'll try my best to hit that spot.
1: Baseball is a game where you got to pay attention to just what's going on right in front of you at that moment. Mm-hmm. But do you ever allow yourself to dream when you sit there and see one of your teammates say goodbye, say just got selected or got called by a major league organization?
0: It's honestly, I've had two teammates ever like get drafted, and mm-hmm. it's awesome. It's like, it is a dream come true for me, and I know they're thinking the same thing, and I'm just super excited for them. And even whoever gets picked up now, like, it's awesome for them. Like, I wish them the best of luck, and I will keep in touch. And I tell them, keep in touch whenever you need something, I'm there. Or even they say it right back, like, you keep in touch with me, and I'll ask questions. Like, it's really a dream come true for me, for them to get picked up. Like, it's an awesome experience, and I wish the best for them.
2: You chose a game where you fail all the time, but it seems like even at all these different stops, you're enjoying the journey. Mm-hmm. Talk to us. I mean, you could see the smile on your face, just being happy being out here.
0: Yeah.
2: What's that like, just to know that you're still chasing your dream every single day?
0: So what I think about playing baseball, I just want to play it as long as possible, even if that is not making it to where I want to be, but wishing upon my kids in the future, if for when I have them, like, just to have fun whenever you're doing anything, like, make sure you're having fun. That's really the biggest thing I put on everyone. Like, I tell a joke, maybe a stupid joke, but it's something to laugh about. Make sure they're still having fun while they do it.
1: All right, so you're out on the mound. Your coach is about to come out and talk to you, and the other players in the infield walk over. Does anybody ever say anything useful when they come up, or are those mound visits more for some other reason?
0: When the infielders come in, it's always, you're good, Billy, you're good. Like, keep doing you. That's always a big thing I like to hear from, especially from the coach walking up to me on the mound. It's always,
1: is there a jokester in this group?
0: There's, I mean, all of them. I'm going to be honest, all of them are jokesters. And and it's always fun. I mean, sometimes I'm in a jam and big huddle in the middle of the mound. And
1: wait, so does he come over to the mound?
0: Sometimes when he's in the infield, he does. Yeah. He always, yeah, we got a handshake.
1: So,
0: we always do.
1: Yeah, so bring him over. Come on over.
0: All right, come over here.
1: So introduce your teammate.
0: This is Cy Turner from Wright State.
3: Yes, sir.
1: All right. So, Cy, the question, we're talking about mound visits. What useful information are you imparting when you go to the mound?
3: I think that, you know, sometimes guys get sped up, but for the most part, you know, the pitchers know the information. And so I'm really just trying to give them some mental feedback on, you know, like, he's the best pitcher on the field. He's the best player on the field. Like, he's got to go and do his job so we can do ours. That's really it. Like,

0: with Billy. Like, he knows what's going on, and everybody here knows what's going on. Like, the main thing is just having the confidence to go out there and execute your pitches and trusting that we're going to do our job after he does his. So,
1: and what if you say that and then he still looks like tense as can be and doesn't know what's going on? Is there a joke? Is there something you can say? Is there something that you have said that just lightens the mood and brings him back to, hey, we're playing a game here?
0: Yeah, sometimes. Like, I like to keep it pretty mellow, like, just with some consistent, like, hey, Bill, let's go.
2: Yeah.
0: But if that's not working after 2-3 times, like, I'll take a visit, joke around with him. Not a visit, but, like, go up, you know, walk my way up towards mound, be like, hey, Bill, let's go, bro. Let's get it.
3: Yep.
0: It's kind of stuff like that.
4: What's it like to be the guy behind a struggling pitcher? To know that, you know, you're trying to help them, you're trying to help them in the field, get them out of the inning, but they're just not able to do it. You're not trying to show your frustration, you're trying to show your support. What's that like?
0: Yeah, I mean, in this league, it's like, it's guys who are either throwing strikes or they're not. Like, you know, hitters are going to get their hits if you're throwing strikes. But if the guy's not in the zone, it's kind of like a little draining as an infielder. But at the same time, we understand how, like, tough it can be sometimes. And just keeping it light, I think, helps for the most part. Obviously, bottom of the ninth, you got to bear down a little bit. But when you're out there pitching, you know, end of your outing, like Bill gets into the fifth, the sixth, the seventh, like, you know, give it all you got, but go out there and just let it play.
4: Is he a better pitcher or hitter?
0: I mean, he's hitting like 600. He might be a better hitter.
1: Are you a better pitcher, a better fielder, or hitter?
0: Hitter.
1: All right, so we got to witness people actually practicing the bunt. How often are you laying down a bunt?
0: I'm laying down bunts often. I think I might have the most on the team, honestly. Good chance that I got the most on the team. So I think, like, I try to once a day, whether I get it down or not, that depends, but I lay one down once a day, at least try to.
1: How important is that for you to control the fielders? Because if you're bunting every once in a while, you got fielders who now that you're in their head.
0: Yeah, I think when you're a guy who puts the ball in play in the first place, mm-hmm. Bunting to kind of make the infielders think about both sides of the game kind of speeds them up a little bit. And, you know, you can draw a guy in first pitch, whether you get it down or not, he's thinking about you. And, you know, that can change how he wants to decide how to position you when you do end up swinging the bat, when I do put balls in play. You know what I mean? Especially with a third baseman. So
1: you have a former major leaguer as your manager. What's it been like to have his wisdom and his experience for you to learn from?
0: It's been great. Like, he's, like guys have probably already said, like, he's a relaxed guy, but at the same time, he knows when it's time to get going, especially if we come out, you know, first couple innings a little bit flat. Not that we usually do, but it happens. And so he's got a good feel for the team, both like the team, like when we're on the field and in the clubhouse, like getting us going. Because he's here for a lot of things, but I think that's the main thing that a manager is there for, is just to get you going, especially at this level. So,
4: all right, we'll let you guys get back to your drills. Thanks so much for giving us some time, and enjoy the ride.
0: Thank you.
2: Thank you for having me.
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1: Now we have the pleasure of having two managers here at once. We got Coach Shaq, and now we got Preston Wilson. Preston, thanks for joining us.
6: Well, thanks for having me.
1: So you guys were teammates.
6: Yeah, all right. We were. Yeah, all we right. go
1: so,
6: way back.
1: So, we thought we were, you know, you were brought here under the fake that we're going to talk about your dad. We're not going to talk about your dad so much. Let's talk about the two of you in the dugout. here's your chance to dish on each other.
6: Oh, man. I tell you, when I was with Colorado, Shaq, Sean, as you guys know him, or Shaq, he was this young, fiery dude, man. I mean, you could see the potential, though. I mean, had a really good arm, a lot of energy. Ball sank a lot, and he wasn't afraid. At a time where a lot of pitchers were complaining about pitching in Colorado, he was fearless. And I always liked that about him, you know. And he competed. He loved to go out there to compete, and he didn't let anything stop him. Now, I can always say he's one of the few pitchers that I would be playing center field, and I never saw him look toward our manager try to ask his way out of a game. You know, that sympathetic gaze towards the dugout where this pitcher's going, hey, hey, you going to come get me, Skip? I never saw him do that, and I appreciate that from him so much.
1: Well, more importantly, as the guy who was in center field, were there times that you were looking at the dugout yourself saying, please save us?
6: Not from him. Mostly, he actually got a few. He got more ground balls than fly balls. We had some guys that I was like, "Look, man, hey, it's turned into a track meet out here. Y'all, we gonna play four outfielders, and we got to get somebody else on the mound."
1: So now you're both managers. We've talked to a lot of his players, mm-hmm. who you can see the wisdom that he's imparting on them, not just as ball players but as people. Did you see that someday he was going to be in this position?
6: Yeah, because I got to see him kind of slowly grow over time, you know, and that was the fun part. When you see people, you know, come in and then you see them growing into this person and you're like, yeah, I can see that. There's absolutely no reason, because he's been everywhere. You know, he's pitched. He's been in a position where he was a starter in the major leagues. Then he had a time where he had to really work for a role in the major leagues, you know, and then he had to battle. So he's been through everything that these kids could possibly go through. And I think that's something that they have to understand, like, this man has walked all of those steps they're ever hoping to take. So if they don't take in that wisdom, take in that knowledge, you know, it's kind of foolish on their part.
2: All right, Coach Chuck, we've asked Preston all the questions. We got to ask you, tell us about him. Did you ever see him as a manager and maybe managing against each other?
3: Absolutely. So here's the funny thing. When Preston came to Colorado, he was already Preston Wilson, son of Mookie Wilson. It was after Florida, right? Yeah. So he's already a world champion. Charles
7: walking around with his ring in the dugout.
3: I mean, more than that, Jacob watches. I mean, the one thing I learned from Preston was how to do it right. And that means like style, nice suits, nice everything. So I'll say this with all honesty, like, he just taught me how to take it to the next level of being a pro. I wanted the nice watches like he did. I wanted to carry myself with the nice suits, the professionalism. And now where that applied in baseball, and I'll never forget this, is Preston had his own little video player, and he had every tape from every pitcher that he had ever faced or was going to face. And every game, he would be in his locker. Before that, on the bus to the airport, on the plane rides, he'd be studying pitchers' video. And for me, it wasn't that prevalent back then, where it was a lot of video that everybody would just go. Sometimes they'd go into the video room, get what the video guy had, and watch it. But Preston, it was in his locker while he was getting dressed, doing these things. It was always playing. And so it doesn't surprise me the success that he did have. Like I mentioned, 144 ribbies that year. And I don't care what field you're in, Colorado or not, that is tremendous. So I just, again, the attention to detail, the way he was as a teammate. Again, I leaned on him back then. And when we actually crossed paths again for the first time, what was that, like 4 or 5 years ago, yeah, at an All-Star game at Coors Field, I expressed that to him immediately. I'm like, man, I missed you. I look back on my years with him and told him how much of an influence he was on me and how much I took from it, where I might not have showed it then, but I always go back, and a lot of things I look at where Preston was in center field, coaching me how to pitch, coaching me how to, you know, from center field, coming in and telling me, hey, this guy that. So seeing him now, it's the same thing. I use him as a mentor, managing, bounce a lot of things off of him. And I guess the only advantage I could say, if there's any that I have on him, is I'm better at golf than him. But, you know,
6: yes,
3: we'll just leave that.
6: He really is. He's better at golf than me. And I'll tell you right now, man, every chance I get, I'm working on my game, because it irks me to no end.
2: I was say, apparently you need to practice, because he's a good golfer.
6: No, he is a good golfer. And I'm telling you, it bugs me. It really does. Like, right now, I wish I could go to the range right now.
2: You're going to have to get video prep of the golf study.
6: I have
2: your golf study.
6: I have my golf swing on my phone right now, and I watch it. I make my golf club sit there and watch the golf channel, because some of them don't listen, and we go get this figured out.
2: Where did you learn that, to prep that way? I mean, he said you were doing it before other people were. Where did that come from for you?
6: I was very fortunate to grow up around a major league clubhouse, and before they have, you know, the disc and all of that, they were VHS tapes. And I would see players go in the video room,
8: with the Mets and watch certain things on their bats. Bill Robinson, who was a first base coach with the Mets back in the day, part of the Pirates, We Are Family team.
1: Yeah, great hitter.
8: Yes. He ended up being my hitting coach as well as my father's hitting coach. So he was my father's hitting coach with the Mets. And then roughly 15, 18 years later, he's my hitting coach with the Marlins. And we hit it off. And I really got to learn, like, not just looking at it, but what to look for. Because you can look at things, but if you don't understand what you're looking for, it's just kind of wasting time. So he taught me certain keys. He taught me about driving and runs. He taught me about situational hitting. I never hit 300. Never hit 300 in the big leagues. But I did learn how to maximize my bats with men in scoring position. And it was because of that preparation. I mean, sometimes you set hit pitchers up. Make them think you can't hit a pitch early in your first at bat when there's nobody on. You get in at bat later. You know they're going to try to throw you that pitch. So there's a lot of gamesmanship that went into it. And I had great mentors ahead of me. I had a lot of people who taught me how to work and how to maximize what I had. And I was fortunate enough to put up some numbers throughout my career.
1: You know, people don't talk a lot about the relationship between a pitcher and a center fielder. I think it's interesting that you guys had this relationship and that it's actually a relationship in teaching each other. How important is it to have a center fielder that can give you that information? And how important is as a center fielder to be able to convey that to a pitcher?
8: I got the best seat in the house other than catcher. 100%. Like, I'm literally seeing how the pitches move in the strike zone. I'm seeing how the hitters are swinging, whether they're behind the ball or not, whether they're on pitches, whether they're pulling off the breaking ball. I got the best seat in the house. So when he's pitching, sometimes at the end of his delivery, his head might go away and he might not see something right at the very end. Well, I can see that. And I can tell him, hey, I know you think this guy's on this pitch, but he's not really. You know, or hey, be careful right here because his bat's staying in his own long time. If you throw a breaking ball, don't throw it for a strike. Like, there was just little things like that.
3: And the insight of knowing what a hitter's thinking. I mean, if he can judge by the swings the guy's taken on, maybe he's baiting you, like, mm-hmm. just because of what he knows as a hitter. So for me, it wasn't about whether or not that relationship was valuable. It's just about being open-minded enough to listen, you know, and then the center fielder pressing more, particularly caring enough to come to me as a pitcher, knowing that I'm going to listen, because I'm sure he could have done it for every single pitcher. But a lot of guys aren't receptive like that. But the respect I had for him made me receptive. And again, if I'm turning down that info from that type of player who has the best view of the house, I'd be an idiot, man. So, again, taking advantage of that.
1: All right. Now, we've talked about you two as teammates. Did you ever face each other?
8: No, we never faced each other. No,
3: I don't think so.
8: We never faced each other
3: because I don't think
9: we can get you out of the field now if you want.
8: The way my knees are set up,
3: I need about 2 weeks. Two knees and my one knee set up. I'm gonna need 3-4 years to get in shape for that. Yeah. That's something you don't want to see. Yeah. It'd be more fun watching us golf against each other.
8: Hey, yeah. We set up for a great for a workman's comp.
9: But I was going to say because you knew you're the better golfer.
3: But you know how golf is.
8: Hey. No, I have not.
3: I don't plan on that ever happening. But listen, I'm humble enough to know, you know, just like baseball, there's two types of people, those that are humble and those that are about to be. So I know anytime the next time we go out play, that could be the day. I could be.
4: I got to ask you, though, we talked to Check a couple times ago and he talked about what you all did following people after they left Colorado. I'm still fascinated by people who played in Coors Field and made a career and how you watched how other people played afterwards. Can you talk to us about what that experience being different from other places was for you?
8: Well, it's a unique climate. It's a climate that no other baseball team has. It has the highest elevation in baseball. I mean, so that in itself, you have to learn a different way of going about your business. You have to take care of your body differently. You have to get your rest differently. You know, like if you're going out and having drinks, you got to realize that at that altitude, two beers are going to be like five beers at sea level. Like it really is a profound difference in how you feel, and you have to govern yourself in every way, every part of your life according to it. So it's different. And, you know, when you see pitchers go there and they're like, man, my curveball doesn't break here, so I got to throw more sliders. So there's a different mentality. It's almost like there's this, you know, it's this earned trust because we've been there and we know how tough it is. You know, when I see an outfielder playing in Colorado, I'm like, oh my God. Like I remember trying to cover that square footage out there. I'm like, they're out there. Oh yeah. It's the largest square footage in the Major League Baseball for an outfield. So those guys are doing so much work out there.
4: What was it like for you? You know, years ago we interviewed Roman Quinn and he said that his dad coached him and that meant that after the games he wanted to go home with his mom. was it like coming up in a baseball family and then kind of following that same path for you?
8: I was very fortunate because I almost thought my father did not want me to play baseball. He was never the type, let's go outside and back and you're going to, you know, get 300 swings. You're going to, you know, we're going to play catch for 20 minutes. He never did that. He made me want to come to him. And then once I did, then he embraced it. But he never forced a game on me. And possibly that's why I love it so much, because it was my decision. I didn't feel like it was something my parents were making me do or something my dad was forcing on me because he did it. I honestly, when I was younger, did not think he wanted me to play baseball. And I think it's because he knew how hard it was. He knew the struggle. He knew what he went through. And he wasn't going to force that on me. It had to be my choice. And I thank him for that.
9: I'm going to ask a non-baseball question. Legacy Catering. Why are they not here?
8: Oh, man. Well, I tell you what, we might be coming here because we got in upstate New York, in Albany, New York. We're getting ready to open a restaurant. So we're going to open a restaurant up there, and it's doing well. They got the spot in Citi Field. That's done well this year. So you never know. Legacy Catering may be coming to a city near you.
9: That family makes some good barbecue.
10: Let's go. First I'm hearing about this. I'm like, wait, what are we doing?
8: Oh, yeah. Now? Yeah, it started out as a family thing, and we were doing like just some local places. And then one year we did the Mets fantasy camp, and that went really well, and it got a lot of word of mouth, and then started doing some block parties up in New York at Citi Field, and then every now and then it would, you know, do cater to suites or something like that. Next thing you know, turned into a spot in Citi Field. Did a deal with Aramark up there and did a deal and got a spot in the stadium.
10: Yeah, your dad was telling me about that week off last time. I'm fortunate to have played a round of golf with Mickey Wilson.
9: Look at you. I am not. Buddy. All right, so we're sitting in the dugout. You guys need to go get ready for an actual ball game, a game that matters, by the way. And you guys are in a fight now for this spot. But I want to talk to you just for a minute about, like, the dugout. And the locker room. How important, you guys, look, it looks like you haven't skipped a beat. You're still this close. And you can go years without talking. How important is the locker room?
3: I mean, the locker room's everything. It's the sanctuary, if you will. Baseball is such a demanding, hard game to play that the feeling in the locker room in the clubhouse is absolutely important to where everybody can go to feel, I guess, home, safe. You can reset. The team chemistry is all set in there. And usually for me, I know I stay out of the main clubhouse. I'm sure Preston's the same. That's their area. But I also pay attention and I listen, I hear. And if I have to, you know, maneuver and we added a ping pong table in there to kind of get guys to relax a little, have some fun. So I don't know for Preston, but for me, I try to make sure that that space is as comfortable as possible for them, because when they come out here, it's just there's so much pressure on them and there's so much going on that I like them to have that escape.
8: I think you hit the nail on the head. We spend so much time with each other when you're playing professional baseball. We spend more time with each other than we do with our families. So this has to be a place of refuge. This has to be a place where we know that we can come here and be safe. We can be safe to be ourselves. We can be safe to express ourselves. We can be free to be who we are. And anytime you feel like someone in your locker room doesn't have that freedom, you got to make sure you provide that for them, because that's the only way you're going to get the best out of them. Making sure your guys pull for each other, making for the team has each other's back. Like even if he could be the worst player on the team, it doesn't matter. He's still ours. Mm-hmm. We got his back and nobody's going to mess with him. You know, that's the type of love. That's the type of atmosphere you have to create. And I think Sean has done a great job, because you can see his players love playing for him. You can see the way you talk to him. You see the way they behave. And that's just a credit to what the environment that he's created in the space that he's created for his ball club.
3: Same. I'll say the same for Preston. And there's no secret why they're at the top of the standings now. And I know he'll agree with me. We're not here to do this to win the championship. We're here to develop men. The competitive part is a bonus for us. And yeah, when it's time to play, we will compete and we'll put our guys in the best position. But again, right afterwards, we're probably going to look at each other and clown each other about something, win or lose. So we just hope that our players see that, again, no matter what, it's still bigger than baseball. And we'll always try to represent that.
8: Absolutely. And when he wins, you'll see me tip my hat to him. And when we win, you'll see him tip his hat to me. We do that every time. We give each other a hug at the plate. There's a genuine love and respect and care that we have for each other. And that goes way beyond baseball.
4: We asked some of Coach Jack's players. They realize it. Do your players realize how lucky they are to have somebody with the experience you've had, the life experience, the family experience, the game experience? Because, I mean, you would think I don't know if you think they do, but the way that they realize it, the way that they talk, they realize it. Do you realize the impact you're having on the lives of different
8: people? I had to realize that I had to introduce myself to my players, and I didn't. I don't think I did that well last year because my players had no idea who I am, what I did in baseball. So I really had to introduce myself and kind of give them my bona fides, if you will, so they could know that I was there and that I did something, and the things that they're trying to do that I've done. And as pitchers, the guys that they're trying to be, I faced. So, you know, hopefully that'll help out a little bit. But I think there is starting to be some recognition that they're starting to buy in, that I do understand what I'm talking about. And I am here for them. I'm not about nobody's coming to see me manage. You know, we come to see each other manage, but these fans aren't paying to see me manage. They're coming to see these kids play and see hopefully their future baseball. And that's why we're here. You know, it would break my heart if I did anything to get one of these kids hurt or hurt their chances to go further in this game. So I'm here for them.
1: Have you brought the ring into the dugout then?
8: No, not yet. Not
1: yet.
8: What
1: are you waiting for?
8: You know, it's one of those things where I think just talking about it and explaining it to them, that's enough.
1: Do you still wear it?
8: I don't really wear it. I have it in my safe, but I don't really wear it. Nah. I mean, if someone asks me, I'll break it out.
3: I got to believe that you don't have to wear the ring. Because someone who doesn't have one, I know that, yeah, I want to see the ring, but it can't replace what's in there.
8: Exactly.
3: Like, the ring can't.
4: So Pat Borders pulled his out on us.
8: Uh-huh.
4: I told him that the walk-off home run against Mitch Williams shaped my childhood.
8: Pat Borders is and another one of my father's teammates.
4: He was the catcher in that game. And his response was, I don't feel bad about it, and pulled the ring out. I was like, you really ruined my fandom as a kid. My dad woke up and he's like, welcome to being a Philadelphia fan. Pat was like, I enjoyed that. Good. Guys, we got to let you go manage a game. Thank you so much for the time. We appreciate it, man.
8: Appreciate it, guys.
2: We've got right-handed pitcher John Higgins here with us in the dugout before the game. You're a local guy, man. You're a Jersey boy that gets to stay here and play in Jersey. What's that like for you?
11: To be honest, it's awesome. You know, especially for my family. You know, I've actually gotten to play a couple games here in my youth, you know, growing up. When I was like 10, I think I played a game here. And then when I played D3 ball in Jersey, I also played here. And now we get to call it my home park. It's pretty special.
2: Played at Ramapo. You played at Seton Hall. I'm guessing you went to different games. I mean, you're from Point Pleasant, so I don't know if Lakewood was a stadium you went to. Did you go around to Trenton when you were younger? Did you go places to see baseball in the state like that?
11: Yeah, so I actually grew up in Monroe Township, which is like 25 minutes from here, not too far on the other side of Princeton. So Trenton Thunder was kind of the more prevalent team in my family's life. So like, we didn't really go to Somerset, maybe in like summer camp once or twice. But the Thunder were definitely, other than like Yankee games, this is probably one of the most times I've been to a park is here.
1: But this was Little Yankee Stadium for a long time.
11: Yeah.
1: So when you're a kid, you probably got to see some of the guys that made it to the major leagues.
11: Yeah, absolutely.
1: And now you're exactly, you're pointing to all these guys that are on the wall, major leaguers, you know, guys that are Derek Jeter, Roger Clemens pitched here. Aaron Judge has played here.
11: Yeah.
1: And now you get to run out on that mound and do the same thing. What's it like when you go out to that mound? Do you ever think about like where you're standing?
11: Yeah, you know, and not even just when I get on the mound, because, you know, sometimes it's hard to take a step back and think like that, especially in the heat of the game. But walking through the halls, the tunnel, stuff like that, knowing that I'm sharing the same locker room as like legends. So it's definitely, you know, you can take a step back and be super grateful for just even getting the opportunity to play here. Definitely is a unique experience that, you know, like my boys are like, that's so cool. You know what I mean? And for me, it's just, this is the baseball, you know, I show up every day and do it because I love it.
1: Yeah. But it's something you love, but you know, you're being humble about it. But the fact is there's little kids that are going to be out here today. They come out here every day to watch you now.
11: Yeah.
1: And hope that someday your baseball card is.
11: Yeah, absolutely. That's honestly, that's probably one of the most rewarding parts is those small interactions, whether it be, you know, a young child or even an adult. Like, they're all here supporting us, enjoying, you know, us playing the game that we love to play. When you get to sign a ball for a little kid, it's just a little added like sugar on top for us.
1: Do you remember the first time you autographed a baseball?
11: You know, I do actually. It was last summer. I played for the Vermont Lake Monsters up in Burlington, Vermont. And the fan experience there is unbelievable, honestly. So comparable to here. But, you know, my picture, my parents actually have a picture. The kids just swarmed with me after one of my outings and I signed a couple balls. And it was a really cool moment to know, like, these kids are going to cherish that ball more than, you know, like you'd even assume. So it is. It's rewarding.
2: All right. So you're at Ramapo and you're pitching, and then you hit 355 as an everyday position player. Then you go back to pitching at Seton Hall again.
11: Yeah.
2: Hitting or pitching? What do you like more?
12: Make up your mind.
11: Gosh. You know, I like to tell everybody here, I was a real good D3 hitter. So it took me a while to figure it out. But playing every day for a squad like that, I mean, I was as close as it gets with those boys. We worked super hard. None of us, you know, considered baseball as a true future. We just wanted to, in the moment, work as hard as we can when, you know, the NJAC championship was the original goal there. So hitting in that sense, because the camaraderie we had was unbelievable. Playing every day is unbelievable. And, you know, playing a big role on a team like that as a fielder is unbelievably rewarding. But there's something special about when you get out on the mound. I closed this year for Seton Hall, and closing ball games is, there's a lot of adrenaline in there. So as for if you're doing it every day, hitting is super fun. But pitching, when you're dominant, there's nothing like it. Like, there really is nothing like being untouchable on the mound.
2: What would your walk-in song be?
11: I've done Heartless by Kanye as my pitching walkout since the beginning of my career. My mom loves that song.
2: What's that moment like? You know you're going to come in. You're going to be the guy that's going to have the ball in his hand with the chance to end the game. What's that like when you're walking in from the bullpen onto the mound?
11: Yeah, so you kind of have to have, like, ignorant confidence in yourself. It's kind of like one of those moments that, you know, if you worked hard enough in the preseason, you did all the things you needed to do to prepare yourself, there really is no time to second guess. So it's like you're jogging out there, you take a couple deep breaths, and you just, you know, you're going as hard as you can. You're competing the best of your ability, and it's just looking at the other guy and, you know, telling yourself, like, he can't beat you. So it's kind of just, again, being ignorantly confident in yourself.
1: People say that relief pitchers, especially closers, are just a whole different animal.
11: Yeah.
1: Is that the way that you see it? And and why do people say that?
11: Sorry to cut you off there, but it is closers specifically, not saying myself, but closers as a role, it's kind of like there aren't many winning situations, really. People expect you to go out there and get the job done 100% of the time. So people are satisfied when you get the win or when you get the save, but it's really highlighted if you go out there and do poorly. And so it's one of those only positions, that and a defensive replacement, are the only positions where you go out there and if you do good, it's just what people expect. But when you do bad, it's like, what's going on? And so my pitching coach this year at Seton Hall, Jimmy Moran, sent me a part of a book, and it was The Mentality of a Closer. And it was how baseball, you know, there's a lot of failure and you can't really take it personally. But as a closer, you have to take it as personal as possible because your only job is to be the last line of defense. And if you lose the last line of defense, the whole team's, you know, gone. That's it. So you have to be nails every single day, 100% of the time. And that's just what everybody expects out of you.
1: All right. But that's when you're coming in and you're closing. Mm-hmm. There's a lot of downtime out there.
11: True.
1: What's the funniest thing you've done out there?
11: Funniest thing? Oh, I don't know. I mean, to be honest, we love playing games in the bullpen. Just try and keep your mind off of, you know, that anxiety. You don't want to be overthinking what's going to happen in the future because, you know, the future barely ever happens. What you're thinking really never comes true until, you know, you're going out there and something completely different than what you were anticipating happens. So we try and keep it nice and light in there. We play a couple of games. Honestly, the most fun part is the riddles we do. There's a couple of riddles, like you play the game. It's called like the green glass door. Certain things can fit through the door. Certain things can fit through the door and certain things can. So it's all about, you know, what words you're choosing. Like, certain words with glass can go through the door. Doors can go through the doors. But, like, you know, now I'm, of course, thinking it's so double letters inside of a word or how it works. So a ball has two L's that can go through the door.
1: Okay.
11: Green can go through it because it has two E's.
1: Yeah.
11: And then you go, like, stare. You can't put a stare through because there's no double letter in the word, or water. You can't put water through it, but you could put bottle. So it's like certain things in there.
1: Well, your teammate said that you're really good in another game that nobody's been able to explain to us, which is Mafia.
11: Yeah, so I could give you guys a brief summary. I'm actually...
2: This is the third or fourth interview that Jeff has somebody to explain Mafia to.
1: They say they play it. I want to know what it is.
11: So I actually... There's a role called the narrator, who's the one that basically decides the whole game and oversees it. And that's what I've done. So explaining it is like this. In the beginning of the game, the narrator, or myself, chooses a couple of roles. Everyone's heads are down. Nobody's looking. You choose the godfather of the Mafia. You choose police officers or cops. You choose a medic. And you choose a couple of the roles that there's one takes them, removes them and another person out of the game if whenever they so choose. You use a priest. So the priest then, if you ask somebody what your role is, they have to let you know. So the goal is, in the nighttime, the Mafia decides whether they want to recruit another player to the Mafia or kill somebody in the town. The cop's job is to find who's in the Mafia, and you get a thumbs up or a thumbs down in the middle of the night if you choose the right person. And the other roles all just get implemented throughout the game whenever they see fit. The goal is for everybody, including the cops, the townspeople, the priest, and the medic, to survive and find who's in the Mafia and get them out of the game before the Mafia takes everybody else out. And so that's essentially what the game is.
1: What happened to cards?
11: Cards?
1: Yeah.
11: Cards, to be honest, people require poker chips if you want to play cards at this point. So it's a little hard to
2: They're
11: get all of
2: just trying
11: that.
2: To get through the long bus ride. All right, I'll go back to baseball since Jeff's on game night. How much did being a hitter help you when you're on the mound in terms of understanding some of what you would do, some of how batters approach different situations, and then you find yourself in as a pitcher?
11: So the biggest thing for me, honestly, is that when I was hitting, I absolutely hated being 0-2. 0-2 is the least favorite spot in the world because you're always anxious as a hitter. You don't want to strike out. So when you're as a pitcher, they always say first pitch strike is your best friend. So if you throw first pitch strike and then you could get a second pitch strike, that hitter is already like, oh my goodness, what's going on? And you have all like the momentum. So to be honest, hitting is you deal with so much failure that honestly, you learn to accept all outcomes and get back after it the next day, regardless of what happened. And so specifically 0-2 counts as a pitcher. That's what I like the most. And then as for just the mental side of it, definitely dealing with adversity and knowing that the next day you got to show up the same person all the same.
2: So like to have a manager who's been out on that mound in all those situations to be able to help you learn how to work yourself through them.
11: Yeah, it's super important, honestly, because they allow you to, they're an example of a proper time to care as much as possible and like what you put your energy into versus when things go wrong and he's not freaking out. You know, maybe you don't have to freak out about it because, you know, he's been around the game. And even our pitching coach, Ron, spent so much time in the big leagues that he has such good insight on, you know, specific things about the game that you have to do. You know, maybe it's arm speed with off speed pitches, all of this like that you wouldn't think of as just a player that they have experience with. And it goes to show, some things don't matter as much as others, and it's definitely just a good example to have, you know, a role model that's been there, done that. Ron's even played here. They both played in the bigs. Shaq was an all-star. So it's like, it's comforting knowing that they're the ones teaching me, and I get to learn from them.
1: Yeah. Do you feel like this team has an advantage having those two coaches as your pitching coach and your manager?
11: I would say the biggest advantage comes off the field. A lot of guys press when they don't need to and get away from the things that they can control. And so when we're here, we're all business and they expect a lot of us. So I would say it's an advantage because other guys, I know there's a couple other managers that spend time in the bigs, but these guys specifically breed such a different culture that it's more comforting to play for them. So I think that's where the biggest advantage comes.
2: We talk a lot about understanding and having a defined role.
11: Yeah.
2: How important is that, knowing that you're the closer or you're the setup man or what your defined responsibility is, so that as you go to prepare for a game, you know that this is when I'm going to be on?
11: Yeah, I think now, beware, now that it's summer ball and we're playing so many games, it really is tough to have a defined role unless you're a really good starting pitcher. And so in the beginning of the summer, I believe I went, I don't know, like 7 appearances straight in the 9th inning or the 8th inning or later. And then they asked me, like, have you ever started a game? And I said, I mean, yeah, last summer I did. So I ended up starting a couple games and then coming in relief in between. And so I'd say as for routine, having a really solid routine, it's pretty important to know what your role is or know when maybe you're going to go in the game, when you should stretch or be loose to go out and warm up at any point. Because with as many games as we play, everybody's got to be ready basically every day. Even sometimes starters are asked to relieve in the middle of the week unless they went 100 pitches. It's I would say having, you know, just a universal good lifting schedule, running schedule, you know, having high intent days for the entirety of the year, starting in January, is very important just to keep bodies, your health throughout the season.
1: You got a lot that you need to think about, but do you ever allow yourself to dream about what's next?
11: You know, I do. Sometimes it's easy to think about the game today and the games tomorrow just because, you know, we're here every day, but you know, there's still some jumps I need to make. And so for the future, I'm excited for an off season to really push myself as hard as possible, knowing exactly what a professional season looks like and what it'll expect of me. So I'm excited to get back after it and, you know, maybe open up some opportunities for myself in the off season.
1: What's the most important thing that Coach Shaq has ever said to you?
11: The most important thing
1: Because this is a radio show, he just sat down next to him.
11: I'll
1: ask you after he leaves too.
11: In recent history, it's just be on time and be honest. Those are my biggest two. Those are my biggest two from Coach Shaq.
2: What's it like being a local boy when your boys come to see you play?
11: You know, it's honestly awesome. That first start, I just had mentioned that I came out of the bullpen and made a start. I think 17 of my family members came out, or friends and close family. And it was awesome. I threw a pretty good game, and we were in pink jerseys. They got pictures with the pork roll up there. I see them on the Jumbotron. Like, they're bouncing all over the place. And it's cool to know that I sat in the crowd once looking at those guys like they were, you know, famous. And
2: now it's you.
11: It could be like, they could be viewing me like that. So it's super special, honestly. Super special that they could even get here. They get to watch me. People who haven't been able to in the past, you know, get to just enjoy a baseball game. And it's something that most of them haven't experienced.
1: As a local kid, if your manager comes out and asks, where do you eat? Where are you sending them? These are the important questions.
11: Yeah, yeah. So now that I live in Point Pleasant, if they were willing to take a trip towards the beach, I'd say La Mondina. It's right outside Manasquan. It's a fantastic Italian spot, right on the water too. So it's beautiful views. And if you were in, yes, exactly. Date night is right, as Shaq said. And then if you're close to Monroe Township, I would send you to the Jasper Stone, another Italian restaurant right in the middle of Monroe. Fairly new, good owners, just an overall, you know, good spot.
1: So you have a couple weeks left in the season. What happens next?
11: Yeah. So, you know, we're two games back, and the guys that we got today are the ones that are in the lead or tied for the lead. So
10: I was about to say,
11: me and Jacob Smoot have been talking about it. We're really going to lock in on trying to win these last couple games. You know, we got 2 weeks left, and then immediately after that, I'm probably not touching a baseball for at least 2 weeks as well. I'm going to lift, get back into shape, run a little bit, and then I'm going to really give it all I got, you know. At this point in the professional career, time's limited. Opportunities are limited, and so you got to make the most of your situation, at least. So I'm going to give it everything I got as soon as this ends, honestly.
2: And keep that in perspective. Not worry too much about the time you have, but worry about what you're doing right now. Keep your feet where they are.
11: Yeah, absolutely. Be where your feet are. That's a good one.
2: All right. We wish you the best of luck out there, and we hope to keep following you and get some people signing, get you signing some more baseballs for them.
11: Yeah, thank you guys very much. I appreciate it.
2: Thanks, man.
13: It's always a blast to get time in the dugout. Watching them try and explain Mafia to Jeff was hilarious. He asked so many people about it. To recap from our earlier interviews, I don't believe anybody threw down a bunt for Jeff, so that didn't happen either. But it was a great time while we were there. We look forward to doing some more next year. Let's do a little baseball big series this weekend with the Phillies and the Braves. Phillies a couple games back from the Braves. Close with the Cubs right now. They're 22-7 in their last 29. Their 21 wins in August were the most in franchise history, second most in franchise history, most since 2010. The starters have pitched better. If you look at Painter, he's been not a reliable loss. He's pitched very well. He's got a 3.12 ERA since coming back from the minors. Jesus Luzardo was named pitcher of the month. He's up to 209 strikeouts this season, and Aaron Nola's allowed 3 runs or fewer in 15 of his 18 starts since Memorial Day, so I know we have our concerns about Wheeler, but, you know, the pitching has been really good Bryce Harper has stayed hot. And if you look at the playoff update, I mean, it's going to come down to it. And the Phillies have a tough September schedule. 18 games against playoff teams, 13 games against division leaders. After that series they had against the Diamondback series started a 13-game stretch against teams in the postseason hunt. So they'll come home this weekend and play the Braves. And that'll be the start of the closing push. Now, I still have my questions about it, but I got to give Dombrowski credit. I've questioned him. You look at the extension for Lizardo and Sanchez, what they're doing right now, combined, I think they make $250 million. You see one starting pitcher going for that amount of money. So those guys have really been performing and reliable, and we'll see whether they can keep this new approach at the plate up, because the discipline has led to much better results. Before we go, I have to mention the Kawhi punishment. $30 million fine for the Lakers. Ballmer gets suspended for a year, forfeit five straight draft picks. But the Sixers will still get theirs in 2029. So for our purposes, because everything revolves around Philadelphia here, that's what will happen. But I mean, you want to talk about a situation, you know, and so they'll probably try and trade Leonard now to Toronto, get some picks back. But that's going to be a franchise that, you know, whether it's a death penalty or not, that's going to be struggling for a long, long time. There will be more stories that come out. They even said in the investigation that was released, the documents by the NBA, that they had gotten more.
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5: Hey, hey, hey, hey.
2: Hello.
5: We are back at the Empowerment Zone. We are back with the final show for the summer series.
2: Yes,
5: it is
2: the final
5: Diane.
2: Summer show.
5: And
2: Manny.
5: It has been an amazing summer, and we are so excited to have been sitting in for the one and the only Reginald McGlawn.
2: Yes.
5: He is the CEO and the owner of the Empowerment Zone, and we have been so happy to support him this summer as he was on his healing journey, still continuing on that, but he's doing a little bit better. So he is coming back to you guys next month, which is next week.
2: Yes, yes.
5: So this is our final show here on the Empowerment Zone. So a big shout out to Reggie McGlawn and to Lisa Robinson, who is the CEO of My Independence at Home. Yes. And we are just so grateful to both of them for allowing us the space to stand in. What about this summer?
2: Yes, yes. Over the course of this summer, we've had conversations about authenticity, the job market, health and wellness, acceptance and resilience, dating over 50, senior abuse, caregiving, confidence, and so much more.
5: Wow.
2: And when I look back at all of those conversations, I realized something. They may have been different topics, but they were all really about one thing. How do we become better equipped to navigate life while still remembering who we are?
5: Wow, yes, because we've talked about finding yourself. We've talked about taking care of yourself. We've talked about loving yourself. We have talked about protecting yourself, rebuilding yourself. And today we're bringing it all together. And this is one summer with so many stories. How amazing it has been. And we're opening up the phones because we really didn't want this show just to be about all that we talked about, but so much more. So I know we've had so many amazing takeaways, many.
2: Yes.
5: Why don't you start? What was your favorite show?
2: So one of my favorite shows was authenticity, actually.
5: Wow. Nice.
2: And authenticity is such an important word because we live in a world where we are constantly being told who we are supposed to be.
5: Yes.
2: How we are supposed to look and how we are supposed to act, what success is supposed to look like, what relationships are supposed to look like, even what happiness is supposed to look like.
5: Mm.
2: But authenticity asks a completely different question. Who are you when you stop performing for everyone else?
5: Mm.
2: That's a question worth carrying with us beyond the summer.
5: Absolutely.
2: Yes.
5: I think so, too. You know, because there's always this pressure of who we're supposed to be, what we're supposed to do, who we're supposed, like you said, who we're supposed to look like. And, you know, we just want to tell you out there, be yourself.
2: Yes.
5: There is so much joy in just being you. Everybody else is taken anyway, so you might as well just be yourself.
2: And on top of that, another thing I might add to that with being yourself is that being 100% honest.
5: Being honest.
2: Being honest.
5: Absolutely.
2: Because, you know, something that I've learned is that when you're authentic and you're an open book and you're honest, it resonates more with people.
5: It does. It does. It really does. Because I think people are just tired of cookie cutter lives, right?
2: Yes.
5: They are just, it is such a pleasure. It is, it's like an awakening. There's a place that you know you have evolved to when you simply don't care what other people think.
2: Yes.
5: And, you know, while you regard others' feelings in terms of situations, right? We'll say that.
2: Yes.
5: But just not caring what other people think about some decisions that you have to make for your life, that's not a negative.
2: That's
5: a positive. And it's a new kind of freedom.
2: Yes, yes.
5: It's a new kind of freedom.
2: Most definitely. Because then I think it rolls into what we talked about last week or the week before with confidence.
5: Right.
2: Where then you don't care what people think, you just care what you think of yourself.
5: Exactly. And that's what's most important.
2: Yes.
5: Is what you think of yourself and the light that you're shining on this world. The summer series. Oh my goodness, Manny, I just can't believe it.
2: Yes,
5: when
2: yes.
5: we started out in these seats, it was the end of May.
2: Yes.
5: Was it like the second to the last week in May, I think?
2: Yes.
5: Or something like that. And here we are in the last week of August. Oh, my goodness.
3: Definitely, most definitely.
5: With more confidence than we started out in the beginning.
3: Yes, yes, yes.
5: Much more confidence. And we're just kind of, you know, we went live today and just kind of welcoming people to call in and share with us their favorite series if they want to.
3: Yes.
5: But I think the big thing for us is about this reflection and this place of gratitude that we've been talking about all day.
3: Yes, most definitely. Then we talked about the job market.
5: We talked about the job market.
3: And that conversation reminded us that sometimes rejection isn't a reflection of your worth.
5: So good. It isn't.
3: Yes.
5: It isn't. And we really gave some good tips. We had some good guests on when we talked about that and just how reinventing yourself. Sometimes you had to repackage yourself.
3: Yes, most definitely. At any age, it was very important to learn and listen and hear stories about how you needed to reinvent yourself just to be seen in this market.
5: Right. Whether you're young or whether ageism got you
3: pushed
5: out of a position, that was something too. Oh my goodness. Really, that was a really good one too.
3: It really
5: that
3: was.
5: That was a real good
3: really
5: one.
3: Was.
5: I think we got a lot of feedback for that because there are people who are feeling kind of bad about having to just find new jobs. And they came away with a lot of ideas for different careers that they could start and get into. That was really cool. That was a really cool one.
3: It definitely was. And it showed you can be qualified and still not get the position. You can work hard and still experience setbacks. You can have a dream and still encounter delays.
5: Mm.
3: But a closed door doesn't mean your story is over.
5: At all.
3: Then we talked about health and wellness.
5: That was a good one. Health and wellness.
3: That was a great one.
5: Oh, my goodness. The health and wellness. That was so good. And I think we have one person that has called in. And we're excited. We're going to do this throughout the show. Yes. So come on in. Come on in. We want to hear what you have to say.
3: Yes.
5: So,
4: hi, Diane.
5: Yes. Hi.
4: Hi. It's Terry. I'm calling from Delaware County, and I just wanted to say
5: hi, Terry.
3: Hi.
5: Thank you for calling.
4: Of course. excited to talk to you and shout out. You did several shows that were about the importance of supporting our young people. Especially the importance of early childhood education and early intervention for our little folks.
5: Yes.
4: That was just an amazing show. You had, I think, some folks on from one of the programs that does early intervention.
5: Out
4: in our area.
5: Yes, it was. Dr. Chris.
4: Shout out for doing that.
5: Yes, thank you so much for calling in. And we know we are so excited because we have done so much over this time and we just wanted to make sure that these shows were meaningful. So for you to call and bring a highlight to that, it was really such a wonderful time talking about that. That is a subject that's so dear to my heart and obviously yours too, right?
4: Absolutely.
5: Awesome.
4: And, I mean, I work with older kids, but it's that foundation is so important. And all that development that happens early on is the foundation for everything that comes after that. So very important for our little people.
5: Oh, thank you so much, Terry, for calling in. And where are you calling from again? Delaware County, you said?
4: Yeah, Delaware County.
5: Oh, awesome. It is so wonderful. Thank you for being with us and for listening. I know it means a lot to Manny and I.
3: Yes.
4: Absolutely. No, we love the Empowerment Zone and we've got our headphones in, you know.
5: Yay.
4: When your show comes on.
5: That's so wonderful. Well, listen, stay with us because we have a really big announcement coming up soon, so you don't want to miss it.
3: Yes.
5: Thank you so much. Thanks, Terry, for calling in. Bye-bye. Yep. Oh, and see,
3: that's so awesome.
5: That is what it is all about, right?
3: Yes,
5: my goodness. That was awesome. And that was such a great show when we talked about the early education. We talked about early intervention.
3: Yes.
5: And just really gave a highlight to those services for young people and how that is such a positive and powerful thing that we are able to offer here in Pennsylvania for free.
3: Yes.
5: Is that yes. early intervention program. And a shout out to Ready. And that is a company that's right in anchored in Montgomery County, right in King of Prussia, that really can help you with your children if you think that they are having some developmental delays, or even if there's a concern and you feel like you need extra help with your children in terms of occupational therapy, special instruction, physical therapy, and what else is there? There's another one I know, speech therapy. Yes. So shout out to them. What a wonderful call that was to get, right?
3: Yes, yes.
5: For definitely. Us today. But we talked about health and wellness. And
3: yes.
5: Manny, you have a story.
3: Yes,
5: for your health and wellness. Yes.
3: And I think one of the biggest lessons there was that wellness isn't simply about what you see in the mirror.

0: self-care. And remember, we talked about just that self-care package being whatever you chose.
1: Yes.
0: For your life, right?
1: Yes,
0: and
1: yes.
0: So it could be working out at the gym.
1: It could be working out at the gym. It could be knitting, crocheting.
0: Knitting or crocheting.
1: Yes. It could be a bunch of different things. But do whatever makes you happy.
0: Whatever makes you happy. And guess what? Here's the other thing too. Whatever brings you joy.
1: Yes.
0: Whatever brings you joy is what you want to be doing. Oh my goodness. We are just so, again, just so happy to have been able to help out in the Empowerment Zone for this summer and just bringing you so many wonderful topics this summer.
1: Yes.
0: So we did the health and wellness. We did the show on early intervention.
1: Yes. Something that was interesting about that show, the early intervention show with Dr. Bauman and Marshall Mitchell, was definitely about how the child brain works. Bauman broke that down, it was just really something very noteworthy, I feel.
0: Right, right. And when she really just kind of went into such intricacies about the brain and the development and just, I mean, and it's powerful.
1: Yes.
0: It's a powerful reflection. Even with when Marshall Mitchell was on with us too.
1: Yes.
0: And
1: yes.
0: he was adding highlights to just cultivating that at the children, and then also what that looks like and why that's important to embrace them early for what they go forward and become, and just even in those teenage years. It was just a great mix that day.
1: Oh, most definitely.
0: A great mix. And a shout out to them. Thanks for coming on and being
1: definitely.
0: With us. That was wonderful.
1: Yes. And you know what's so funny too? It took me when when Marshall Mitchell was saying about how
0: he is doctor too.
1: That's right. That's
0: he
1: right.
0: Is he doctor is too.
1: Doctor. So I was wrong, Dr. Mitchell.
0: Shout out to Dr. Marshall Mitchell.
1: So when he said about make sure you see what your children have on the tablets because of everything that they're doing.
0: Yes.
1: Then it took me down the rabbit hole when we had Hot Topic Week about everything with Omegle.
0: Oh, gosh. And I am still clutching my pearls over that.
1: Yes. Yes.
0: I'm still clutching my pearls over that. That was something else. I think that shook me up the most out of all the shows.
1: Yeah.
0: Finding out that information was something.
1: Oh, yeah. And then if you go online and just Google kids on Omegle, the language and profanity that those children use would have you just in shock, in just pure shock.
0: That's a lot. That is really a lot. You know, one of the shows I really loved also was the show on acceptance, resilience, and confidence.
1: Yes.
0: That show when I think he is an aviator, maybe?
1: Yes, Justin.
0: And it's Justin. Oh, that was powerful as well.
1: It was.
0: That was really, really powerful. And just talking about, you know, having resilience. I think we might have somebody else who has called in to share with us about their highlight from our summer series. But just, again, really quick. Justin, if you're listening, wherever you might be, if you're in the air, flying a plane, helicopter, jet, whatever you're doing, we want to give you a shout out. And we are so excited that you were able to come on and be our guest here in the Empowerment Zone. And how many people you just encouraged. It was awesome.
1: Yes.
0: So awesome. Awesome, awesome, awesome. So we have another caller on. Are we going to take them now, I guess, before the break?
1: Yes.
0: Hello.
2: Hey, cuz.
0: Oh.
2: Well, I should say cousin.
1: How are you?
0: Hi, Tia.
1: How are
2: hey,
1: you?
2: Guys. How you doing?
1: Good. How are you?
2: I'm fabulous.
0: Oh, that is awesome. Thank you so much. You have been supporting us here in the summer series pretty much for the summer. And we are so excited to have our family support. So this means a lot to us for you to call in. The songbird herself.
1: Yes.
2: Oh, anyway.
0: The songbird herself. So tell
2: us. I'm a civilian right now.
0: Oh, you're a civilian. But you know what, Tia? You are amazing and just an accomplished singer within your own right. We celebrate you as well. We see what you're doing out there. And stay tuned, too, because we have a big announcement and we certainly want to embrace you within that announcement. That's all I can say about that. But we are going to be going to a break really, really quick. But tell us really fast your favorite series, your favorite segment for the summer series before we go to break.

0: The friendship.
1: Yes. Can you hang? That is so awesome. We promise you we didn't plan to do that in harmony, but if you hang out, we'll come back to you right after our break if you can stay around.
0: Sure, I'll stick around.
1: Awesome. Thank you. We'll be right back, guys. Right. Don't go anywhere.
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10: And we are back.
1: We are back.
10: Yes.
1: It's Diane and
10: Manny
1: here in the Empowerment Zone. And we have Taya on the line. And you were talking to us about how you loved the segment on friendship. Tell us what you liked about that.
0: Just everything. I mean, you know, everything that was said just, you know, is so true. Especially, you know, about the fair weather friends, the ones who say, yeah, I got your back. And then when you need them, they're not there. Mm. You know, everybody goes
1: talk about
0: that.
1: It.
10: Yes.
0: Mm-hmm. It's just an ongoing thing. And realistically, you know, I'm glad that you guys actually even talked about that.
1: Yes.
0: Because so many people have that issue.
1: Mm-hmm.
0: I mean, in some cases, it's your actual relatives and family. Not talking about us.
1: Right.
0: But yes, sometimes you just can't count on them. And it's just, you guys have such a beautiful relationship. The mom-son thing. I just wanted to say that. It's so cool how you guys are so bonded and y'all just pretty much do everything together. You know, it's important. It's important to have that with your children.
1: Wow.
0: You know, I don't see my daughter that much, but I love her anyway because she's out of state. She's in Delaware and I'm up here.
1: Okay.
0: So we talk pretty much 3-4 times a week. And I mean, she's in her 40s now, so she has a busy life. And I get it.
1: But you know what? But you're making the most of the connection.
10: Yes.
1: And that is what is so important. You're making sure that you stay connected with her. And so even though you may not physically be able to be with her, you're still making sure you stay connected. And that's awesome.
10: Yes.
1: I'm so glad you loved it.
0: Yes.
10: And please tell my cousin Danny I said, hey.
0: I will.
10: My fellow Aquarius.
1: And our cousin Kim. And our cousin Kim, make sure you tell her hello for us, too. And thank you so much. I see online we also have our cousin Troy, who is actually watching right now through Facebook.
0: Awesome.
1: We are live, guys. And so we're so excited. Thank you so much. Thank you so much, cousin, for calling in.
10: Yes.
1: We love you.
0: Oh, no doubt. Love you more.
1: We love you. Love you. Love you. Listen, Manny, what about... we talked about the acceptance. We talked about the resilience. Oh, my goodness. And we loved it so much. It doesn't mean that you stop wanting to be better. That was something that you brought up and or that Justin brought up. And just being better, making sure that we are embracing every moment.
10: Yes.
1: You know?
10: And it certainly doesn't mean you give up.
1: You don't give up.
10: Sometimes acceptance simply means this is where I am right now.
1: Mm-hmm.
10: And I'm going to figure out where I go from here.
1: And that's so good.
10: That's resilience.
1: And that's so good. And what a springboard that is for the big announcement we have.
10: Oh, yes.
1: We got being accepted for who we are.
10: Yes.
1: Get ready, people. We have something to celebrate.
10: Yes.
1: We have something to celebrate. Woo! Listen. We are going to be staying with you right here on Thursdays, just at a different time. And the big celebration is that
10: you can catch Diane and Manny at 1 p.m. on Thursdays.
1: On Thursdays, guys. Woo! We are so excited. Yes. That is the big announcement. Yes. We are moving to 1 o'clock in our own show. The yes. Diane and Manny Show, and we just can't wait. We are so excited for our producers here.
10: Yes.
1: A big, huge shout out to Gabby and to
10: yes, and Shane. And Max. I think Max and is Max. There somewhere.
1: And we got to tell you, I mean, we know that Gabby and Shane have been riding with
10: yes.
1: us the whole entire
10: yes.
1: time,
10: yes.
1: teaching us the ropes. Guys, listen, we are nothing without them helping us to shine so bright. So we are
10: That's
1: so excited.
10: That's my homegirl right there, Gabby. That is my homegirl. Speaking of, because she was just saying on the commercial, so now we're going to get you.
1: Oh, no. Oh, no.
10: We had some really important conversations about relationships. We talked about dating over 50.
1: Oh, gosh.
10: And you know
1: here
10: what?
1: We go.
10: Even what I think about it now,
1: they are
10: I
1: loving
10: still
1: this
10: crack
1: too much.
10: Up, right? Because the men that are over 50, they are so focused on looking for 20-year-olds and 20-something-year-old women. Okay?
1: Jeez. And you know what? And that's just like, ugh. Please. I mean, there's so much I could say with that. And it was so loaded. And I know that, you know, I'm expecting Gabby to jump on here at any
10: yes,
1: time.
10: Please
1: because
10: do.
1: She loves seeing me get roasted. She
10: yes,
1: loves seeing
10: yes,
1: that day.
10: Yes, yes.
11: Okay, that was hands down my favorite show you've done.
1: That dating over
10: yes.
1: 50. I think that was probably a lot of people's favorite show.
10: It really was. It really was.
1: All right, Gabby, tell us your favorite part about that
10: yes,
1: show.
10: Yes, please.
11: Honestly, probably when Manny and I were just going back and forth being like, no, I'm telling you, this is what men in yes. their 50s want yes. nowadays. Like, we have seen it firsthand.
1: First
11: and you were
1: hand.
11: Like, I really had no idea. Learning live on air, I think that was my favorite part.
10: I think, okay, with the dating over 50 segment,
1: oh,
10: it was
1: gosh.
10: The funniest thing because I don't know who all is listening has watched the movie Bringing Down the House.
1: Oh, God. Ugh.
10: But it makes me think of that scene in the movie where the woman was on the date with, I think it was like the 60 or 70-year-old man with
1: right,
10: the oxygen
1: right,
10: mask.
1: Yes.
10: And she's on the phone coaching her sister. And I'm like, that's what's going on now.
1: I will tell you, dating over 50 is interesting to
10: yes.
1: say the least.
10: Yes.
1: I am serious. It is something, I mean, you have an expectation for men of a certain age to behave a certain way.
10: And
1: don't. I don't want to use the word behave, but to be a certain way, you're expecting a certain level of maturity in men who are over 50.
10: Mm-hmm.
1: And unfortunately, sometimes you have to manage your expectations. I am not yeah. going to tell you to lower them, but I will
11: so
1: say manage
11: wait,
1: them.
11: So what I'm learning is it doesn't get better from here.
10: At all. It seems like from what I've taken in and understood and different things, they turn into babies again.
11: Yeah, they never grow up.
1: Listen, you know what it is, guys? It's just, I think it goes back to they may just be set in their ways. They don't understand that you have to put effort into anything that is worth having, right? And there are times when you have to actually come out of your comfort zone and make the woman feel like she is wanted. Make and not be like, again, okay, I saw something online that really capitalizes this perfectly to me, which is this. It said, any man who wants to be chased and he's over 50 years old, that's a princess. Block him.
10: Well,
1: chasing a man, period, is just not.
10: But here's the thing. Here's the thing. Here's where I have to see.
1: Now
10: they
1: speak
10: have this
1: to that.
10: They have this old analogy. They have this analogy online
1: okay.
10: that I've seen called the black cat golden retriever. I'm not sure if you are aware of that.
1: Oh, gosh. Here
10: so
1: we go. Bringing
10: I
1: up stuff that's
10: like,
1: online. You know I don't know it.
10: I feel like the thing that is interesting for sure is that the men nowadays, I think they're fed up with that cat and mouse game.
1: Uh-huh.
10: And they're like, okay, especially the men that are over 50 that have some sort of retirement money, 401k, they're like, I'm going to flaunt the wealth for the 20-something-year-old.
1: Oh, my goodness.
10: And have her bamboozled. And that's exactly
1: Help.
10: What they do.
1: Help. No, this cannot be what it's all about
10: oh,
1: right
10: it
1: now.
10: Oh, it is all about.
1: Come on, when you're 50 and 60 years old, Okay, men, listen, 50, 60-year-old men, listen, and 60-something-year-old men, it really has to be about so much more at that season in your life. Well, then I guess it's a matter of what you choose, right? So let me catch myself. Let me catch myself before I get nailed here.
10: I was about to say, cause look.
1: Because right now, I'm the most seasoned one in the studio.
10: Look, I just saw a TikTok of a girl that was my age in her 20s with an 80-year-old man on a walker that took her on a vacation.
1: But that's an agenda. That's an agenda. There are women who want to be in positive, loving relationships with men who are of a certain age. And we're talking about, again, I'm just talking about my age bracket, right? And unfortunately, you meet men who are just, you know, they're just not willing to meet you at a certain point. Like, communication should be key. We talked about those things, right? We talked about where companionship is something that's important, right? We talked about those things. And unfortunately, there are just still some men who are 50, 60 or plus and just still not, I don't know. We're just kind of stuck in these times where you have this expectation thinking that life is going to be different, that the men are going to be different, but some of them just aren't. And I'm not willing to lower my expectations. That's for me.
10: Oh, my goodness.
1: That's it. All right.
10: Well, let's see who's on the line. We have another caller.
1: Who's on the line? Uh-oh. Somebody's calling in. So let's see. Hello. Welcome to the Empowerment Zone.
12: Hi. My name is Reginald McGlone.
1: It's Reggie. Hi, Reg.
12: Hey. Hi.
1: It's the goat I am
12: the ex-player player from the Himalayas.
10: So, hey, he knows exactly what I'm talking about
1: here.
12: No, Reg. No, Manny. I'm over 60.
1: Oh,
12: the only thing I want in my life is a young girl.
1: Reggie. Come on. Okay. Talk to us and tell us.
12: Dating, I don't want that.
1: Right. Ooh. Okay.
12: I don't want none of that. I mean, some guys get caught up with those polyester pants up high with the white back and the thing on their chest. That's not my thing.
1: Okay. So help me out here. Is it right to have a higher expectation of men who are in their 50s and 60s and over? We should, right? Like, life should be different.
12: Whom?
1: I mean, for the woman
12: for
1: a mature woman dating.
10: You better take the expectation. That's my thing.
1: Did you hear Manny? Manny said take what you can get. No.
12: No, please. Let me say, women live longer, right?
10: And
12: it's like
10: true.
12: Time, like the time, and just get better with it. Just get better with time. Yes. You know what I mean?
1: Right.
12: So we won't go there because this is a family show.
10: Yes.
1: Oh, gosh, my goodness.
12: So here's the thing with me. I don't want to go backwards.
1: Right.
12: I don't want Barbie, or I don't want Shanika. You can have them. They don't need it. Okay. I want a peace of mind.
1: Okay.
12: Home. I cannot stay in the on a dance floor long.
1: Okay.
12: I do my 1-2 step and I'm out. And I'm out. Okay.
1: Okay.
12: Go ahead.
1: No, go ahead. Go ahead.
12: And I'm not buying all your girlfriend's drinks. You gonna buy me a drink? Buy my girlfriend one. I will tell you no in a minute.
10: But you're out there, so you see that. You see how that's what goes on. That's the name of the game these days.
1: He's not
12: in my world.
1: He's not, because he is, you know, he's locked down now. But he's saying for men his age, it is definitely, you know, there are men who don't want the craziness, right? There are men who are settled, who they want peace of mind. They want someone to have a good time with. Would it be more at this age, Reggie, about companionship? Is it more about companionship and someone to just, you know, spend your time with, have joy with, instead of all this other crazy stuff? I don't understand the men who are of a certain age.
12: I'm sorry, I finished your statement.
1: Yeah, I don't understand these men who are of a certain age that also have problems communicating. That's so wild to me that at, you know, 50, 60 and over 60, they cannot communicate.
12: They're communicating with their pocketbook. Because they have a couple of dollars. They got Social Security. They got a pension. They didn't have any game in the beginning. Okay? They had no game, zero game.
13: At all. At all.
12: At all.
13: That's, no, that's exactly what I was saying. That's I said that.
12: They got that 1-2
13: They got the 401k. Look, they cashed in their 401ks and they said, listen, 401k. I'm the hot shop on the block.
12: Right. Because now the script has flipped.
13: Yes.
12: With the young girls back in the day, you know, I'm tight and I'm right.
1: Oh,
12: no,
1: gosh.
12: No more.
13: Oh, my God.
1: But now, here's the thing, too. Some older men, they want a dime, but they have pot bellies. Come on.
13: But here's the thing. Here's the thing, right? See, women of all age brackets that are eligible for dating, marriage, over the age of 18, they are listening to Shira 7. I'm not sure if you are familiar with Shira 7.
1: Oh, here we go.
12: No, I don't go online. I don't listen to that.
13: Shira 7 is the one that's coaching all these women out here and telling them, you know, go to these zip codes to meet these men and all of this other stuff. What do you say about that when you don't know that basically you are a target?
12: So if I'm out there, I'm not a target. I'm happily. But I like to feel like a little bit. I like to scratch the surface.
1: Oh, gosh.
12: Just to see what's out there. I was out one day, and the woman says, doing something on the phone. Well, you can buy me a drink. I said, no, I can't. Why should I buy you a drink? Who are you? I said, well, I usually look better than this. Well, you need to look a hell of a lot better than this.
1: Oh, God.
12: I have a wife at home.
1: Right. No.
12: But what happens is these people, like the one, whoever she's saying, she's taking women backwards.
1: Oh, wow. Now,
12: like
1: that's a thought. Now, that's a thought. But wait a minute. Are you willing to stay with us after the break? We got to jump to a break, Reg. We'll be right back. You willing to stick around?
12: Shoot.
1: Okay, awesome. Okay. All right. Listen, don't change that number on your dial. If you're in the car, stay with us. Today is exciting. And don't forget, we are celebrating. We will be right back. Yes. It is Diane and
13: Manny.
1: And our surprise, Reggie McGloin. Right back.
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1: Hey, hey, hey, we are back.
13: It is Manny.
1: And Diane. And our special guest today, for a little moment anyway, the one and only Reginald McGloin. So, Reggie, tell us about that.
12: Yes. Well, here's the thing. First, I want to congratulate you on your new show.
1: Oh, thank
12: and
1: you.
12: Diane, you know how way back we go. And I remember Manny... Whoa, the lightning's here. It's coming.
13: Oh, we heard that.
1: We heard it.
12: Listen, you're talking to me, Diane, and you know my background.
13: So, funny story.
1: were you getting ready to say, Reg?
12: Here's the thing. With older guys and these young girls, mm-hmm. you have a certain time. You have the certain types. The guy that would do anything to have the piece of candy on his arm.
13: Yep.
12: And he will pay her bills, her daddy's bills, her mama's bills, and everything. Right? And then you have the guy who wants to control a woman.
1: Right.
12: I mean, total control her, tell her what she can eat, drink, sleep, and whatever.
1: Mm.
12: Because he's paying what her baby daddy is not doing. Then you have the guy who just playing the game to just give you a little flavor, which you're never going to get.
1: Wow.
12: Yes. Wow. I could spend $100 on you, but you won't see me anymore after tomorrow. Mm-hmm. Or whatever we're going to do, you're not going to see me anymore. Because right. I'm going to go out and find someone else. So looking for older guys in all the wrong places, I would say don't do it.
1: Mm.
17: Right.
12: Because if it were me, I'd run all over you. You wouldn't even know.
1: Wow.
12: Because you're focused on the finance and not on the relationship.
1: Mm.
12: And the older guys are focused on this, what do you call that? That youth they're trying to bring back. Mm-hmm. Or like when they go out to a party, you just arm candy.
1: Wow. Right.
12: So
1: wow.
12: I would say go out and just have fun.
1: Mm-hmm.
12: And somebody will be there. He could be young with money.
1: Right.
17: Right.
12: You don't have to necessarily be old. Be young.
1: Right. Right.
12: You don't need a sugar daddy is a smart guy.
1: But now what would
12: He's
1: you
12: not
1: say?
12: Stupid.
1: What did you say?
12: A sugar daddy is a smart guy.
1: Right.
12: He's not stupid.
1: Mm-hmm. Mm-hmm.
12: Right?
1: So, right.
12: And when you say money, the difference between I can go out and spend $100 in a bar, I can spend $200. But you're not going to see me anymore. I'm looking now. You're going to go out and you're going to have sex with me for that much? That's no more than a prostitute.
1: Oh, my goodness.
17: Right.
12: Think about, and I would never have my children in that position or teach them that, Mandy. So I don't know what you guys are doing online, but you ain't getting my babies like that.
1: Oh, my gosh.
17: Oh, my gosh.
1: So, my goodness. So kind of leave us with a note for the persons who are mature, right? So what would be your biggest tip for dating, you know, over 50? What would be your last and final tip for us that are over 50 who are out here and, you know, just we're not looking, but waiting to be found or whatever. What would be your big tip?
12: Stay in your lane.
1: Okay.
12: You can find a young person or you can find a person that's your age. But don't go out there looking for this little young like the Ponce de Leon. Don't go out there looking for that.
1: Oh, my goodness.
17: So basically, don't be like Stella who got her groove back.
1: Oh, my goodness.
17: That's what you're saying.
12: No. You can be Stella because you never know. You know, hookers need love, too.
1: Oh, gosh.
12: Put up. But I'm just saying, don't go out there looking for, because you have a few dollars and you got that belly like that. Look, what old man you know don't have a belly?
1: Mm.
12: Right? What old woman you know don't have a belly? I deserve my belly. I got 70 years of this. I paid for this.
1: Oh,
12: right? And it's not like I wanted to go away.
1: Oh,
12: I
1: my
12: like
1: goodness.
12: It. And my wife likes it.
17: Oh, my goodness.
12: But no, think about it. But I look at dating. Well, Diane and I are friends. We've been friends for years.
1: Mm-hmm.
12: And the game back then is a little different now.
1: Mm-hmm.
12: The game when I was younger, we go out, we go to a bar, we go to hear, dance, or whatever. Hey, man, I'm a cool ass, no Philly, boom, boom, boom. Now, you online. You don't know what kind of nuts you're going to get.
1: That's the truth.
17: That's the truth.
1: Now, that's so true.
12: We don't see each other.
1: Right. That's true.
12: That's it.
1: That's true. Thank you, Reggie. You're so...
12: Congratulations.
1: Oh, thank you so much. Thank you.
12: But you know what? I'm gonna leave you with this. The song. I ain't a player no more. I just crush your life.
17: Oh, my goodness.
12: Enjoy, guys.
1: Oh, thank you, Reg.
12: You're welcome.
1: Oh, my goodness. Like only Reggie could.
17: Yes.
1: Like only Reggie could. I'm telling you, that was fun. That show was fun. And obviously it really gets people talking about a lot of things. And And another show we did, speaking of Reggie, and it makes me think of Lisa Robinson with My Independence at Home.
13: We talked about caregiving.
1: We talked about caregiving, yes.
13: Caregivers are often the people who are so busy taking care of everybody else that they forget to ask themselves, who's taking care of me?
1: Right.
13: We talked about family. We talked about responsibility. We talked about the emotional weight that comes with being there for someone else. And that conversation reminded us that asking for help doesn't make you weak.
1: At all.
13: Sometimes asking for help is actually an act of strength. Yes. And I actually agree with that because
1: I do
13: to ask for help, it shows that you are willing to put your pride aside.
1: Yes, absolutely. And we have to do that. Remember, and remembering that your caregivers deserve the best.
13: Most definitely.
1: So when you are not at your best or when you need help to be at your best, it's okay to have those conversations.
13: Oh, yes, yes.
1: It's really okay to do that.
13: It is, because at times, you know, everybody needs to check in on their caregiver.
1: Absolutely. You got to.
13: Yes.
1: And that's something we talked about also, is how not a lot of times is that done. And we realize that sometimes caregivers are there, they're making food for someone else, but then they have nothing to eat or they don't eat.
13: Yes.
1: You know, their birthday come and goes or the holidays come and go and they're sitting there because they're so committed to the caregiver, caregiving the person that they're caring for. They may not be able to leave the home. You know, rarely does the person think about going over and having a meal with them, sharing a meal with them, or maybe the person they're caring for is taking a nap or just, you know, at an appointment. What can you do to help lighten the load and help to really guide them through that time? I think that that was such a great show. And we did get a lot of feedback for that, too. We got a lot of people thanking us for bringing attention to
13: that. Most definitely.
1: Mm-hmm.
13: And then, you know, speaking of that with seniors, we also had a difficult but incredibly important conversation about senior abuse.
1: We did.
13: Those conversations aren't always easy.
1: Mm-mm.
13: But empowerment isn't just talking about the things that make us feel good.
1: Right.
13: Sometimes empowerment means having uncomfortable conversations about the people who are vulnerable and making sure they are heard.
1: Yes, absolutely. Absolutely. That senior abuse is real.
13: Yes,
1: and
13: it is.
1: And we have found some things to be very true.
13: Oh, most definitely.
1: We have really been inducted.
13: Yes.
1: You know,
13: yes.
1: Into a high alert type of group. You know,
13: yes,
1: that watches for these things.
13: Yes.
1: We have ourselves become more educated on what senior abuse looks like. And guys, listen, there's some criminal activity that goes with that.
13: Yes, it does.
1: People are prosecuted for this every day.
13: Mm-hmm, because let me tell you something. You know, elder abuse, it got swept under the rug. But I remember that 2020 documentary that they did on ABC. I want to say it was about 10 years ago when they did that. And they talked about how, remember the scams when people were going up to elder people's homes with fake mortgage papers?
1: Yes. Oh, yes. Or like they were from the electric company.
13: Yes.
1: Or they were from the gas company.
13: Yes.
1: And they were in full gear.
13: Yes.
1: Gear that they could order online.
13: Amazon.
1: And they were, I remember that. And they were actually showing where these persons would come. And they would sometimes come with more than one person and actually be saying, hey, you know, I'm here. Open the door. We just want to talk with you. It's easier if I come in and talk to you. Don't open that door.
13: At all. And then what also another scam that they have, it was like in the late 2018s, early 2019s, was when they were calling, posing as sheriff officers and saying that they had warrants for the arrest. And you needed to pay X amount
1: of dollars. Yes. To keep someone from going to jail. And then also that somebody was in trouble.
13: Yes.
1: And so you needed to send, you need to give me your bank account information, all of those things.
13: Here's a disclaimer. If the police are saying that there's a warrant out for your arrest, they're not going to call first. They're going to show up and kick down that door and take you in cuffs.
1: Pretty much. And that's the unfortunate part, but very true.
13: Yes.
1: It's very, very true.
13: I feel that older adults deserve dignity.
1: Yes.
13: They deserve respect and they deserve safety.
1: They absolutely do. And they deserve, as you have said, their voices to be taken seriously. That conversation, you know, also connects us back to what we've talked about all summer, which is your voice matters.
13: Yes.
1: Whether you're 20 20, whether you're 80, whether you're looking for your first job or starting over, dating again, caring for someone, rebuilding your confidence, your voice matters.
13: Yes.
1: And that is so important, remembering that your voice matters. And we also were reminding people that in November, your voice yes. is your vote.
13: Yes, yes.
1: Your voice is your vote.
13: And we will get to that, and we are about to go on our break. We will be right back.
1: We are really just, wanting you to know, we'll be right back.
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0: Hey.
1: And this time, we are back.
0: Yes.
1: It's Diane and
0: Manny
1: here in the Empowerment Zone. And yes. Wow, that's our kind of like final tee up,
0: yes,
1: right?
0: It definitely is.
1: Oh my goodness.
0: Our final commercial break.
1: Yes, here in the Empowerment Zone. We have enjoyed ourselves so much. And if you were listening, we did a recap of all the wonderful shows that we really tried to bring you this summer for the summer series here on the Empowerment Zone, sitting in for the one and only Reginald McGlone, who it was so special to have him call in.
0: Yes,
1: we love you, Reggie.
0: Yes.
1: And we are so excited for this opportunity and just to sit in for you. And wow, what it has led to is just such a moment, and we're so super excited.
0: Yes, but I just want to elaborate on one thing before we went on the break. Your voice is your power, so let's not forget, October 19, 2026 is the deadline to register to vote in this year's midterms, which is on November 3rd of 2026. Make sure you vote because your voice is your power.
1: Period.
0: Because this is the yes, because this is the last chance you will get. So get out there and vote.
1: Vote.
0: Vote like your life depends on it.
1: Now.
0: Yes.
1: We are so excited. We are because listen, guys, if you are listening, we had a huge announcement near the beginning of the show. We were waiting for more people to log on because we went live today on different social media platforms. But we want to announce that we have been offered our own show right here. And it will be on Thursdays at
0: 1 p.m. And it is Diane and Manny.
1: We'll be here with you at 1 p.m. And we just cannot wait. We're so excited.
0: Yes.
1: We have been celebrating. The producers are celebrating with us.
0: Yes.
1: Folks at the station are celebrating with us. And folks have called in just to congratulate us. And oh, my goodness.
0: Most definitely.
1: Oh, man. Can you believe this is happening?
0: It is an honor. It is definitely an honor.
1: We are grateful
0: and very appreciative.
1: Yes. And listen, we plan to bring you some really exciting shows just as we did for summer. So consider this like the overflow.
0: This is the summer finale.
1: This is the summer finale today.
0: Yes.
1: But consider this new show as the overflow of all the energy that we have brought you all summer long. And we just really look forward to continuing with this energy.
0: Yes, most definitely.
1: We hope that you are inspired, you're encouraged in your everyday life.
0: Yes, and we are honored to be a part of your everyday life and bring you a level of encouragement.
1: Yes, because we know that, you know, so many of you love to go back and listen to the show. And man, today is a party for us.
0: Yes.
1: We're celebrating. And listen, we have to tell them when it's going to start.
0: Yes.
1: So actually, next week, Reggie will be back in his seat here in the Empowerment Zone.
0: Yes.
1: But the week of Labor Day, that Thursday, we will be with you. So we have 1 week to kind of rest our vocal cords and kind of just get recharged. And then we are coming in that first week in September.
0: Yes.
1: Thursday at 1 o'clock. The Diane and Manny Show. And man, we plan to celebrate.
0: Yes.
1: Celebrate. So we're just happy.
0: Definitely.
1: Right?
0: Yes.
1: Oh my goodness. Yes. This is really happening. And so on that show, we plan to, again, just bring you some goodness, some things for you to think about, talking about more joy in your life. That's what we want to do. We want to bring you more joy. We want to give you the tools to continue to help you to choose joyful things in your life, celebrating life, and making sure that you are making the most of every day.
0: Yes.
1: Right?
0: Yes.
1: We were talking earlier about the Dolly Parton, who I loved so much. Oh, my goodness.
0: Rest in peace.
1: May she rest in peace. We were graced with an angel among us. And what a life well lived, right? And so when we thought about that, we just thought about also the show and how that's the mark that we want to make in your hearts when you're listening to the show.
0: Yes.
1: Is that it leaves you better than when you tuned in, right? It leaves you, oh, that's so awesome. Our producers are so amazing.
0: Yes.
1: Rest in peace, Dolly.
0: Yes.
1: This earth really, really had an angel. Wow.
0: Yes.
1: That's just so great. I know there's so many people out there who've been touched by her life.
0: Yes.
1: And, you know, I tell you, she had such a special ministry.
0: Yes.
1: Such a special gift. Her life was just a walking example of kindness and love.
0: And compassion.
1: And compassion.
0: Yes.
1: So much.
0: This summer gave us so many conversations, so many lessons, so many stories. But the story doesn't end here. The season may be changing, but your journey continues.
1: Mm-hmm.
0: Thank you for spending this summer with us. And remember, be authentic, protect your peace, believe in yourself, keep moving forward, and never forget that your story matters. Mm-hmm. We will see you in the fall. This has been Manny and
1: Diane.
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1: And don't forget to always choose joy.
0: Yes.
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11: 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It is Labor Day weekend, folks. Beautiful day here in sunny Philadelphia. It's just a great day to get outside, but don't do that until after you listen to the show. We definitely want you to hear. Got a fantastic guest. Okay, so let's go with the Phillies. Okay, they lost yesterday, unfortunately, to the Braves. They are now 5 games behind. And if they keep doing this, Right now, they're the number one wild card. So we got to get some victories out of them. We got, what, three more games to go with them. So I'm hoping that we at least go 2-2, hopefully 3 out of 2 that they actually do win, which would be great. Or 3 out of 4, actually, that they actually do win. So we're hoping and praying for that. If you were at the game last night, it was close. But unfortunately, it just didn't happen. And I know our sister station, The Fanatic, was talking about whether it's better if they end up being a wild card, or is it better if they win the division? Frankly, at this point, if you're a wild card, you got to play the extra game, obviously, wild card game. But at the same time, the pressure's off you. But when you're actually leading, like the Atlanta Braves, and now the pressure is on you because you are the number one seed. And, that's not a good place to be. So whether it's the wild card or whether it's the actual, division leader and winner, I don't really care. Max, what do you think about that?
12: I thought they were doing pretty well the last few times. I think, this loss is kind of disheartening, but I think we'll get it back. We'll get it back.
11: They're 5 games. They're basically 5 games behind, but they're still 6 games above the lowest wild card possibility. So, unless they really mess up, like the Mets did, by the way, one year when they only needed 2 games to win to get into this the wild card, and they lost them, and they lost every single game. And unfortunately, I guess you could call it a major league joke. But I don't think Phillies will do that. I think they'll be in. I'm hoping that they end up in the division, but I would say most likely it's a wild card for them. And of course, college has started. Football college has started today. Okay, Saturday. So there's games all day for you folks. If you guys, want to watch that. Clemson is one of my teams that I watch. And I'm looking forward to that game later today. But college football, we're only a few days away from the Eagles. That's right. Fly, Eagles, fly. That's happening real soon. So we'll see what happens there. So far, it looks pretty good. I don't know. What do you think, Max? You think we got a shot?
12: I think we got a shot.
11: Yeah. I think the only team standing in the way at this point is really going to be Dallas.
12: Mm-hmm.
11: And that's our nemesis. Dallas has always been the nemesis.
12: Oh, yeah.
11: So, other than Dallas, I think we're going to be fine. But yeah, the Giants look awful. it's really bad. And I'm a New York fan as well as a Philadelphia fan. But when the Jets are better than the Giants, the Giants are bad, okay? When the New York Jets have a better possibility of getting there. But you never know. Harbaugh's a good coach, so we'll see what happens there. But I'm looking forward to the Eagles doing quite well. Actually, this is not Memorial Day, but we started summer at Memorial Day. That's the official start, and now Labor Day. One of the saddest days for me is Labor Day. When I was in school, okay, and maybe not so much now, but when I was in school, it was like, oh my goodness, Labor Day. That means I'm going back to school like really, really soon. So, but see, with us, Max and myself, we're doing this every day, so it doesn't matter what the heck, what's going on there. But Labor Day, I am so looking forward to going to the U.S. Open. I'm a tennis freak, so I love tennis. And I'm looking forward to going to the U.S. Open on Monday, which is Labor Day. It's going to be crazy in Queens, but I just came back from England, and I went to Wimbledon, did the tour and everything. So I'm really into tennis. Are you into tennis, Max, at all?
12: I played it a little when I was younger, but it was never really something I pursued. But we also did watch Wimbledon at my work.
11: Okay.
12: We also sold some towels that were apparently the official towel of Wimbledon, I believe.
11: I got one of those.
12: Oh, really?
11: I got one of those. That was the one thing I wanted when on this show. I mean, I got a bunch of things, but man, I wanted that towel. I saw it on television all the time. So I just played recently. Believe it or not, with my back as it is, I can still play with a back brace.
12: Okay.
11: And I brought my towel and my Wimbledon hat that I bought there.
12: Nice.
11: Okay. And I actually bought it, and I'm playing, and they're looking at me like, how'd you get a Wimbledon? Did you go online? No, I was there. I was actually at the gift shop over there. They wouldn't let me go on the courts. They said they would throw me out and I would be arrested if I touched
12: the grass.
11: Oh, you can't go on the grass.
12: That's crazy.
11: Okay, I got real close. I'm telling you, I'm sitting there, Max. I'm thinking, can I do it? Can I just put one foot on the grass? All right. And the guy was looking at me. Oh, and she had these look.
12: He's just eyeing you up.
11: She was looking at me. She goes, oh, no, not another American. Oh, another American wants to do this. And she kept looking at me when she was talking. And I kept itching over. And I'm like, nah, my wife stopped me. She grabbed my arm and says, No, I want to do the tour, okay? But it was pretty tempting to do. You know, the parquet floor over at the old Boston Garden, mm-hmm. they said not to do that.
12: Oh.
11: So guess what I did knocked it down? I walked on the parquet floor, okay? And nobody threw me out. So
12: that's good.
11: I was kind of hoping it would happen at Wimbledon, but it didn't.
12: Well, I don't think you'd be here if you did get thrown out.
11: That's probably the case. I'd probably have to call the consulate. Well, he was on the grass, sir. So we had to put him in jail. Okay. So anyway, music. You know, we have a lot of recording artists on the show. We always do. We are established artists, up and coming artists. We love to have artists on the show, especially if they're in the Philadelphia area. Now, this individual that we have on is nowhere near the Philadelphia area. Okay, but she's amazing. When I mean amazing, I've used that word, you know, I don't use that word that much, but when I do, it really means something. This is a young lady who has been in the music industry for pretty much many, many years. I mean, her first really, really big hit, which occurred, over a million copies were sold in Europe. And since then, she has been doing music. In fact, she's done a lot of music even before then. Her name is Kim K. She's a singer, songwriter, and recording artist. And she's just got an amazing story. I love her music. I've actually spent some time listening to her songs. Some are in French, because obviously this is a European star, international star, and some are in English as well. And she's covered the globe, I mean, literally, with her music. So, Kim, how are you today, ma'am?
13: Oh, hi. I'm very good, and I'm very happy to be on your show. So thank you so much.
11: Well, it's a pleasure to be on you. Yeah, I can almost feel your smile through the microphone. Yeah. Max, can you feel that or what?
12: I think so, yes.
11: Now we were talking off the radio, and we're talking about you, and we're talking about, well, she sounds like she's 15 years old. I mean, she's got that voice, which is really cool. I know you're a lot older. I've learned never to ask a woman's age. So we're not going to go there. We're not going there. Although I know your age, but you sound like you're 15 or 16 years old.
13: Okay, that's cool. Because I still feel like I'm 24 in my head. So I refuse to grow up, and I refuse to grow old. So I want to be forever young.
11: Well, you know, and that's the right attitude. That's the right attitude. Yeah. You know, you're only as old as you feel. Okay.
13: Yeah. Exactly.
11: And if you feel young, like my wife, you know, I'm married 38 years. And she still thinks, I'm 67 years old. I can see my age because, see, Max, I can do my age because I'm a guy. Okay. I'm 67 years old. I'm falling apart. But my wife still says I'm a child. You know, I act like a 15 year old. So, you know, and I do. I act very young until you see me walk. When you see me walk, you know, I'm not young at all. Okay. I just came back from London and I had a cane.
13: Yeah.
11: I had a cane with me. I had to use a cane the first time in my life. And I tried to get a scooter, but they wouldn't give me a scooter.
13: Well,
11: I don't know. Maybe because I was American. I don't know. I don't know why.
13: they thought you were pretending, maybe.
11: Yeah. Well, not only that, they probably thought I walked onto grass in Wimbledon and they probably stopped me for that. But I want to hear about your amazing career. Okay. You have been doing music, and we'll talk about also the challenges you've had in your life, which are, again, in a word, capitalization all the way. Amazing of what you have accomplished with all the challenges that you've had to go through. So tell me about music now. You're from Belgium, okay? Mm-hmm. But you've traveled all over the place before you got sick. You were all over the world. How did you get into music, and who was an influence for you to get into music?
13: Oh, I have to say my dad was my biggest influence. My dad was and is still a music lover, and he had the CDs from ABBA and the Carpenters and the Beatles. So they were at the base of my love for music, really. And that's how it started. And then when I was 17, I saw an audition on TV that they were asking for people to do audition for a talent show. And so I thought, that would be something I like, because since I was young, I always loved the playback. That was the big

0: experience, but I will not go far. And then, yeah, I went to the final. And the next day, I got a call from a producer. And he said, hey, I have a song here. And it's been in the drawer for 3 years. But we think your voice would be perfect for it. Would you like to come and record it? So I went to the studio thinking, yeah, yeah, they do this with 1,000 girls every week. So nothing will come of it. I'm very realistic. And that's the way I've been brought up by my parents. So I did not think very much of it. And I was very relaxed singing it. And then, yeah, I got signed with EMI. And the song went around the world. And that was it, really.
1: And what song was that?
0: The song was called Lilali, and it was in French.
1: That's right. And I listened to it. And as we mentioned earlier, it was worldwide. Well, for whatever reason, the United States didn't pick it up. I'm mad at the United States. Okay, I'm sorry. Philadelphians out there, you got to go online. Go to YouTube. You'll find that over 1 million copies sold for that song. So that's an accomplishment. You know, that's a major accomplishment. It is in French. It is in French, and I don't speak French. I only know curse words in French, but I can't but I can't say them here.
2: Don't say them here, Pete.
0: Let's not do that.
1: You know, I know a few things. You know, but you know that are inappropriate too. From you know, that's French.
0: Yeah. But then you know more than me.
1: Exactly. But no, you know French really well. I mean, it's an amazing, amazing song. Like I said, 1 million copies. It started the career. Your career, and your career has gone on ever since. I'm noticing something also, by the way, I'm looking at it, that you took part in the Belgian pre-selection of the 2002 Eurovision Song Contest.
0: Yeah.
1: Okay.
0: Yeah, I'm a big fan of the Eurovision Song Contest, so it's always been my dream to participate. So when I got the chance to do the selections, then I was on board. But I did not win. I became second, so I was not there. But it's still in the back of my head, so maybe. I never give up dreaming, so maybe one day I'll be on that stage. Who knows?
1: Oh, my goodness. So you got second place. By any chance did you touch the grass at Wimbledon and that's why they didn't give you it, okay? I mean, because they were really nasty when it came to that. For those just joining us, we are talking with singer-songwriter and recording artist, international star, just an amazing woman, and that's Kim K. And we'll be back with Live on Tape right after these messages. 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
1: 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Pete Trabucco on a beautiful Saturday afternoon right here at WWDB AM 860 Talk Radio, Philadelphia, of course, with my trusty producer, Max. I couldn't do anything without him. Hey, Max, I just thought about that. I could be the Grinch and you could be the dog. Yeah, you could be Max.
2: Oh, I've heard okay. that joke so many times in my life.
1: I don't see any antlers on you. I mean, we got to get you a bunch of antlers there, whatever.
2: I can find some probably on the side of the road somewhere down here.
1: That's what I thought. Before we get back,

0: 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Pete Jabuco here, beautiful Saturday afternoon. Our guest is just an amazing woman. Kim K, singer-songwriter, recording artist. Now, how many people do you know that have a hit that has over a million copies sold? I've had people on, you know, like Tony Orlando and Yvonne Elliman. I can go on and on, you know, Bill Medley that I've had on that have had careers. But even they sometimes never get a million copies sold. Well, this young lady, Kim, has done it. And she's also doing it with challenges, when we'll talk about that in a second. But so now, where are you calling from? Or where are you from right now? What country are you in right now, Kim?
1: I'm in Belgium. So I am a Belgian girl, and I have lived in Belgium all my life. So I'm never leaving here.
0: Yes.
1: Yeah.
0: So you're never, well, you know, listen, I've never been to Belgium. You know, my wife, we just came back from like a European tour, you know, it's kind of like European vacation, you know. You know, the Griswolds. Uh-huh. That's me. I'm the Griswolds over here. And we were talking about Germany and Belgium. We were talking about going. Yeah. And okay. She's trying to convince me. She's going, I want to go. She's part German. Okay.
1: Oh, okay.
0: So, you know, maybe you'll convince me, because I was like, no, I don't want to go to Germany. No, I don't want to go to Germany. You know, I mean, I like Europe, but I don't want Germany.
1: Belgium is better than Germany.
0: And she's like,
1: Belgium is more beautiful. Yes, you have to come. We have beautiful old cities that you would like to visit, like Ghent and Bruges and Antwerp. You would love it. So, I invite you, and you're welcome at my place. You come and have coffee with your wife, and that will make it worth it, I promise.
0: You know, Max, I think she just sold me on that, because I can come hang out with a recording artist that million seller European. I tell you one thing. I asked around about you, by the way, in England when I was there. Oh, I did. I asked. I said, Kim K. And they all knew who you were. Okay. All the cab drivers. I was always cabs. And they're like, oh yeah, Kim. Yeah. She did that. Yeah. The dance. It's more like a, what do they call it? They call it a Euro dance type of a sound.
1: Yeah, exactly. That was the type of song in the 90s that was very popular, and Lila Lee fitted right in. So yeah, the song, even though it was in French, I did not know really at the time that it was known in the UK, but apparently it even got through to the UK. So I get surprised every day how far the song traveled when I read comments online, like Ukraine, Russia, Japan, India. People write me, hey, I had my mom chase all of India to get a CD of yours. It's so great to read that, because I've never been to those countries, but my song has been there. So that is very cool, yeah.
0: But you can't have a son. You're 15 years old. What's going on here? So yeah,
1: I told you I stay forever young. So I have the secret poison here in my fridge.
0: There you go. Well, I noticed in France you had 300,000 people who bought your album and your record, and you reached number 10 on the hit list, and of course in number 5 or number 4 actually in your home country. So in Belgium. So I tell you one thing, you're convincing me. I don't know. You know, Kim, I just might show up on your door, bang on your door, and just with my wife and say, okay, I'm here, you know. So how far, and again, we'll get back to the music. Mm-hmm. How far is where you live from, let's say, Berlin, Germany?
1: Oh, that's about an 8-hour drive with the car. So that's pretty far away. Germany is a very big country. Belgium is very small. Within 2 hours, you drive completely through it. But Germany is big. So, yeah.
0: Oh, it's an 8-hour drive.
1: Great way. Forget Germany.
0: Well, then we'll just take a plane. That's all. No big deal. I mean, I'm a pilot. Hey, Max, I'm a pilot, right? You know that.
2: Yes.
0: Okay, I've been a pilot since 1992.
2: Oh, wow.
0: Do you think in Germany they would allow me to rent a plane and fly to Belgium? Okay.
1: I heard you talk about your cane. You might have to... to hide that a bit before you ask.
0: I think you also
3: tried to step on the grass in Wimbledon. I don't know if they'll.
0: Could you imagine me? First of all, in Europe, they drive on the wrong side of the road. Okay.
1: Oh no! Okay. Everything's on the wrong side of the road.
0: Okay. Could you imagine me flying on the wrong side of the sky? Okay.
3: Is there a wrong side of the sky to fly on?
0: Well, I don't think so, but I think it was kind of interesting that. I almost killed myself when I was in London, driving on the wrong side of the road, and I'm trying to make those turns, and I'm thinking, this isn't right. It's good when there's a car in front of you. When there's a car in front of you, you just follow it.
1: Yeah.
0: Of course, you follow it, and you're supposed to make a turn. You're still following it. You're like, what the heck? What did I just do? But I don't think they're going to let me fly an airplane to you. But maybe I'll get it recording. So after you did that major hit, okay, mm-hmm. and I'm looking at all the albums you've had. Okay, mm-hmm. Max, I am not kidding with you. I'm looking at the albums. Mm-hmm. There are 13 albums listed. 13 albums listed. Is that correct? Mm-hmm. Is that correct, Kim, that you've had that many albums?
1: I don't think so. I don't know where you've seen them, but there's a lot of singles out, but I think albums, there were three.
0: Oh, there were three. Okay, yeah, and I see how many songs. Oh, I got that wrong. There were 13 songs. Okay.
1: Singles.
0: Okay, yeah. And so it's three. Mm-hmm. It's three definitely. Albums, and then you got mm-hmm. 13 songs, which of course, obviously, the biggest one was in 1998. Yeah. But every once in a while I can't see. You know what I mean? So you're old, and it's like right now if I pull my glasses off and I look at Max through the window. There are two of them. There's not one. There's two. I got two Maxes. This is really cool. Okay.
1: But they got two wives at home then as well.
0: This is true. And if I came to visit you, I would have double the fun.
1: Yeah.
0: Because there'd be two of you.
1: You can take one of me home.
0: Well, I don't know if my wife would let me do that, but now your influences. You mentioned the Carpenters, and you mentioned a few groups, but your music is totally different. It's techno. So who were the influences in techno for you?
1: I really had no really big influences in techno because I did not write music at the time. I was kind of led into that genre because the song they asked me to, Lirali, was Eurodance, and... I was on the talent show with a very old song from France Gall, who participated in Eurovision Song Contest in 1964 with that song. So I chose a really old song because it's my style of music I love, I grew up with from my dad. So that's the song I chose. And then they came with a Eurodance song to record it. So I did not say no because I was excited to be asked to do a song. And then that became a hit. So we went, now Eurodance is the way for you. And we never looked back. But there was not like a dream of mine to go in that genre really and to stay there. But like I said, I had never planned to be a singer. I always wanted to be an actress more than a singer because I thought my singing was not good enough. So I thought acting, that's the way to go. But then, singing became the first thing and I went into acting afterwards. So I accomplished that dream a little bit too than here in Belgium with a TV comedy show that I did for 2 years. So I've done a bit of everything.
0: So for 10 years, you were 5 years old when you did that, right? Because, you're 15. So
1: I was a child.
0: you know I'm not going to let this go. I'm going to say that it's going to be for the whole show that I'm going to be doing that to you, just so you know. I mean, I tell you one thing. Talking to you, I feel about 10 years younger. I don't know about you, Max, but I feel like about 10 years younger when I talk with you because I can feel the energy. the aura in the room. When, you know, obviously it's there, man. It's, you know, it picks people up. And I know, I know you have a boyfriend, Gunther. Okay.
1: Yeah.
0: Okay. How did you meet Gunther? I mean, and did he know you were a big star? Did he know you were an international singing sensation?
1: No. He did not know. It was on a dating app because, we haven't talked about it yet, but I'm still very ill and I'm very limited within my movement. I'm stuck to my bed actually for 9 years, almost 10. So I can't walk. I can't sit. So it's a big thing that I'm left with from the cancer fight. And so I thought, who would ever date me? So I never really thought about dating or I never dreamed about it. I had let it go. It was a business thing, really, with a DJ in Holland that I asked to do remix. And he fell completely head over heels in love with me. And I thought, is it possible to love me from my bed and with all these limitations? And he said, I see you. I don't see your limitations, which was very beautiful and heartwarming to me. And we have been dating a while, and then he got into some personal issues and stuff, so we left the dating part behind. And then I thought, if he could love me like this, maybe someone else can. So I went on a dating app because I have very young caregivers here around me every day. They say, "Hey, Kim, come on, let's do that. Everyone does it." And I thought, no, that's not me, and I'm old fashioned in that kind of way. And then they convinced me and they helped me to do it. And then pretty quickly, I came across this guy and we had a nice chat. We had some calls. And I went with a fake name and an old photograph on holiday with my hair wet and stuff. So no one would recognize me as a singer. It was not a spectacular photo or a showbiz photo. And so I tricked him.
0: You tricked him.
1: Falling in love with me before I told him my situation, and then it was too late.
0: And how long have you been going out now? How long have you been going out?
1: It's about 6 months now, so it's very recent and okay. It's very cool at the beginning, of course. So we're very much in love and enjoying life. And it's a thing, like I've said, that I thought never to experience again. So it's such a beautiful thing to have that that feeling again in my life. So I'm very grateful for him, yes.
0: Well, invite me to the wedding. And that's another reason for me to visit Belgium is for the West. So Gunther, if you're out there, okay, come on. I want to see a ring on the finger. You know what I mean? Okay. for those just joining us. Oh, go ahead.
1: Yeah, you're very welcome. You have to be here. I promise to invite you, and we'll make a big party. We know how to party in Belgium, so that's not a thing. You can be here and bring your wife and bring your producer, Jay Max.
0: There you go.
1: So he can come too.
0: Yeah. Let's bring Max. Yeah. Hey, Max. Let's take a road trip. Let's
3: go. I'll take a road trip with you, Pete. Why not?
0: For those just joining us, we are talking with singer, songwriter, and recording artist, internationally known, and she's just an amazing woman, Kim K. We'll be back with Live on Tape right after these messages.
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0: 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And, of course, Labor Day weekend, the end of summer officially here in the United States. And we're kind of sad about that, but we're also happy that the Phillies are actually still in the playoff situation, and hopefully we can get another World Series ring. And of course, the Eagles start soon. And for you college fans, today is the day. We're starting college football today, going on right about now. In fact, first games. So I am here with a fantastic, amazing, incredible. Do you like that build up, Kim? Singer, songwriter, recording artist, Kim K. She's internationally known. Many albums out there. One of her biggest hits sold over 1 million copies worldwide, but mostly in Europe. For some reason, the United States did not get on board. And I am here to promote Kim right here in Philadelphia. So as soon as you get off this phone, instead of going somewhere, I want you to go on YouTube. I want you to find the albums that she has available, and there's a new album out. But before we get to the new album, I want to talk about your challenges. We brought that up at the last mm-hmm. break, and that is, I believe you had cervical cancer, I believe.
1: Yeah.
0: And
1: yeah.
0: Went under multiple operations, what, 15, 16, uh-huh. something like that. Okay.
1: Yeah.
0: To the point where, most people would have given up. Most people would have just mm-hmm. turned in the towel. Okay. But you, on the other hand, seem to be stronger than you were the day before and the day before. And you seem to be, dealing with this. They gave you limited time. They told you wouldn't be able to live very long. And you are still going strong. What is your secret? What is your secret here?
1: I don't know if there's a secret to it anywhere else, but trying to see the good things in life. I always try to find the positive, and I look at the things that I still have and not the things that I can't do anymore. And I try to be grateful for every day the sun comes up. So I have lost my mother very recently, and it was very unexpected and very quick. And I had been here in my bed for years, and I thought, wow, you don't realize it until you lose someone, how quickly the time goes by. And when you know you have limited time to talk to each other. For myself, I was not really that sad or that deep into it. But when I saw it with my mother again, it really hit me harder than for myself. So I thought, life is good, and we have to enjoy it to the most and to make the most of it every day. And so I tried to write a song about her. And that was the key change in my life again, that turned my life around and brought me back to music after, almost two decades of nothing. So it was a big change and a beautiful change. So in the end, her passing away was a beautiful gift after all the mourning and the grief. And I still miss her every day, and I think about her every day. But I think she's kind of giving me the strength to prove something and to not give up. She made me a very strong girl. She made me not very dependent. She made me fight for myself. And I sometimes thought, oh, I wish I had a more caring mother, like, oh, da, da, da. But I know what her plan was. She wanted me to be strong and to be able to fight on, even if she would not be here. So I'm very grateful for her. And I try to do it now through my music and to tell my story and to tell people, look, like, you don't have to give up. And people tell you to give up.
0: Don't
1: listen to yourself within. If you're not ready with life, life is not ready with you. So go on and keep chasing your dreams, because it's worth it and it's possible. Even when people tell you it's not possible, come on. When I was in my bed, like, I called so many record labels, I called so many producers, not interested. So I did it all on my own. I did it with myself. I have a very good daddy who helps me make it possible, of course, because it's a lot of money to do it all on your own. But I thought, if no one believes in me, I I'll do it myself. And if I have 2 listeners or 100 or 1,000, we'll see. But I will try. And I have so much joy in trying and to recording again, writing, singing. It's a joy. And it led me to my boyfriend. It led me to you, to the US I'm talking now, which I've never been. So it's worth it. And it's worth to look forward and not backwards. So that's, I think, my key to being happy, looking forward. And I still believe the best is yet to come. It might sound weird because I might never walk again and my time might be very limited, but still I feel like good things are coming. And I think if you can believe that, even if it's not true, you don't know. So you can as well believe that good things are coming and not bad things. So I think that's my motto for life, yeah.
0: Well, Kim, I can guarantee you, you're going to outlive me, okay? So I think you'll be fine. I think you'll probably outlive all of us at this point. All right, so now you're still doing music, even though you're a million sellers and you've got all these artists, and now you're hitting the United States and you're working with World Star Public Relations, with great organization. I've known Eileen for so many years, and she's amazing.
1: She's the best. Yeah. She's so sweet.
0: And you have a new album out. Tell us about your new album. And we're going to play one of the songs, I believe it's Summer Again, from that album. So explain to me how you came up with the title Summer Again, and when is this album? It's already out there. Tell us about it.
1: Mm-hmm. Yeah, the album started last year. I released it with 3 songs. So ever since, I've been adding to the album all the songs I've been releasing since. And the album is called Life in Reverse because, I try to live my life backwards now. I want to go back. I want to grow young again, not grow old. So that's why I chose that title. I want to stay young forever. Like you said yourself, we try to stay kids and you're Peter Pan, if I understood well. So then I try to do the same, and I try to go back to music and to write again. And where do I get my inspiration? Because like I told you, I haven't left my bed in 9 years. I haven't left my living room. So I have a very vivid fantasy, and I escape in my dreams and in things I would love to do and things I've lived in the past, and I try to write about those. So Summer Again is about falling in love on holiday, which we all experience, I think, and which is beautiful. And then you have to say goodbye, and then you say, but next year we'll be here again. I will meet again, and it will be summer again. That was the inspiration for this song when I wrote it. So.
0: Well, we can't wait to hear it. But before you play the song, okay, you talked about Peter Pan, all right? See, I was just in London, okay? I went to Big Ben over there. And I kept telling all the cab drivers, I kept saying, where's Peter? I don't see Peter. I don't see him. I don't see him on the clock. So, and they thought I was serious. They thought I drank too much. I was just making a joke to see how they would react to it. But so anyway, without further ado, I'd like to play this song. It is Summer Again, and of course that it's singer songwriter and recording artist Kim K. Right here, WWDB AM 860 Talk Radio.

0: That is amazing. That, of course, is the song Summer Again. And that is just amazing. Kim K, singer, songwriter, recording artist, internationally known, and now hitting the United States with her music. So it's just, you know, I can't believe that you did that. Okay. I mean, you know what I do in bed? I snore. That's all I can do, okay? My wife keeps banging me in the back of the head. Stop it, you know, whatever. She's got to go in the other room. And you're sitting there, and you're doing tech music, okay? I mean, I'm dancing in the... Me and Max are dancing in the studio over here, you know, with the music.
1: I loved it.
0: So, yeah, definitely, yeah. That's great. Now, did you write that? Did you write that song?
1: Yes, I wrote the song. Well, I wrote the lyrics and a part of the vocal line. I had some help from a French guy. And then I have a producer in Germany. So when you go to Germany, you can visit him. So you can stay at his place. When you visit Belgium, you can come and stay at my place. So it will not cost you very much. You have to come. And I heard you wrote a book about amusement park. So we have some very good amusement park here. So maybe I can get you over the line with that.
0: Oh, definitely. I've written two books on that. You know, basically I'm a pilot. I'm a frustrated pilot that doesn't fly anymore because it's dangerous. So now I just go on roller coasters and it's a lot safer. You get the same rush. But
1: I don't know. Sometimes they get stuck. I see in the news. So I don't know if it's that safe. But it's lovely. I love amusement parks. So have you been to Paris, to Disneyland in Paris?
0: Yes, I have. I've been there basically. I have not been to Germany. I have not been to Belgium. And they've got roller coasters and thrill rides there as well. So one day I'll definitely get there. So now you actually do this, okay? And it's all produced. So there's a studio that takes what you recorded and they go to the studio and then they, I tell you though, those studio musicians were very good. I mean, it's very tight.
1: Thank you. The producer worked for 11 years for David Guetta. So he's a good guy.
0: I got you.
1: And we've been working for a year together and I would love to continue with him. And to record my vocal, because I'm in my living room, in my bed. I have an actual audio engineer who comes to my house and he brings all the gear to me and he builds a kind of studio around me every time we record a song. And then, my vocal gets sent to the producer in Germany and he finishes the song like that. So it's all remote, but it works. So far it works and I enjoy it so much.
0: Well, that's amazing. Okay, I mean, people would just love to be in your shoes. Basically, you know, a million copies and doing all that stuff, and the challenges that you've overcome, that you continually overcome. You take life one day at a time. Obviously, you know, my wife had cancer. I've had cancer. You know, so we're survivors. Knock wood.
1: Yeah.
0: And it's scary. If you have the positive attitude and you've got a support staff that's behind you, and as long as you've got that ability to just not get... My father-in-law, they gave him 6 months because he had a heart condition. 6 months they gave him. He lasted over 20 years before he died. And he did not die. And he did not die from that. He died from something else. So anyway, do we have another break after this, Max, or we're done? So how much time we got before the next break?
2: We got the break right here if you want to go to it.
0: Okay, so let's do the break, and then we'll come back and we'll finish up with singer-songwriter, recording artist Kim K. And this is, of course, WWDB, AM860 Talk Radio, and you're listening to Live on Tape.
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0: And that's, of course, live on tape. I love that promo. She's done such a fantastic job, Laura does with that.
2: Laura's great. We love Laura.
0: She's amazing. Okay. But they still haven't given you badges yet for the other radio stations. I don't know what's going on with you, Max. Okay, come on. Give him some badges so I can go with him when he goes into the other rooms. They only allow me in the AM studio. They won't allow me in the FM studios. I mean, you know, I guess that they're afraid of me walking on the grass, from Wimbledon.
2: It's the Wimbledon of Ballykinwood.
0: There you go. It's the Wimbledon of Ballykinwood is correct. So we are with the singer-songwriter, recording artist, Kim K. Just an amazing woman. She is a 1 million copies sold for just one of her songs. And then she's got three albums out, a new song, a new album coming out. We just played Summer Again. And by the way, this is a talk station. So we did play a 3 minute or 2.5 minute song, which of course that means, you know, Kim, we don't do this for everybody, you know, we just do it for you. Okay.
1: Wow. So, I feel honored. Thank you so much.
0: Yeah, you're welcome. You know, like I said, basically, and Gunther, if you're out there, man, and we're going to send you a copy of the tape. I want to see a ring. Okay. Come on now. Come on, get going. I would love to
1: get married again. So, I would love to go there again. I love the commitment that goes with it.
0: Yeah.
1: To stick with each other through the good and the bad. So I would love that. So I will let him listen to this interview and maybe.
0: Yeah,
1: maybe we can get him that far, but I don't know. He's pretty reluctant. Before, and he has a bit of a trauma.
0: Well, listen, give me his number. Give me his number off air. Okay, I'm going to call him. I'll call him. You know, I'm from Philly here. You know, we give him a deal he can't refuse, and you know.
2: Hint, nudge.
0: Yeah. Okay.
1: It might help, so I will definitely do that. Thank you.
0: Sounds good. So we got about three and a half minutes left, somewhere along that time, or 5 minutes left. What I want to do is I want to go over where we can pick. Now, I know YouTube and Spotify and all these places have all your music, including, you know. So where else can they find you? Do you have a website or do you have any type of social media where our people here in Philadelphia can look you up and listen to your music?
1: I have an Instagram page. It's kim.kofficial. And I'm also on Facebook with my older friends. I love Facebook, I can see. So I am on both of those channels, and otherwise it's just on Spotify, Apple Music, and YouTube, like you say. My album is called Life in Reverse, if you'd like to look it up, and I would welcome them on my socials. Of course, I'm not a big poster, but the important stuff I like to post under, so we'll definitely post about our interview and I'll put the link under for people to listen back, and I would love them to join me, so the more the merrier.
0: Well, listen, you heard it here, folks, here first. Okay, the album is Life in Reverse. And we just played three or four songs. Summer Again is the one we just played. And you can find her on social media. Well, we got about 2 minutes left or somewhere close to that. For advice for people that are struggling, that struggle like you every day and somehow manage to get up in the morning, see the positives in everything, what advice could you give our Philadelphians that are fall, that are in a situation similar to yours, or just basically mental health issues. They really need help. Yeah. What advice can you give them to get through the day and to see the positive in life?
1: Yeah, it's not always easy because it's easily said, but to do it, it's a different thing. So I think it's key to not give up when you have a few darker days. Doesn't mean that it's over, and the turn will tide every time, like the sun follows the rain every time. So I think it's just key to hang in there and to not be afraid of the bad days and to be sad and to give in to that. It's not failure. But when you feel ready and you find some energy in small things, it doesn't have to be in big things, then try to stand up. And if you fall down, just get back up as many times as you fall down and keep looking forward and keep believing that there is better days ahead. Like I said, it sounds corny when you're feeling down. So I don't really know if there's a magic thing to swipe that away. But if you find something in life that you like or that you love to do, if it's writing, singing, painting, talking to people, helping others, which is a big thing for me. I love to give, and I get so much energy from giving more than from receiving. And I think when you got that, because people say I don't have anything to give, you don't have... We don't talk material stuff. Give people your time. Be there, listen. Ask someone if you can do some shopping for them or can accompany them on a walk. And you will see how many people are really lonely and how many people are looking for a nice talk or for someone to listen, to really listen, you know, not to have your phone on the side or not have your tablet there. But really engage and feel some empathy, show some empathy for people, and you will get so much energy from listening and from giving that time to others, because time is so precious and it's the only thing we cannot buy and we don't know how much we have. So give your time to people and it will give you back so much joy and energy, I promise.
0: That is some incredible advice, and it's something that we would live for. Do exactly that. Stay positive no matter how bad things get. You always got to look at the bright side of things. You know, people see the glass half full or they see it half empty. Yeah. Try to see it half full, because eventually, unless you're me, then when you take your glasses off, you see two glasses that are half full, which is even better.
2: That's essentially just a full glass there, Peter.
0: There you go. It's essentially a full glass because I got two halves. There you go. So, Kim, thank you so much for being with us. Everybody,
1: it's happy. Been a pleasure.
0: You're welcome. Happy Labor Day, everybody. Have a Labor Day weekend. And we'll talk to you again next week, live on tape with myself and, of course, Max. Have a great day, everybody. A great weekend.

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11: 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Appreciate it.
10: I don't know if you are aware of this, but I too am a breast cancer survivor. And over the course of the last few years, I've had many people come in and talk about their programming. There's so much out there for us, and at the same time, not enough and so little.
11: Yeah. Expect more. Desire more. 100%. So that was how I created Unite for Her. It was really out of my own experience. I'm a 22-year breast cancer survivor. I ended up being diagnosed in 2004, and I used a lot of integrative therapies in order to help me manage those side effects and symptoms. Really difficult, right? Bone pain, neuropathy, headaches. I was a young woman, went into a forced menopause through chemotherapy. So many side effects I just did not realize were going to come my way when I started cancer treatment and surgeries and reconstruction. And I had to pay for it all out of pocket, Laura. So, you know, when you pay for these therapies like medical acupuncture, and I did one-on-one yoga consultations, and not the yoga you pull your foot up over your head and wear those cute pants. It's the power of breath, the philosophy of yoga. Get that negative chatter out of your mind. Help you with cancer-related fatigue, and dove into nutrition. All things that weren't covered by the standard of care. There was a gap. And it truly was why I created Unite for Her. I just didn't realize I was doing it at the time.
10: Well, this is now a national nonprofit organization. And like, your website has all of those therapies that you just alluded to. Plus, it discusses topics like the stages of survivorship, gets into so much there. But what is the purpose behind Unite for Her?
11: You got it. We fund and deliver our integrative services that are actually going to help you do better on treatment. We fund and deliver them for life. Integrative services, think of those as supportive services. So medical acupuncture, yoga, massage therapy, counseling, sexual health, nutrition, food delivered to the home, nutrition consult, fitness memberships, all things that actually are science and research based to help you do better on treatment. But we're with you for life. So Laura, you could actually still get into our program. That's the beautiful thing about Unite for Her, is that we have a program for everyone. And we allow you to feel proactive and gain control in that disease that you felt like you had no control over. And we fully fund it. And that's the key, that we're bringing all of this integrative type of approach to you in a way that allows you to feel empowered, feel like you have control, feel like you have a roadmap, a strategy, right, in order to get through this type of cancer treatment and then beyond. Because, you know, I know it well.
10: 22 years ago, that it was a completely different frontier.
11: 100%.
10: Again, I've talked to so many different organizations over the last couple of years, and they all have their own approach. Yours just seems to be so personalized, and I'm saying this seriously. Yours was the first one that really defined survivorship in stages. I was surprised when it talked about the second part, the post-treatment era of your life with cancer. And it talked about the separation from your treatment and the people, your caregivers. And that's a real thing. And you talk about scanxiety, which you have to have been diagnosed with cancer or something like that to understand the worry and fear before one.
11: Yeah, well, we give you those tools, right, to make you feel like you gain control. And it is true. Like, this is a life learned change that we provide to you, but it takes time. And we have to make sure that we give you the tools that are going to work for you. What worked for me, Laura, might not work for you. I leaned into the medical acupuncture, nutrition, and yoga, but you may want to do the counseling or the fitness or look at Reiki. All may help us get to the same outcome, which means that we're going to manage those side effects, have better sleep, maybe manage the induced menopausal symptoms, but we all approach them a different way. A lot of our community is asking us, like, what's the best one to do? What should I be focused on? And honestly, the best one that you can do is the one you do consistently. That is our message, right? We're progress over perfection. We're not here to change your whole entire lifestyle. We want to do it one step at a time so it's approachable. And then you start to feel the effects. You start to feel better. You get better energy. You have a management of your side effects and symptoms without more drugs and prescriptions. And now you want more, and it becomes contagious. And that's what we're continuing to teach you. We have speaker series, Ask the Experts, virtual hangouts. We have one-on-one consultations with providers, and we pay their rate. Like, that's why Unite for Her raises the funds we do, so that we can pay the providers to treat you as if you were just coming in right in the community and going for a session. That is our goal.
10: You deal with people who have been diagnosed with breast and ovarian cancer. So you've expanded this beyond breast cancer. And why these two that are, and I'm going to say it, they are women direct.
11: I wish we could do this for everyone, Laura, because it is good for everyone and good for all cancer treatments and a lot of illness. However, we can only do as much as we can with the funds that we have, and we stayed in our lane. So we did breast and ovarian cancer. We brought in the ovarian cancer in 2018. This is an area of women's cancer that is related to the BRCA gene. We felt like they were connected in a way that allowed us to go into this space easily. Ovarian cancer is a rare cancer. About 10% to breast are diagnosed, but boy, it's a difficult one. And 75% of our members are diagnosed at a higher stage. So it is something that we felt passionate about, and we're serving well over 1,000 women with ovarian cancer, over 10,000 women and men with breast cancer. It is important that we serve them in a way that meets their needs and we're approachable. I'm glad to use the word personalize. That is our goal, that they have a program that meets them where they are. And we fund and deliver it. Every single member gets $2,000 worth of integrative services. And if they're diagnosed within 18 months, they qualify for our Passport program. If they're outside of that 18 months, they go into our Empowered Living program. Still incredible services, nutrition consults, cooking classes, education sessions, and we're with you for life.
10: That was my next question, because I was really intrigued by the Passport program. Yeah. That this is actually a membership. You join for free. So there are two different program paths here. So can we, this is a 30-minute show, we can actually talk a little bit about more about this, because we are going to get into some of the programs that you have, at the videos, the webinars, and the virtual speaker series. We'll do that. But so how, what's the pathway here? We're talking about the wellness path, the wellness passport, and then Empowered Living. So they're two kind of similar but different
11: two wellness programs. You got it. All about integrative therapies, all about learning how to manage your side effects and symptoms with this approach of this integrative wellness plan. But the Passport is our tried and true hallmark, right? This is what we grew Unite for Her off of. The Passport is think of it as like a where are you going to go, right? What are you going to use your passport for? You get $2,000 worth of integrative therapies at your fingertips, that all you have to do is call one of our professional advisors. We have over 300 in our network, and they end up saying, yep, I'm a part of the Unite for Her community. Come on in, have your appointment, and we will treat you. They pay your bill. This is why we raise the funds we do. You get to personalize your plan. It's a care plan that's meant for you. So when you first come into our community, you enroll, uniteforher.org/apply, and you receive in about 1 to 2 weeks a beautiful care box. That care box is carefully curated, all different types of resources that really help with maybe some abrasive skin like calendula salve or healing tea, the Cancer Fighting Kitchen cookbook, soon to be my book, Heal and Power Restore, will be in there. Some different types of products that are organic to teach us about, you know, the different toxins that are in our bath and beauty products. But inside there is also the Passport. And it introduces you to our whole community, our whole wellness team. You then have a one-on-one consultation, or you attend one live or virtual. We do them live now, these conferences and orientations. We have them in New York, in Philadelphia, of course, in Delaware, in New Jersey, in D.C., in Chicago. That is important for us to actually meet our community where they are. But we also do a virtual one. So that way, 1 hour, you can get on Zoom in the comfort of your home, and you have an hour with our wellness team teaching you how to use this passport.
10: Like green stamps. You say, oh, I want to do acupuncture. I'll use stamp here. Yeah. I'm interested in this therapy, or I want to do the massage program. I'll use a stamp
11: you
10: there.
11: Got it.
10: You don't have to use all of your stamps at every one of these locations. It's you, personalized.
11: Laura, well done. Right. It's personalized. So you have 10. We call them squares, but it allows them to keep track, because for us, it's a budget for us, right? So we understand that 10 are valued around $2,000. Some treatments are higher, some are lower, but that's the average. And then they can decide, you know what, I'm going to do acupuncture and use all of my squares for the acupuncture. Some are like, I'm going to do 5 in acupuncture. I'm going to get 6 weeks of groceries delivered or vegetables delivered to my home and get a nutrition consult so I can really lean into my GI issues and the struggle that I'm having from the side effects that are causing me diarrhea or constipation that I just can't even get up and go to work. So we're with our community for life in a way that is so tangible and hands-on. The first part part of the Passport program has this 1 year of usage of all different types of integrative approaches, some done virtually, some done in person. You get to pick and choose. If you are across the nation, which 5,000 of our members are across the nation, they do it through a virtual like telehealth approach. So they can actually do counseling in the comfort of their home, sexual health counseling in the comfort of their home, nutrition consults, fitness, one-on-one yoga, private sessions in the comfort of their home. Or they get things mailed to them, like 6 weeks of vegetables, some basket meal delivery, grocery gift cards. We know the expense of groceries now. And that alone can just alleviate an emotional burden that a lot of our community has in trying to just put food on the table, manage all of their appointments, pay for transportation. Laura, we had one of our members tell us that, you know, at one point before they were with Unite for Her, they were choosing between groceries and transportation to chemotherapy. And sometimes those days they didn't eat well. And now with Unite for Her coming in to support them, they can have both. That's why I always say, like, expect more and desire more, because that is where we need to be. And Unite for Her is that perfect bridge. We collaborate with the nonprofit partners, with our medical partners, and our pharma partners, all working together for a comprehensive plan.
12: You're always one step ahead of me, because I was about to say that this couldn't

0: when you look at the cost of that, yes, it's an expensive model. But again, they deserve it. They deserve more. They deserve this comprehensive approach. So we've stayed to our model. We've stayed to our hallmark. When I first started, the first wellness day was at Paoli Hospital, 23 women. It's where I was diagnosed. That was my first, I guess, hospital that trusted my vision for a wellness program. Of course, I had some nice key individuals that would lean in. And now when you think of that 23 that had that beautiful day and received all of this learning and education from our professionals, then they could go and spend their passport services on the ones that mattered to them. It was so vital, and we could see the empowerment that came from them, that we knew we were on the right track. And then we added another hospital, Bryn Mawr and Lankinol. Then it was Fox Chase and Penn Medicine, Jefferson. We just started adding as we raise more funds. Fundraising is nonstop. It's key for Unite for Her. And we have a team that helps us raise those funds and have four incredible signature events that 100% of the proceeds all go to serve our community.
1: Well, we're going to get into events, and I want to also talk a little bit more about the pharma participation in Unite for Her. But then after that 12 months, then you have a program, Empowered Living Program.
0: Yeah.
1: And that is available to all, isn't it?
0: Correct. Doesn't matter when you were diagnosed, doesn't matter the stage you were diagnosed, and any time that you want to come to us, you are welcome. And that Empowered Living Program allows you, if you're within 18 months, you get the care box as well. If you're outside of the 18 months, you get a beautiful care package that introduces you to our team, whether it's a team of dietitians, all registered dietitians, our cooking webinars, our speaker series, Ask the Experts. For example, we're talking about menopause and forced premature menopause for our cancer patients. That's one of our speaker series coming up. We talk about sex and dating. We talk about how to manage side effects and symptoms, whether you're using medical marijuana, integrative approaches. We talk about genetics and genomics and how targeted therapies are changing the landscape of now chemotherapy, much different than when I was diagnosed. The medical community is doing an incredible job targeting now the tumor type and the type of treatment that's going to work. We come in and help them manage the side effects, because it all comes with side effects that are very difficult.
1: The web content is absolutely amazing, as you just said. And again, the live virtual speaker series that you can sign up and you can attend, the webinars, you can go back and watch on breathing techniques. And as you mentioned, yoga there. And then there's also the cooking classes. And that made me the happiest, I think, because, you know, we talk about the cancer, we talk about this and that. And then I go to the cooking classes, and what do I see? How to chop and mince. I mean, it gets down to the nitty-gritty basics of cooking, and then it gets into, well, cooking to relieve symptoms, or cooking that really will nourish, and all of that. But it was just so basic and so accessible,
0: approachable,
1: and it puts you at ease in this community.
0: You got it. I know. You did your homework. Thank you, Laura. Now it is, I feel, one of the most exciting parts of our nutrition program, to be able to be in a cooking webinar on Zoom with our registered dietitian team. They give you food for thought moments. They teach you the nutrient density behind the foods that we're using, teaches you how to manage maybe a metallic taste, or when your taste buds are just really like tasting like cardboard, what do I add to my food in order for me to get nourished and get food down? But you watch the community that signs on. Some of them cook with us. Some of them are listening in. Our dietitian team is dynamic. They are so media savvy, so they know how to just engage the community in a way that's approachable and kind and compassionate. But you feel the energy in a Zoom class, which is incredible in itself, that you can feel that energy. And there's joy, and there's support, and there's learning. And all of that is a part of cancer care. All of that is a part of getting empowered. Joy is important. We got to bring the joy back to eating. And I remember those days. I couldn't get anything down. I would keep losing weight. And that is how I developed Unite for Her, because I was leaning in to all of those nutritional types of pointers that helped me manage my side effects. But it just wasn't talked about. I remember my oncologist saying, just eat whatever you can get down. And to me, it didn't make sense. And I dove into a cancer fighting kitchen cookbook, learning the properties of the food, learning how to manage those side effects, learning an acronym like FAST, fats, acid, salt, sweet, in order to add that to the profile of my food to brighten it. It was like,

0: I was taking a college course for cancer survivorship, but this is what we needed. And I didn't realize all those years ago, I was really formulating the Unite for Her passport and the Unite for Her program and business model. At the time, I was just trying to survive for my kiddos, right, who were really young.
1: We're all the same, and we are so all different at the same time. You do have a task force for women of color who face a different cancer journey than someone like me.
0: 100%. And that is what we lean into in October. We actually have a campaign called Care for Her. It is where I collaborate with another nonprofit, Touch the Black Breast Cancer Alliance, to get that education out and put Black women front and center. 41% of our Black women will die at a higher rate over the average white women. They are diagnosed twice the amount with triple negative breast cancer, dying at three times the statistic of those that are their white counterparts. What is the difference? What is going on with our Black women? Are breast cancer cells different in a Black body than white women? We are partnering with someone who leans into clinical trials and understands how to get people more involved and engaged in getting into a clinical trial. We lean in to make sure we prioritize our women of color and our Latina community so that we're serving them in a way that gives them more tools to help them with their overall outcomes. It is a priority of ours, and we need our nonprofit partners, our medical team, our pharma teams, all with the same shared goal of trying to put forward this crisis of Black breast cancer and how we can make a difference there.
1: And you mentioned clinical trials, and there we go. I was going to ask about your pharma partnerships there. You do have a lot of support from them, and you do talk about research. You do have information about clinical. So it's not just the touchy feeling getting through your treatment. You do have that arm where you are talking about the actual care, that your actual treatment plans, too.
0: Yeah, I mean, we have such a robust community, and I mean, we refer over 11,000 individuals into our community a year, right? All newly diagnosed. That is a lot of referral partners, a lot of hospital partners. With that, we can actually get a message out. We're so trusted in the space about, hey, what if you wanted to talk to your physician about, are you right for a clinical trial? Make it more part of the normal conversation instead of feeling like it's a last resort, because there are so many clinical trials out there that are so valuable, and that's how we're going to find a cure. That's how we're going to find where, you know, breast cancer isn't something that has a statistic or a five-year survival rate, that we can actually manage this for life. For us, it's all key that we have people who lean in with us, and our pharmaceutical companies, they have an advocacy arm where it's all about the patient forward, and we help them there, right? And we help them gain that trust, and they help us support our programs. We couldn't do it without them. We couldn't do it without our corporate partners, our pharma partners, our hospital partners, our nonprofit partners. You know, Touch the Black Breast Cancer Alliance is an extraordinary partner. We lean in and help those that are in great need, but it is important that I am with someone who has the pulse of the community, and they do. The same with our Latina community. 305 Pink Pack in Florida is another Latina community that we lean into, because we do have a Spanish-speaking only program as well, making sure we meet people where they are. Our hallmark is integrative care. But we also recognize that because we are so well known and have so many referral partners and refer so many women into our program a year, over 11,000, that we can also get messaging out that could actually serve them well for the future breakthroughs of cancer treatment, breast and ovarian cancer treatment.
1: Your website is wonderfully organized, and it is easy to navigate, which props to you for that as well.
0: Thank you. But props to my communications director.
1: It does take a team to do this, obviously.
0: 100%.
1: And but you can work your way through it, and whether you just want to tip your toe in, you're not sure yet, or if you want to join. Some people are not joiners, and some people want to take the solo path. But and I am rambling now when I should be asking you about now. These partnerships are so important, but so is public support as well. And you mentioned that you've got events throughout the year, and then we got to talk about your book.
0: You got it. No, it is important, right? And with our events, we want to make sure it feels like a community. So we have our 5K coming up, and we shut down the streets in Westchester. We have over 3,000 members that come out. Please join us. So accessible. You can walk, you can run, you could bring your family, you can bring your pets. It is such a beautiful community event that is really valuable to us. We raise over $400,000 with that event, with corporations and partners leaning in. We were known as Mainline's Best 5K. Very excited about that award we received, but we work at that. It's our community that makes it the best, right? And it, the best means that people are coming out and they're gathering and they're sharing love and stories and making it so that they feel like they have a community to lean on when, you know, it's tough getting diagnosed and it's tough having cancer to define you all the time. We want to just feel normal again. We have a chef and wine tasting event that's in November. That's obviously a very sought out event. We do a lot of mocktails and alcohol free type of offerings. And we have 25 of the best chefs in the nation. And talk about Philadelphia. We are winning some amazing Michelin stars now. So it's exciting to see those chefs lean in. We have the Pink Invitational. That was my founding event. I was a gymnastics coach many years ago. We have over 5,000 athletes that come nationwide to compete in gymnastics. That is our number one fundraiser. And the Pennsylvania Convention Center is a partner of ours. They're a community philanthropic partner. They allow us to be able to afford the space, to afford to get everything set up. And we run 7 double gyms at the same time, about 5,000 girls. And then lastly, we have a fashion show, you know, bringing our community together, hearing the words of our community. They are our voice. It is nice to see 15 of our men and women walking the runway, talking about how Unite for Her was able to support them in a way that truly changed their life, gave them the tools to feel empowered, to feel like they could manage their side effects and get back to just being that woman or man that they once were. So this all brings community together too. It was really a strategic approach to how do we bring a community together and raise funds. Of course, we have an annual campaign. We have a beautiful capital campaign because we just bought a building in Malvern. Please come by and see us. It lives beyond me. You know, it lives beyond any one person. And that is the goal, to make sure that we can expand in a way that serves anyone who comes to us. Hence why it was important for me to write this book, right? For me to be able to have the Unite for Her experience in print, accessible to anyone, anywhere across the nation. It is Unite for Her Wellness Day. I walk you through as if you were in our program. But the beautiful thing is, it doesn't end at the last page. You can actually come to our website and apply and meet us in person and talk to our dietitians. But it gives you a roadmap, the roadmap that I wish I had when I was diagnosed all those years ago. I think we all know, you know, what to expect when you're expecting. We all had this life-changing event of having a baby, a little bit different, right? Something very joyful, and yet a cancer diagnosis, incredibly, incredibly difficult and traumatic. And the first resource people would know was, oh, you got to pick up that book. This is what this book can be for someone, is that, you know, resource guide that they know that they can grab at point of diagnosis and is going to help them get through, give them a roadmap.
1: It's a wonderful community that I've discovered through Unite for Her. How do you get referred into it? How do you actually get to be in and or become a member?
0: I know, it's so easy. Just uniteforher.org/apply. We just allow you to go in. It's about a 3-minute type of enrollment form. And then that's it. There's nothing more you need to do. We try and make it as easy as possible. But I will tell you, we have a lot of hospital partners and cancer center partners, nurse navigators, social workers, doctors, physicians, oncologists, radiologists that all refer the program as well, because we are a part of their care plan. You're going to have 6 months of chemotherapy, but they also have a partner with Unite for Her that's going to fund and deliver the integrative approach to help you manage those side effects and 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yet aren't paid for. So we have a lot of different ways that we get women into our program and men, people into our program. But it is as easy as just going to uniteforher.org/apply. And now even with the book, right there for them to scan a QR code, finish that last page, scan it, or even during you're reading the book, and you can just start receiving our program.
1: And this book is freshly out. I mean, it is available at Amazon.
0: It is.
1: It is. And again, it is Heal, Empower, Restore by Sue Weldon, a revolutionary roadmap to support the body and mind throughout cancer care. And it does apply to any cancer. It really does. That is one thing. As I was reading through and working my way through the website, I realized that my friends who had faced other journeys would have enjoyed or still would enjoy using these programs. Thoughts and just the philosophies behind them. And again, there's so much information there. Even if you are not currently in a treatment, the Empowered Living Program, it's a beneficial resource to absolutely anyone who's facing cancer. But for breast and ovarian cancer, you're doing amazing work. It's Unite for Her, Help Empower and Restore. Unite for Her. And that's where you find them, uniteforher.org. Online, you can find out more about their events, whether it is the Pink Invitational, the November Chef and Wine Tasting, or maybe you are a runner and you'd like to get into one of the best run and most fun 5Ks in the community. So you can find all of that at uniteforher.org. I hate to say it, we are out of time. Parting words.
0: Yeah, no, I'm just grateful that you had me on to be able to release, you know, this book, Heal, Empower, Restore. It comes out September the 22nd. We have our book launch at Main Point Books in Wayne, 6:30. And we'll have a second one because we think we will sell out on October the 2nd as well at our offices in Malvern. Now you can have a resource that you can give to anyone, $23.99. It is a roadmap. It teaches you about the Unite for Her experience, but it also is a gateway that you end up having this continuum of care that you can meet our team, our experts, hear from someone like myself who went through it 22 years ago, share my story, the building of Unite for Her, and then how to actually put integrative therapies into your care plan. We walk you through. It's an incredible reference for you. And now coming out September the 22nd. We're very excited.
1: And of course, more information about that as well at uniteforher.org. 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And thank you for doing this today.
0: You got it. Thank you for having me, Laura.
1: 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I'm Laura Lewis. 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
3: Hello, Craig. You know what I like?
2: What do you like?
3: I always like a good mystery.
2: Yes, and that is what we're discussing today, the mystery of the Smash HBO Max show Lanterns. We're on episode 3 as we're talking to you now. Lots of intrigue, lots of mystery. Let's just dive right into it. Do you want to talk about the whole series? Do you want to talk about the latest one we just saw? Or what's your take on Lanterns?
3: I love it.
2: You love it.
3: It's no Aquaman.
2: No, it's not. You know, as far as DC Pantheon goes, this TV show, it was a bit of a gamble because it's taking place in the James Gunn universe, and it's a far stretch from Superman and Supergirl. But this is exactly what it was supposed to, what it was told to us about. True Detective with a little space continuity to it. We're seeing the it's not even a buddy cop show because these guys are not buddies. We're talking about Hal Jordan and John Stewart played expertly by Kyle Chandler and Aaron Pierre. I was familiar with some of the Lantern lore, but what struck you?
3: Well, they're changing it.
2: Yeah, they're changing a lot of.
3: They changed John Stewart in the book.
2: Yeah,
3: and now they've altered him again.
2: Yeah, what was in the comic canon is completely different with how they told it in Lanterns.
3: When in the comic, in the beginning, he was never in the military.
2: No.
3: And then they moved, they changed his story, and they said he was in the military, mm-hmm. and he got a honorable discharge.
2: Yeah.
3: Which now...
2: In Lanterns, he got a dishonorable discharge.
3: It's like, in the first episode, you saw, like, his dad shoot the apple off
2: yes.
3: his head. And you're like, man, what has he got against the Green Lanterns?
2: Mm-hmm.
3: Episode 3 yeah. tells you it's not the Green Lanterns, it's Hal Jordan.
2: Yes, that we have the beef with. Because we find out in the latest episode, as we're recording this, was the kind of the origin story of John Stewart. His father, John Stewart Sr., was originally picked by the Lanterns. And when he was asked the question, the same question that Auburn Sir asked Kyle Chandler, are you afraid? And John Stewart Sr. said, hell yeah, I'm afraid. You come into my house, it's glowing aliens and everything like that. And, oh, by the way, it's still 1986. And, you know, this is right, you know, before, you know, Rodney King and, you know, that type of thing.
3: Yeah.
2: And, you know, his wife said very clearly, you know, you're asking a black man in 1986, are they afraid? It's a duh. But
3: she's tough.
2: She is tough. And two, Rob, I will say, the worst parents I've ever seen in the history of television, shooting apples off their son, and the way they just isolated John. He's going to be a priority.
3: The others are too old. They already know fear.
2: So let's just ignore them. Let's ignore our other two oldest children.
3: Yeah.
2: And let's concentrate on this one guy, one kid, our own son. We're going to leave him out in the worst neighborhood in Detroit. We're going
3: yeah.
2: to shoot apples off his head. And did you see and when they were lining up in the backyard, the bullet holes, you know, some
3: yeah.
2: people in, you know, when you get older, they mark your height as
3: yeah.
2: you get older. You can see the bullet holes from when he was a kid all the way up till now.
3: But you know what I liked?
2: What'd you like?
3: When she told him she was lying about the birds.
2: Yes.
3: And then he brought up the apple.
2: Yeah.
3: And she goes, I'll go wake your dad up. He goes,
2: no, you. I'm going to shoot you. I'm going to shoot the apple off of you. And you could see how heartbroken he was when his mom told him lying about the birds. Because I believe the birds really are the guardians. Keep an eye on them. Because that blue jay that came when John couldn't shoot his father, shooting the apple off his father's head, was the same blue jay we saw when John Stewart first met Hal Jordan, when
3: right.
2: Hal Jordan showed up at his parents' house.
3: Well, I think
2: mm-hmm.
3: that, well, it's easy to say this.
2: Yeah.
3: There's more to meets the eye with this.
2: Yeah, like Transformers.
3: Because
2: yeah.
3: Hal Jordan said nobody, he goes, I got my ring the way everybody else has gotten the ring.
2: Mm-hmm.
3: I didn't have to do no interview.
2: Right, interview for it. Yeah, and it's different because, you know, with the ring chose Hal, just like the ring chose Sinestro and chose all the Lanterns before. The Guardians chose John Stewart. See, because they, he's been primed for this job his whole life.
3: When we watched the interview,
2: mm-hmm.
3: right, it's, and you can go back to when the Guardian was talking to the mother.
2: Yes.
3: They obviously don't understand emotions.
2: No.
3: Like, not they do, but they don't understand that, you know, how to cultivate that kind of thing.
2: Yeah.
3: They think it's just like a programming.
2: Right.
3: You know, and that goes back to Manhunters.
2: Yes.
3: Because they made the Manhunters.
2: Right. And the Manhunters couldn't disseminate between good and evil.
3: Right.
2: Or what was good and what was evil. So they just killed everyone.
3: Right.
2: Because they had their own and during the interview, when the Guardian was interviewing, played by the great Laura Linney, was interviewing John Stewart, he said, it's not how you program, it's how you're brought up, how it's
3: right.
2: raising. And she couldn't tell the difference. What's the difference between raising and
3: right.
2: programming?
3: Right.
2: But we know as human beings that that is different.
3: Right.
2: And also she couldn't understand the concept of fear. She saw fear as something that is a negative that no one should have.
3: Right.
2: At fear. And that's obviously, you know, in human beings, we all have fear.
3: Sure.
2: And it's instilled. And yeah, so it's clear that Guardians are also dysfunctional because their method of choosing a Green Lantern is completely, you know, messed up. And what it did to the Stewart family is also completely messed up.
3: Okay, so let's take a step back.
2: Mm-hmm.
3: We've got Manhunters.
2: Yes.
3: Supposedly somewhere.
2: Yeah.
3: Do we have one? Is it the whole town?
2: Yeah, is it William Macon so far the big bad that we saw? Because he could be one, and we don't know who his benefactor is.
3: But I ran into one of our biggest fans, mm-hmm. my friend Ray.
2: Hey, Ray.
3: And Ray listens. He knew this show was back on before anybody. He was like, I'm listening. He loves this, and he loves it. He loves you and I and the way we banter back and forth.
2: We love you, Ray. Thank you.
3: Yeah. So anyway, he said he thinks that the woman who John Stewart slept with.
2: William Macon's wife. Yes.
3: Right. Mm-hmm. Is Sinestro's daughter.
2: Oh, that's interesting. That's a new tack. I know she comes off as someone who's not as she seems. I thought she might be a manhunter, or she may be another lantern, because that whole Macon family is weird, but yeah.
3: Well, the ages don't work out.
2: Uh-huh.
3: You know, like, they just don't work out.
2: Yeah.
3: But, yeah, maybe she's Sinestro's daughter.
2: Possibly. I mean, it's weird how they know. How the Macon family knew so much. Well, they knew a lot about Hal Jordan, because Hal Jordan, we know in 2016, sure. is a public figure, and he's been Green Lantern, you know, from, we saw him in 2006 to 2016, so he's a big deal.
3: Well, he was in the 80s, he was, yeah. because 'cause John Stewart was watching him reveal himself on television.
2: Mm-hmm.
3: So... We don't know, but I thought that was really kind of a cool observation.
2: Yeah,
3: is that there, you always can see yellow light around her.
2: Yeah, and yellow we know is the enemy of the Green Lantern. The
3: it's
2: one thing
3: Sinestro's,
2: that can, it's Sinestro's color, and you know
3: the Yellow Lantern,
2: the Yellow Lantern Corps. And there's so many other Easter eggs in this show.
3: Did you catch the one in the mall?
2: Sionis. Janice.
3: Yeah.
2: We comic book fans, you know, that's the company that was bought by Sionis, who we know from Gotham in The Black Mask. It was bought by
3: and that woman in the ad, mm-hmm. half her face
2: was
3: black.
2: Covered by Black Mask. And did you notice in when John Stewart's parents left him off in a really bad side of New York, in Detroit, in Midway City, you saw the Midway City, and Midway City is the home of Hawkman and Hawkgirl, and also where Suicide Squad was in the very first Suicide Squad movie. It's where Midway City was.
3: So let's talk about the Batman Easter eggs, because there seems to be a lot. I think we're going to see a Batman.
2: Well, yeah, and well, the first episode where we saw Carrie Kane, I said when I first heard her name was Kane, I think, okay, that's one thing. And
3: that's
2: then
3: Martha Wayne's.
2: Her maiden name is Kane. And when we saw Carrie Kane on the phone in the first episode, she says she's on the phone and she says, "Okay, give my best to Barbara," and hangs up the phone. And episode two, Hal asks her, "You don't seem from around here." She goes, "I'm from Gotham." Ta da! So we know she's a Kane and that she's close to the Gordons, but in what capacity?
3: And then the other thing was, I think it was in episode 3,
2: mm-hmm.
3: where she goes to Hal, like, "You're not going to let this go." And she goes, "Oh, something," I'm paraphrasing, but she's like, "Oh, not another one."
2: Yeah.
3: So I took that as like Batman.
2: Yeah.
3: Because Hal Jordan to me is like Batman.
2: Well, he's single.
3: Very bullheaded and hunched.
2: Stubborn, bullheaded, you know, goes against the grain. Why the Guardians wanted another lantern, because this guy keeps going rogue. And because we saw what Hal did, you know, John Stewart was set up. He had a mission. We saw in episode 3, 9 months he was out in the bush.
3: Yeah.
2: To snipe
3: literally.
2: This guy. Literally in the bush. But again, single-minded focus, never took his eyes off his target, and he's seconds away from completing his mission. But there, green bubble, same green bubble we saw from Hal in the first episode. You know, wipes out half the Russian countryside, grabs the Gray Wolf, and, you know, now that's an incident because, they're on foreign soil. And John Stewart had to take the fall for it. That's why he was dishonorably discharged. Yeah. So,
3: and how did Hal Jordan find out about it? He was in a strip club.
2: Yeah. talking to somebody else. Yeah. So the Guardians are sick of him. John Stewart's, sick of him. We know John Stewart Sr. is sick of him. He shot the TV out like Elvis when he saw him on
3: Did you like when he finally found out he was going to be a Guardian or, a Green Lantern, and he goes home to tell his parents, and there's Jordan.
2: There's Hal Jordan.
3: And he's like, oh, your dad's name is John Stewart. Are you Junior? And he's like, no. And then he kept, well, come on outside, Junior.
2: Yes. And we saw that from the first episode that he's been calling him Junior. He thought that was just a derogatory term, but now he's just calling that just to stick it to John. And his words at the end say, look, I don't give a crap why you're here. You're going to take, you're not getting this ring unless it's over my dead body. And which we saw at the end of episode one, it's precisely what did happen. But Hal didn't have the ring when we saw his dead body, but neither did John.
3: Spoilers, everybody.
2: Yes.
3: Second episode.
2: And first episode was the biggest spoiler because that was the biggest, you know, shock that we saw, that here it was Hal Jordan, the exact same spot where he was 10 years earlier when this was taking place. Because we still haven't got to 2026. We got 2006 and 2016. We haven't gotten up to today.
3: So yet. So do you think that missing ring is the one that Guy Gardner has?
2: Yeah, most definitely.
3: Yeah.
2: Because, and when we met Guy Gardner for the first time in Superman, he said, I'm the only Green Lantern.
3: Yeah.
2: So it's his ring. So we have to find out where it went to Guy.
3: And I don't think it went to him. I think Guy Gardner took it.
2: You think he took it?
3: I think he took it. And I have another theory that I can't believe they'll kill the Green Lantern.
2: No, don't think they can kill Hal Jordan or Green Lantern?
3: I don't think that. He's so important to the story, I don't think they're just going to kill him off.
2: Okay.
3: So I think one of two things.
2: Mm-hmm.
3: We learn that Manhunters can change their form.
2: Yeah.
3: And they can die if they change themselves into humans. They can die like a human.
2: Yeah.
3: I don't think that was Hal Jordan.
2: Okay. I've heard that many times. Several people saying that wasn't Hal Jordan who died. Okay.
3: And I think that was all planned.
2: Mm-hmm.
3: I wouldn't even be surprised if John Stewart already knows that.
2: Okay.
3: The other thing, what was I going to say? That it could be, and I don't know if they would do it this quick, but he could be already turned into Parallax.
2: Yeah.
3: Because we've been seeing the conversation he's having with Sinestro.
2: Yeah. And Sinestro really is a big key to this because they've talked around what actually did happen. We know we now know that Sinestro trained Hal.
3: Yes.
2: And that Sinestro went rogue. There were 12 guardians, but Sinestro killed one, so now there's 11. And and when John Stewart gave his condolences, that's what got him the interview with the guardians. But when Sinestro, obviously he and Hal still have some type of bond because when Hal was shot, he was saying the name Sinestro in his sleep. So there obviously is something much, much deeper there. And he said there's two most dangerous things after the Manhunter.
3: Tell me about the Manhunters. He goes, if there's one alive, he's your second biggest problem.
2: Yes. And the other, so tell me about John Stewart. So there is something there. Hopefully we'll see in the next episode what their relationship is. We've already got the backstory. I mean, even Carrie Kane knows it because apparently this is news that, you know, Sinestro went rogue. And
3: she's working for Bruce Wayne. Maybe he sent her.
2: I think he could have sent her. But the benefactor to the Macon Ranch, the one that he signed the NDA, Lex Luthor.
3: I don't think it's Lex Luthor. I was talking to Ray about that. And we think it might be Bruce Wayne because he, you know, how he gets tech to you know, weaknesses and other superheroes and, you know, all these contingency things. I think it could be him, but not – and he sent Carrie to investigate –
2: But Carrie's been working it for a long time. I think it's Lex Luthor because he can get his hands on alien tech. Tyler, what say you?
4: My bet's on Maxwell Lord.
2: Boom. Another good one. Okay.
4: He has ties to the other Green Lantern. He knows how they somewhat work, so he might be able to do something with that.
2: Yeah. Yeah, all plausible scenarios. And we're on only episode 3, guys. We got 5 more to go. So this could go anywhere.
3: And it's possible
2: yes.
3: that the guy that runs the ranch uh-huh. that's married to...
2: William Macon, yeah. Right?
3: Mm-hmm. He might be Black Hand.
2: He could be a Black Lantern?
3: He could be the Black Lantern.
2: Okay. Yeah.
3: And look, on a side note.
2: Yes.
3: In the comic books, mm-hmm. I was just reading about this.
2: Yeah.
3: That Superman hasn't been... as focused right now
2: uh-huh.
3: that they said in the comic book that he was investigating a black ring.
2: Okay.
3: And they're saying that they might be making Superman mm-hmm. the leader of the Black Lanterns.
2: Okay. In the comic books.
3: In the comic books.
2: Right now. Now, do you think this could get its way into Lanterns? I mean, granted, Lanterns already changed a lot of John Stewart's backstory, and same thing with Hal. But could that already be something that they will put in Lanterns?
3: I don't know. I mean, no. You know, I really don't know. I mean, we've had things in the comic books where you know, mm-hmm. Hal Jordan has killed all the Guardians.
2: Yeah.
3: Because when he turned to Parallax,
2: mm-hmm.
3: you know, and then he'll become the Spectre. So, you know, if they really truly did kill him and he becomes Parallax, then, you know, obviously, then he would become Spectre and then re-become Hal Jordan.
2: That's a lot to happen. And like, I think
3: I wouldn't think it would happen in this season, no. but I don't think it's going to happen because I think he's too good of a character.
2: We haven't talked about the people that kidnapped Jon Stewart in episode 2.
3: Oh, they're obviously aliens.
2: Yeah, but they could also be Lantern Corps. My theory was that that's... I know his. If you look at it in closed captions, kids, when he's the lead is talking, his name is Antan, A-N-T-A-A-N. That's a Red Lantern. So he also could be part of the Lantern Corps. But also an alien on Earth because he wasn't familiar with a lot of the Earth jargon. By the way, the interrogation scene in episode 1 was the best interrogation scene. I watch a lot of cop shows for a long time, and that was great. He's an alien. How do you know? Like, I'll talk to him. And the guy knows every single thing about Nebraska football, but you ask a Cornhusker, a born and raised Nebraska person about Barack Obama, and he's got, well, I heard there were some questions about his birth certificate. Really? That's it? Oh, he's an alien.
3: And he asked him about Harry Potter.
2: Yeah. Who? Yeah, I'm not familiar with it. And yeah, so.
3: What position did he play? Now he didn't say that. Yeah.
2: But that, I thought that interrogation scene was absolutely... absolutely perfect.
3: But Hal Jordan is cocky.
2: Yes, and arrogant, because he thinks he can do everything. I mean, because even the alien asked me, did you charge your ring? He said, are you doing it? You didn't, and it's like, God, Hal, you didn't charge your ring. It's like, that's why they blew out half of the town, because his charge wasn't
3: and
2: this.
3: And did you see how fast he did the oath to charge his ring?
2: Yeah.
3: Because he didn't want Stewart to know it?
2: Yeah, he didn't want John to know it, yeah. And yeah, so he's arrogant, he's selfish, he's, you know, he's a jerk.
3: I love him.
2: Yeah.
3: That's why we love Batman.
2: One of the reasons we love Batman, and one of the reasons why Batman and Hal don't get along, especially Batman and Guy don't get along. But the Jon Stewart character, we see...
3: Oh, wait, what? I heard they're updating Guy Gardner's haircut.
2: Oh, really?
3: Or not for this, but by the next Superman movie.
2: Okay.
3: He'll have a little bit of a different haircut.
2: He's got to keep the bowl cut, man.
3: I think what's going to happen, it's going to be the bowl cut and then shaved.
2: Okay. Like, on the sides, yeah. He looked like Mo.
3: Because you know the story, like, he was a Green Lantern.
2: Yes.
3: And then he became a Yellow Lantern.
2: Mm-hmm.
3: Then he went into a coma.
2: Yeah.
3: And then he came out with the weird haircut.
2: Mm-hmm.
3: And then he became a Green Lantern again.
2: Yeah, and but still a jerk nonetheless. In the comic books, we know Guy Gardner was the second Green Lantern, but he was hit by a car and he couldn't fulfill his duty. So that's when the ring went to Jon Stewart. And there has always been contention between Jon Stewart and Guy Gardner because of how they both were chosen. That's going to be something to look forward to going forward. Obviously, the dynamic between Hal and Jon Stewart is what's driving the thing, because Jon Stewart is a guy that follows orders, and just through he respects the chain of command. When he walked into his job interview, and the Guardian said, "Be seated, I'll be with you," and he was like there for what, a day, a day and a half,
3: yeah.
2: He didn't move. He said, you didn't leave. He said, well, you know, he told me to be seated. And, you know, and when she said, I want you to be Hal Jordan's replacement, are you okay with that? He said, it doesn't matter if I'm okay with that. You gave me an order. So right. I'm going to follow his commitment to rank and, you know, being told what he's told.
3: Do you think he's a dupe, or do you think, like, at some point him and Hal are actually working under, like, together?
2: No. I think the audience would have seen something like that right now. This relationship they have is completely adversarial because Hal does not want to be replaced. He sees it. If you've ever worked at a job.
3: Yeah, but he goes talk to the bird. He goes, I think he likes me.
2: I think, like, yeah. But you ever worked at a job and you're leaving and then you're being dismissed or you have to train your replacement. There's nothing worse than that. So Hal resents him. And we saw that from the first 5 minutes of the show when he jumped out of a moving car. Here's a ring. Bye. That kind of thing. So their relationship is completely adversarial, and he's never going to trust John. John is already, you know, he has to respect Hal because that's his code. He respects authority.
3: But there's a lot of stuff in 10 years that we don't know.
2: No, we don't.
3: And we know that the Guardians are up to something.
2: Mm-hmm.
3: They're not really spelling it out.
2: No.
3: And we know that the Manhunter thing, we know Sinestro is up to something.
2: Yeah.
3: Could be his daughter. So there's a lot going on.
2: There's a lot going on.
3: And I can't wait to see more.
2: Yes, I can't wait to see more. Because I, as much as I liked this episode 3, the only thing that disappointed me was we were left with such a cliffhanger on episode 2 because we didn't get any information on the Manhunters. Where are they? Are they? How many? Obviously,
3: Could be the whole town.
2: It could be the whole town. Yeah, because the amount of dead bodies that Hal dragged out of the mortuary and all of them set off the alien alarm. So there could be more. Because obviously we think that William Macon and his wife are not of this earth. And if they are, they're obviously taking orders from the Manhunters or the mysterious benefactors. But yes, definitely like to see more. I need some closure. I need Guy Gardner. Explain all this. The gap, the 10-year gap, what happened between
3: And he stopped them. Reporting to the Guardians.
2: Yes, he stopped reporting to the Guardians. And that's another no-no, another reason why the Guardians wanted a replacement.
3: Did you like that when you're talking about the car? I know we're running out of time.
2: No, sorry.
3: But did you like when the hologram of Hal Jordan came?
2: Yes.
3: And he was like, he's much nicer.
2: Yeah, I like this guy. Yeah, they call it the hologram when he came back. But something happened in Nebraska, that the central point of all of this alien activity, that Hal has to go back 10 years. And if this is Hal from the future, he already knows that this is a hubbub of alien activity.
3: Yeah.
2: So, yeah, we're going to spend a lot of time in
3: I can't wait till we see another 3 episodes and we can start delving more into this.
2: I'm so glad it got your attention. It's grabbing everyone's attention. I'm hoping to see more of these people. Maybe
3: I hope HBO does more of this stuff because they seem to be doing Green Lantern way better than somebody did Supergirl.
2: Yeah, and they did the Green Lantern in this way better than the Ryan Reynolds movie, and so much so far is as good as any of the animated stuff.
3: Yeah, HBO should just, Gunn should just say, hey, guys, come on.
2: Yeah, or Gunn should just concentrate on TV because so far, with nothing against Superman and Supergirl, I enjoy them both, but right now I'm enjoying Lanterns way more than both of those movies combined.
3: When do we get Clayface?
2: We get Clayface October 13th.
3: I'm hoping that's good.
2: I'm hoping it is, too. I'm hoping we get advanced screening tickets. I'm hoping it's scary. It takes place in Gotham, but I don't want it to fall into the Venom, Madame Web, Kraven trap of having a movie about a superhero villain without the superhero.
3: Right.
2: So, it's going to be something. It's going to be a fun fall, folks. See, I did 3 Fs there. But Lanterns, right now, we're 3 episodes in. I'm loving it. I love the theories. I love the Easter eggs. I can't wait to see where we're going next and how big this DC universe is.
3: If they get you talking about it as this much, then it's good.
2: Yeah, it's obviously good. They're obviously doing something right. And every you know, Monday. And it's one of those shows, Rob, that if something happens on and I missed it Sunday, I don't want to hear about it. Everyone's talking about it on a Monday. So, like,
3: yeah, it's water cooler talk.
2: I can't afford to. Yes, it's right. I can't afford to miss a single episode of Lanterns. HBO Sunday nights at 9, but and available anytime after that on Max. Ah, in Brightest Day and Blackest Night, a podcast has escaped our sight. For Rockstar Rob, my name is Craig Ligon. This has been Comic Book Gurus, and we'll see you in the funny papers.
3: See ya.

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7: Salve cari ascoltatore, Nick Alessandrini back for another edition here of Viaggio Musicale alongside Melissa Canavo Marino as we again dive into September as we hopefully the fall will be here shortly. It has been a hot week last week, and I'll tell you what, Melissa, we're dealing with a little AC issue at home right now. So again, it's been a little bit of a struggle, but hopefully we get that fall weather here shortly. And again,
8: Nick, I know you are just bursting at the seams at Hawk Sports.
7: Guess what's coming up this week, Melissa? I know you're excited. It's football time. Football's back, but that is it. We know we are here for one reason and one reason only, and that is an Italian musical journey here this Sunday afternoon. So let's dive right in, Melissa. How are we going to get started?
8: E Compari is a novelty song which was adapted from a traditional Italian song and recorded by Julius La Rosa. The song reached number one on the Cashbox chart and number two on the Billboard chart in 1953. As a result of the song's popularity, it was also recorded by many other recording artists and performed live on several TV variety shows of that era. Among those TV performances was one performed on the Lawrence Welk program by Welk's daughter-in-law, Tanya, with some help from the Italian-American members of Welk's band. Now, I know you all know this one, so if you want to sing along, please join in. Don't be bashful.

ci può suonare, ma che si suona su violino, e come si suona.

0: Torniamo subito dopo la pubblicità. 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
1: 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The lodge wishes continued success as the program promotes and preserves Italian heritage and culture in our vibrant Italian-American community and further joins in enhancing the cultural diversity of the Delaware Valley. To find out more about the work and services of the Sons and Daughters of Italy, LAM Valley Forge Lodge 1776, or for more membership information, contact Denise Bernardini at 610-505-1210.
2: Upe Curaru è una delle canzoni più celebri della Calabria, scritta da Otello Profazio, che ora ascoltiamo in una versione un po' più movimentata del solito. Our Italian musical journey takes us to Calabria as we listen to a song in the typical folk style of the region. It's entitled Upe Curaru. In English, it means shepherd. It is performed by Otello Profazio.

0: I will be back right after these messages with more of your favorite Italian and Italian-American tunes.
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0: on Sunday, October 4th, 2026. From noon to 8 p.m., the St. Nicholas of Tallentine Parish will hold its annual Italian Festival. The festival takes place in South Philadelphia on the 1700 block of South 9th Street and presented annually since 1987. 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
2: Anyone who knows about the problems Lou Monte has had for a long time with a little mouse by the name of Peppino might not know he brought a cat named Pasquale in to get rid of Peppino. Of course, that didn't work. Peppino and Pasquale teamed up to make Lou's life even more miserable. So what did he do? He went out and brought a new cat named Chicho. Let's see how that's working out for him.
3: I'm Chicho the cat, and I live in the same house with the nice little mouse.
4: Hey, Chicho, you'd better catch that mouse, or else you'll be looking for another house. Every day I tell that cat to catch that crazy mouse, but all day he combs his hair and struts around the house. He says that he's afraid of him, but he just puts me on. I know that he won't catch him, cause that mouse is his bison. Hey, gee, shaga, you'd better catch that mouse, or else you'll be looking for another house. I finally decided that I'd catch that mouse myself. I looked down in the cellar and on top of every shelf, but Chicho laughed and said to me,

0: 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I looked under the bed. There beside the mouse trap was a letter and it said,
1: we got to live with our bisons and there we're gonna stay. 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
0: You know I'm gonna miss that crazy cat.
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0: A.G., Chaga, you'd better catch that mouse. 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
3: La strada nel bosco, meaning the road in the woods, is a song written while Italy was under bombardment by the Allies. It was first sung by Gino Vecchi, but made famous by Albertone Rabagliati. The piece was released for the first time in 1943. In 1960, the song was featured in the film La Sciocara by Vittorio Di Secca, starring a beautiful, teary-eyed Sofia Loren. Today, it's Al Martino who will be performing it for us. Al Martino è il prossimo artista che ci offre La strada nel bosco.

0: 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I will be there, and I'm looking forward to meeting and greeting all my wonderful listeners. 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Adesso ascoltiamo Max De Angelis cantando La Soluzione.
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0: The Grand Lodge of Pennsylvania, Sons and Daughters of Italy, and its president, Amato Sanita, are proud to join with the other sponsors of Viaggio Musicale. The Grand Lodge thanks all of its volunteers for their support, which brings Italian-American radio to southeastern Pennsylvania and its neighboring counties in New Jersey and Delaware, the home of our nation's second-largest Italian-American community. The Grand Lodge wishes continued success as the program promotes and preserves Italian heritage and culture in our vibrant Italian-American community and further joins in enhancing the cultural diversity of the Delaware Valley. To find out more about the work and services of the Grand Lodge of Pennsylvania, Sons and Daughters of Italy, and membership information, contact them at 215-592-1713. That's 215-592-1713, or visit estoitaly.com.
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0: And for this week's Wilmu segment, we are going to start with a Dean Martin medley, and we're going to finish it off with an Adriano Celentano singing Preghiero. Nice selection here for a Sunday afternoon. Buon ascolto.

0: Special thanks to Dr. Laverne Harmon and Wilmington University for sponsoring this past segment of Viaggio Musicale and for all of their service to community. This concludes today's edition of Viaggio Musicale. Our thanks to ARA Delco for their support and to all of our great sponsors. I invite you back next week to join me, Nicholas Alessandrini, and Melissa Canavo Marino next Sunday afternoon at 2 o'clock for another Italian musical journey.
1: 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Also, please remember to patronize our sponsors who bring this program to you each week. 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Many thanks to the Associazione Regionale Abruzzese Delco for their support and our wonderful sponsors who make this program possible. 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Si conclude così il programma di oggi. Grazie per la vostra cortese attenzione. Qui è Melissa Cannavo Marino, che a nome di tutti i componenti di questo programma vi auguro buon proseguimento della giornata ed una buona settimana.
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0: Every year on the first Monday in September, Americans celebrate Labor Day. But why do we have it? The holiday began in the late 1800s, when workers were pushing for better conditions and recognition for the important role they played in building the country. The first Labor Day celebration took place in New York City on September 5th, 1882. It featured a parade organized by workers, followed by a festival where workers and their families could relax and enjoy themselves. It's unclear who first came up with the idea. Peter J. McGuire, a labor leader, is often credited, but machinist Matthew McGuire is also believed to have proposed the holiday. The idea quickly spread. More states began officially recognizing Labor Day, and in 1894, Congress made it a national holiday. Today, Labor Day honors American workers and their contributions to the country's growth, prosperity, and way of life.
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3: Слава Україні! This is the Ukrainian sports scene with Ігор Стальмах. The Ukrainian national women's football team emanates endurance and a refusal to disappear. Even when everything around them has changed so drastically, they manage to make the sport of football matter. Football fuels strong emotions, weaving faith and love into the fabric of every chant, dance, celebration, and heartache. in those 90-plus minutes of action on the pitch, joy and sorrow can exist at the same time. Football is a physical and rhythmic performance dictated by hunger, passion, and teamwork. The soccer field becomes a stage where the sport means more than a game for Ukraine. It becomes a performance of national identity and resistance. While many clubs step onto pristine pitches, helped by national funding and technical support from domestic federations, Ukraine's women carry the weight of something much heavier. They play with the knowledge that their homeland is hurting, that their heartbreak has no expiration date, and realize they have to build success from a starting point far beyond their international counterparts. The ground they run on is not as level as it is for others. Although facing limited resources and more imposing obstacles than most other national teams, they continue to stand proudly for their nation, demonstrating that their identity, perseverance, and hope remain unbroken. Every match becomes an act of resistance, converting struggle into determination, where unity can prevail even in the most challenging circumstances. Every cheer becomes a reminder that the country's heartbeat continues to echo far beyond the battlefield. Every chant turns into an outstretched arm draped across the shoulders of those carrying Ukraine with them in their hearts. It becomes a chorus of love meandering through the stadium like a familiar refrain, guiding the players as a reminder that they are never alone. In these moments, Ukrainian football becomes bigger than victory or defeat. It becomes something that distance dissolves and borders blur. It is an echo for something greater than just a win over an opposing team and proof that a football match is never only 90 minutes. When the final whistle fades into the atmosphere, what remains is the fact that Ukraine's pain does not silence connection. It proves that even in its most fragile moments, football still finds ways to hold people together. At its heart, football is not just played. It is felt, carried, and later remembered. In the story of the Ukrainian women's national team, it becomes a language of survival written in movement, sound, and belief. The secret to their survival is their tenacity. The hope is that the same determination that carries the Ukrainian women's national football team forward will also carry Ukraine itself to freedom and victory in war. During a meeting of the World Athletics Council on July 1st and 2nd, 2026, in a video conference format, the organization's members left unchanged the sanctions against Russia and Belarus imposed after the start of Russia's unprovoked full-scale invasion of Ukraine. All Russian and Belarusian athletes, coaches, officials, and other personnel are banned from international competitions. World Athletics President Sebastian Coe said the organization continues to analyze the situation and has developed potential scenarios for the return of athletes from the two aggressor countries, but currently there are no grounds for easing the sanctions. The lack of tangible progress towards peace negotiations is a major factor in the Council's decision-making process. In making the decision, the consequences of the war for Ukrainian athletes were taken into account. Due to Russia's aggression, opportunities to hold national competitions in Ukraine are very limited. This complicates the fulfillment of qualification standards and the collection of rating points. Additionally, the war has negatively affected the number of athletes who can participate in international events and Ukraine's sports infrastructure, the work of coaches, and support staff. Coming up next time, the National Olympic Committee of Ukraine speaks about Hedyshkevich. Russian Chess Federation is suspended. The EU condemns the IOC decision. Until then, dear listeners, дорогі слухачі, Слава Україні, героям і спортовцям, слава!
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0: Вести з України і про Україну.
1: A Russian attack on August 29th damaged a PepsiCo production facility in Ukraine's southern Mykolaiv Oblast, the company said, as Russia continues its near-continuous aerial attacks on Ukraine. No employees were injured. PepsiCo did not specify details on the extent of the damage. The company said it is currently assessing the full scale of the consequences and taking steps to restore supplies of its products to customers and consumers in Ukraine. Earlier, Ukraine State Emergency Service in Mykolaiv Oblast said Russian forces has attacked the region throughout August 29th, damaging a warehouse belonging to a food industry company in Mykolaiv District and causing a large fire. PepsiCo is one of the leading companies in Ukraine's food market, with famous brands including Sandora, Sadochuk, Pepsi, 7-Up, Mirinda, and Lipton Iced Tea. PepsiCo has faced disruptions to its Ukrainian operations throughout Russia's full-scale invasion. The company previously relocated production from Mykolaiv Oblast to Vyshnove, near Kyiv, because of the proximity to the front line, according to Forbes Ukraine. In September 2023, a Russian missile strike caused a fire that destroyed a dairy production warehouse and facilities nearby. The company also continues to operate in Russia, where its presence has drawn criticism since the start of the full-scale invasion.
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3: Russian strikes destroyed 12 million books ahead of Ukraine's first week back at school. The plant, on the edge of Kyiv, was hit during the night by a Russian missile, just as production was ramping up to deliver 1.3 million books, which is 10% of Ukraine's school books. Russia has hit printing presses and publishing houses across Ukraine in a series of recent attacks, destroying 12 million books and damaging other icons of Ukrainian history and culture. Local media report that Russia has destroyed one-third of all the books printed in Ukraine this year. Says Haidai, I believe it is deliberate on the part of the Russian Federation. Over the past 2 months, some of the largest publishing houses have lost their logistics warehouses, where very large quantities of books were stored. The Russians are also destroying printing houses in an attempt to erase Ukraine as a nation, but frankly, they will not succeed. More than 35 publishing facilities have been hit over recent weeks, but it's not just fresh pages coming under attack. Kyiv's Pochina second-hand book market was also struck, wiping out hundreds of individual stalls and countless treasured tomes. Museums, art galleries, film studios, libraries, and opera houses have also been damaged. At Kyiv-Pechersk Lavra, the capital's large medieval monastery and cultural heritage site, the golden domes of the Dormition Cathedral were hit. Religious artifacts were moved to safety, but a large section of the roof was set ablaze after a drone attack. The site is also home to Ukraine's Museum of Books and Printing. UNESCO listed the complex in 1990 and added it to its register of World Heritage Sites in Danger in September 2023. This is an existential war. The word is everything. It is our development, our culture, and our historical heritage that is passed down from generation to generation.
2: міністр аграрної політики України Тарас Висоцький заявив, що через російські удари торговельним мережам доведеться перейти на пряме постачання від виробників, яке є дорожчим і складнішим. 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
4: A Russian major general accused by Ukraine of ordering the missile strike on Kyiv's Okhmatdyt Children's Hospital was reportedly shot on Thursday, September 3rd, in the city of Engels in Russia's Saratov region. Russia's investigative committee said it opened an attempted murder investigation after a military service member was shot several times. The committee did not name the victim. However, Kyiv Independent, Kyiv Post, and CNN report that the man was widely identified as Major General Nikolai Varpakhovich, commander of Russia's 22nd Heavy Bomber Aviation Division. The Kyiv Post says the initial account came from the Telegram channel Dossier Spiona and has not been independently verified. The investigative committee said the victim survived and was taken to hospital. Local reports said he was later flown to Moscow for treatment after being shot in the face and torso. Engels is a major base for Russia's strategic bomber fleet, including Tu-95 and Tu-160 aircraft used to launch cruise missiles against Ukraine. Ukraine formally charged Varpakhovich with war crimes 3 days earlier, alleging he ordered the Kh-101 missile strike on Okhmatdyt in July 2024. 3 people were killed, including a child who died several days later, and dozens were injured. Ukraine has not claimed responsibility. President Volodymyr Zelensky said only that Russia's criminals would be found and that Ukraine would conduct asymmetric operations in response.
2: Галина та Юрій Приступ із села Половлі, що на Рівненщині, стали батьками вже 16-ї дитини. 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Донька теж.
5: This is a summary report from Яна Журик of the Kyiv Independent on the current situation in Kyiv. It looks like Russia is trying a new tactic on us. For most of this war, an attack on Kyiv was something that happened at night. The sirens a few bad heard hours, and by morning it was over and the city went back to work. Last week, that changed. Since last Thursday, the sirens have run through the night, then straight through the day, then into the next night. I have barely slept, and neither has anyone I know. So I wanted to write for you a short explainer on what the past week has actually been like here and what Russia might be trying to achieve. Kyiv and the surrounding region are going through a days-long aerial attack. Russia has been launching jet-powered drones at the city in near-hourly attacks, triggering continuous air raid alerts. On Thursday, August 27th, there were 13 alerts in a single day, the highest number since the full-scale invasion began. This has led to more civilian casualties in the city. The numbers drip in. On day 5 of the attacks, 7 people were killed. On day 6, 12 were killed and at least 21 were injured, including 3 children. Nowhere feels safe. Russia has also sharply escalated its attacks on Ukrainian businesses, striking supermarket distribution centers, postal facilities, gas stations, consumer goods warehouses, railway infrastructure, and so on. Before, Russia was stockpiling weapons to launch massive overnight barrages of ballistic and cruise missiles. The air raid siren would go off, you would go to the shelter or to a bed in a corridor with two walls between you and the street and wait for the attack to end by morning. Now the alerts continue in the day and the next night and the day after that. At the time we are writing this, it's been going on for 7 days, starting from last Thursday. An alert might mean there is just one drone, or two. It might only be 10 minutes before the drone is shut down or hits something, or it might be an hour. These drones are faster and harder to intercept. Then the all-clear sounds, and then another drone comes, and the alarms go off again. The days-long attack is taking a psychological toll on people. We're used to not getting much sleep, but we're also used to the threat generally ending in the morning. Kyiv has felt safer than other Ukrainian cities, especially those further east. Right now, it is not, and you can't ignore it. You hear the air alert sounding and drones exploding throughout the day and night. On top of that, there's the logistical nightmare. During each air raid, parts of the city are paralyzed, trains are delayed, and businesses close so that their employees can go to a shelter. The subway is Kyiv's main public transportation, but the lines that cross the Dnipro River do it on open bridges above ground, so when the alert sounds, those crossings stop. The river splits the city in two, and huge numbers of people live on one bank and work on the other. People are sleep-deprived, but most still need to go to work. When transportation is in chaos, this becomes an additional challenge.
6: Літопис важливих подій з історії України. 4 вересня 1985 року помер у радянському концтаборі великий поет-дисидент Василь Стус. 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

The following eulogy for Dr. Julian Kulyas was written by Oskold Luzinski, a New York lawyer and noted Ukrainian-American political activist, former president of the Ukrainian Congress Committee of America, UKK, and of the Ukrainian World Congress. Many of us fondly remember Dr. Kulyas for the many years he came to Philadelphia and generously distributed funds from his foundation to local Ukrainian organizations. Julian Kulyas of Chicago died on Friday, August 7, 2026, at the age of 93. His obituary read, "Julian E. Kulyas was a Chicago lawyer, banker, and U.S. Army Reserves colonel who devoted his life to the Ukrainian community he loved and the country that gave him refuge. Born in the village of Boratyn, Ukraine, he survived World War II and years in displaced persons camp in Germany before coming to the United States of America as a boy. His family settled in Chicago's Ukrainian village in the early 1950s, and he arrived with little money and even less English. Over the decades that followed, he built one of the most consequential records of civic service in the neighborhood's history. He earned his law degree from DePaul University, joined the Illinois Bar in 1958, and opened the firm of Kulyas & Kulyas to serve immigrant families. In 1964, he rebuilt a failing savings and loan into First Security Federal Savings Bank, which grew to nearly $500 million in assets and financed the homes and businesses that held Ukrainian village together. He rose to the rank of colonel in the U.S. Army Reserve, served as legal counsel to the Ukrainian consulate in Chicago, was named the Ukrainian Congress Committee of America's Man of the Year in 1989, and received the Order of Merit of Ukraine. In 1980, he gained national attention as the attorney for Walter Polovchak, the young Ukrainian boy known as the Littlest Defector. A lifelong member of SUM, the Ukrainian American Youth Association, and a devoted soccer man, he was inducted into the Illinois State Soccer Association Hall of Fame and to the Ukrainian Sports Hall of Fame. Julian Kulyas was a national and global leader of the Ukrainian diaspora, and his memory belongs to all the Ukrainian people in Ukraine and abroad. Julian was almost 20 years older than me, but he was my colleague as a lawyer and friend in the global Ukrainian community. And honestly, before that, for me, he was an example of a Ukrainian political activist of the diaspora, a model. I knew him for over 50 years and had the honor and pleasure of working with him personally. The Julian Kulyas that I knew was always engaged and at the same time always available. Not all older colleagues were. He was an example for the younger generation and at the same time always ready to help. I spent a lot of time with him at Ukrainian American and Ukrainian World events. He chaired at least several congresses of the World Congress of Free Ukrainians, today it's known as the Ukrainian World Congress, and did so with extraordinary skill, ease, and humor. At the same time, he was politically active in American political life. He was a Democrat by registration, but he was representative of more than one party. He was principled and moral, and more importantly, accessible to both sides. I remember our meetings with American presidents, vice presidents, secretaries of state of either party. We could always count on Julian to speak intelligently and appropriately. He was eloquent, concise when necessary, and always to the point. For his contribution to the Ukrainian diaspora community, Julian was always there. As his obituary notes, he was a financial expert and set up First Security Bank, which became a major donor to Ukrainian-American projects. Even after it was taken over by a larger American financial institution, Julian and his colleagues were circumspect enough to provide for the Heritage Foundation, which supports Ukrainian global projects to this day. With deepest condolences to his children, grandchildren, and great-grandchildren, in fact, Julian's legacy extends far beyond them. They must share his memory. Julian Kulyas was the quintessential lawyer who had much more than a Polovchak case. Julian was a model of pro bono or free of charge work for the Ukrainian American community. And so, Colonel Julian Kulyas, an American of Ukrainian descent, understood what America was and also what Ukraine needed. He was devoted to both.
Thank you, Julian. Your memory will live long. People like you should not be forgotten. Your good and important deeds ensure the future will always be a help to Ukraine. May your memory be a blessing. Glory to Ukraine.

0: 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Всіх ласкаво просимо. Attention those who like to go down the shore to Wildwood Crest. There is a summer mission in Wildwood Crest. A Ukrainian Catholic Divine Liturgy is celebrated every Sunday at 6:30 p.m. all summer from July 5th to September 6th. The liturgy, celebrated at 6:30, is at Crest Community Church Hall at 5901 Pacific Avenue, Wildwood Crest, New Jersey. All are welcome.
1: 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That's 215-345-0600. 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
0: 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Roast pig and baked potatoes will be ready at approximately 4 p.m. Free admission, open to the public, no dogs allowed. For further information, please call 267-312-2309. That's 267-312-2309. 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The annual national convention of the Ukrainian-American veterans shall take place from the 24th to the 27th of September of this year in Lehighton, Pennsylvania. The banquet shall take place on Saturday, the 26th of September. There will be a special guest speaker. He should draw a big crowd. The current Ukrainian ambassador to the United Kingdom, General Valery Zaluzhny, was the commander-in-chief of the armed forces of Ukraine who stopped the Russian advance on Kyiv in the opening days of the Russian-Ukrainian war in February of 2022. He is one of the most popular politicians in Ukraine today. Many opinion polls show him as the leading candidate for president, although he has not announced his candidacy yet. So this banquet will take place on Saturday, the 26th of September. You must register as soon as possible. You can register by contact.

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In July, the U.S. Senate passed the Lindsey Graham Sanctioning Russia and Iran Act of 2026. This bill is now in the House of Representatives. It needs 14 more votes. It has strong bipartisan support. Yesterday, U.S. Secretary of State Marco Rubio said that he supports it, that the White House supports it. And therefore, we ask you to please call your representative, Congressman, at 202-224-3121. That's 202-224-3121. This is the least you can do for Ukraine. Ask him to support bill number House Resolution 10076. That's House Bill 10076, the Lindsey Graham Sanctioning Russia and Iran Act of 2026. Do not forget to do it. На чому кінчаємо сьогоднішні новини?

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На чому кінчаємо нашу радіопередачу і бажаємо всім шановним слухачам доброго дня!

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0: Good morning, everyone. Good morning. Good morning. Good morning. Welcome to Conversation Unplugged on WWDB 860 AM in the city of brotherly love and sisterly affection. My name is Reverend Dr. Wayne M. Weathers, the host of Conversation Unplugged with our co-host, Pastor Robert Johnson and Reverend Dr. Larry Waltower, joining us from Central PA. Good morning, good morning, good morning. We've made a switch. We are on Fridays at 8 a.m. and no longer on Thursday at 1 p.m. And as I said to my brothers in Christ, Pastor Robert Johnson and Reverend Dr. Larry Waltower, I don't think I've been up this early since freshman orientation at Virginia State University, being up 8 o'clock in the morning. Amen. So it's good just being here with my brother in Christ, Reverend Dr. Mark Tyler. What's up, Mark? What's going on, man? How you doing?
1: Well, you all get me on Labor Day weekend working, but I'm fine. In honor of labor, I guess I'm doing labor today.
0: Yeah, we were off for the past 2 weeks, and we made this change, and I definitely want to say my brother in Christ really solidified the deal for me. Mark, I was talking to Mark, and I was sharing with him about I was wrestling with the change from 1 p.m. to 8 a.m. on Friday, and you were very encouraging and gave me some positive aspects why it would be a good move to switch from 1 p.m. to 8 a.m., and you said we could reach a broader range on WWDB 860 a.m. So, yeah, it's great. It's great. Before we get into the show, I haven't talked to Walt Tower and Johnson in almost 2 weeks. What's going on, man? What's going on, Johnson? How you doing, man?
2: I'm just getting ready for the season, that's all.
0: Oh, loss. All right, Larry Walt Tower, what's going on, man?
3: What's up? What's up? All the way from Central PA. What's up, Philly?
0: What's love
3: and sincere affection. Let me say, listen, I was in your area and I got a bone to pick because I was in Philly and Johnson ducked out.
0: All that talk.
3: You know, he couldn't face, you know, two of us. You know, I know he's an 8x8 man, but he couldn't face two sigmas at the same time.
0: Watch it, Dr. Mark.
3: Good seeing you, thank you.
0: Watch it
3: with us, man.
0: Walt Tower. Watch it, Dr. Mark. Larry, Reverend Dr. Mark Tyler is a alpha. Also, he was a line brother with my wife. Oh, watch it, man.
3: Yeah, okay. So he got some backup today. I'm still coming back to Philly just to find John.
2: I don't need backup. The Lord is my strength. my brother, we just men of distinction. So that's all that we have to say. Ain't that right, Brother Tom?
0: Here we go.
3: Distinction and destiny are two different things.
1: Well, brother, we care for all of our grandchildren. It's all good.
3: Yeah, I know. It's going to be a good one.
0: We start at 8 o'clock in the morning.
2: That's your fault. I have never been in this office at 8 o'clock since I've been here.
0: You must be a Baptist parishioner. It's the pastor's fault. Anyway, good. It's good to be back. It's good to be back off for 2 weeks, but there's been a lot going on in the 2 weeks since we've been, on vacation and things like that. And it's definitely troubling some of the things that has been going on. So what we wanted to talk about today, which is very deep today, is the controversy in Arkansas. And I tagged this particular radio show, Reasonable Force or Police Brutality. Reasonable Force or Police Brutality. Let's get into this particular story today. So the Griot reported on August 29th, former D1 basketball player punched in the face, pulled by his dreadlocks through the car window after Arkansas state trooper pursues vehicle he was in, passenger he was in. Full context, because you see the video, but I want to just give the full context of the story here for us to talk for the first 15 minutes and then transition to another phase of this story. So Tedrick Washington Jr., a native of Blytheville, says he was cooperating with police when they pulled over the SUV. He was a passenger in for allegedly driving 119 miles per hour. So there was a police chase. He was in a vehicle. I believe it was an SUV. His friend was driving. Friend didn't stop for the state troopers and went, and the state trooper went to pursue the vehicle, and the vehicle took off. It was a police chase. The person was traveling over 119 miles per hour. Need to make that very clear. So after the officers used the PIT maneuver to stop the vehicle, as the, you know, used it to stop the vehicle, as the article says, Washington briefly had his hands up in the back seat before the officer closest to him used his baton to break the window. And then after the officer breaks the window, he gives him, you know, various commands, things of that nature. And then all of a sudden we see what has escalated. First of all, Reverend Dr. Mark Tyler, tell me your thoughts when you heard about this story, when you read it, just your thoughts in general.
1: Well, so first of all, I went back and looked at the, it's about a 16 minute dash cam video.
0: Gotcha.
1: Of one of the officers. There were multiple cars, as you said, he's going over 100 miles an hour. And so, as you would imagine, by the time they even got to that pit move, there were multiple cars. And so there were a number of officers involved in stopping and detaining the car and approaching it. And so watching the entire video gives you a little bit more context. Mm-hmm. And I'll say that, you know, Tedrick's friend, if that's his friend who's driving the car, did him no favor.
0: Right.
1: Because if you watch the video, when the car finally stops, as the police roll up to it, the driver jumps in the back seat, and there are already two people back there. So trying to, I guess, throw the police off on who's driving, which is what then turned the back seat into an actual incident in and of itself, as opposed to focusing, like most cases, on the driver, because mm-hmm. passengers generally are considered to be, you know, not a part of the story once you detain the driver. That being said, you know, what we still witness is absolutely over the top, because Tedrick Washington, when the officer approaches him through the tinted glass, once the glass is broken, his hands are out of the window. And the officer is trying to get him out of the car. He begins yanking on his dreadlock. And, you know, the glass is broken. So this young man has no shirt on. It's broken glass in the car. Mm-hmm. You would imagine his concern, like anyone would be, I'm not trying to get cut up being dragged out of a car. And the officer is intent on trying to drag him out of that window. Even after Tedrick, with one hand, opens the door. Now the door is open. All the officer has to do is just have him stand up out of the car, but instead continues to try to yank him out. And again, by his dreadlocks, until finally Tedrick walks out of the car. And so, you know, that so much of this story, you know, it's hard. You can't watch these stories without, you know, watching it without the full history of this country and what brought us to this moment, about what makes this story different than whether if this were a group of young white kids in Arkansas. You know, my family, my mother grew up in Arkansas, and our family was a part of the Great Migration that left in the 1940s. She left with her mother. Pretty much our entire immediate family cleared out of Arkansas on my father's side from Oklahoma. And a part of the reason that they left is because of this kind of racial violence that constantly happened. And so this is not, the story has to be placed in that larger context. It's not just about one car stop. It's about everything that adds to it. It's about, why is this officer so intent on yanking him by his hair? Why is he intent on trying to pull him out of a broken window instead of just trying to de-escalate and stop and calm the situation? And so, yeah, I mean, it's hard to watch because you recognize that after the stop is done, after they've gotten control, that now we're into something different. And and it did look pretty sadistic. And so I'm hoping that we could talk about the Elisa Hackett story. I'm sure we're going to talk about that as well. But when you put these two stories in Arkansas, weeks away from one another, it tells, a bigger narrative about what's not happening, in the sense of how the police in Arkansas, in particular State Patrol, is not policing itself.
0: Wow. Johnson, man, Johnson, your thoughts, Walt Tower, and we're going to go to a station break 15 minutes to the hour.
2: Well, I have two fraternity brothers who are state troopers in Arkansas. And one of them, I'm not going to say his name,
0: sure,
2: was one that was on the scene.
0: Okay.
2: What I talked with him yesterday in preparation to this show was, what we failed to see is that there have been over the last couple of months, maybe 6-7 months, two Arkansas State Troopers were shot. And there's a heightened alert. He said that this particular trooper was over the top. Once there is no threat, there should be no force.
0: Gotcha.
2: And he says that the mere fact that the driver jumped in the back seat heightened the alert of the officers. Mm-hmm. What are they hiding back there? How many are there? You're approaching a traffic stop. You don't know whether there's a gun in the car. He got to the passenger side, tried to get the young man out. The breaking of the window was so that they could see clear hands. That's what he said. He needed to see clear hands. The thing that got everybody on the scene, and one of the supervisors has addressed it, is that once the window was broken, did you assess the situation to see if that the occupant could get out? You grabbed him by his dreadlocks. Both hands are visible. There are two officers on the other side. One is right in front of the car with his gun drawn. You don't see that on the video. Mm-hmm. But this, when he hits the young man, they call that distraction strikes. But what are you distracting him from? You have his hands and everything right. else. So there is an internal review, if you know what that means. And we're going to see if there's any charges. Once the threat is neutralized, any other force that is used can be criminal. Even on the thing of the what's name, but we got to understand something real quickly, and I believe that Reverend Tyler said it really, really well. The fact of the matter is that in this climate in which we live in now, we've gone backwards. Even with video evidence has seemed to embrazen people more to say, "I dare you to do something." Mm-hmm. And this current occupant of the White House and this whole theme. Has really emboldened people to show who they really are and go back to the brutalization of black and brown people with impunity.
0: Mm-hmm. Wow. Walt Baby. No, I can't. I would say Walt Baby Love, but that name has already been taken. Now, we don't want to get sued with copyright infringement. So, Reverend Dr. Larry Walter, what's going on, man?
3: Hey, man. Hey, Doc. Tyler and Johnson, absolutely right. One thing Johnson said, and I think is very important because I work with law enforcement. When the threat is neutralized, there should be no further use of force. Whenever the threat has been minimalized or even neutralized or there is no further threat, the use of force at that point must become criminal. Here's the problem that we have. And I work with law enforcement and most black people want to support law enforcement. I know we have this defund the police. That was more political. When you talk to grassroots blacks, they really wasn't for that. Most, when you talk to the common African-American in communities, they want to believe in law enforcement. And that's why it's so hard to convict police officers when they go on trial, because the public wants to believe in them. But the problem is, when we see videotape, and Johnson is absolutely right, what those who are trying to support law enforcement are looking for, they're not looking for evidence by which they can charge the officer. They're looking for things to justify the

0: I think it was in New York, and he talked about, he mocked police officers being kind to criminals, you know, patting them on the head and putting them in the back seat. His position is that you have to be as aggressive and as assertive as possible to make these thugs and these criminals know who's in power. And many of these officers have no problem with that. And it's very unfortunate. But if history has proven true, I don't see this officer being charged. I think they're going to look at the same evidence we look at, the same video we're looking at, and they're going to find a way to justify every action of those officers.
1: So this is what we're going to do. We're going to take a 30-second station break on Conversation Unplugged. And after that, I'm going to come, when we come back, I'm going to give my observation about it. And then we're going to move into the NAACP chapter in Arkansas, their response to this particular situation. And for the public, you know, for the public who would like to give comments and everything, you can call area code 610-632-8600, 610-632-8600, if you would like to render any comments on this particular subject, reasonable force or police brutality. 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Let's take a 30-second station break at this time. Hi, this is Reverend Dr. Wayne M. Weathers. 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BFG means Bound for Greatness. As a life coach, what I do is I coach people to the goals and objectives that they would like to obtain. Whether you're a business entrepreneur, whether you're just trying to figure out certain things in life, utilize my services. Give me a call, 484-324-8397. Let's have a consultation so I can be your life coach so that you can achieve greatness that you're bound to get. Take care. Welcome back to Conversation Unplugged on WWDB 860 AM in the city of brotherly love and sisterly affection. My name is Reverend Dr. Wayne M. Weathers, co-host Reverend Robert Johnson, Reverend Dr. Larry Waltower, and our guest, my good buddy and friend, brother, Reverend Dr. Mark Tyler. Also, I just want to give you just a quick update and everything. My talk show is getting ready to come out, Pulpit Talk. We've recorded 4 episodes. It's in editing, and then we're getting ready to send it to Preach the Word Network. But I'm also going to create a YouTube channel. So we're going to send it to Preach the Word Network, and we're going to broadcast on YouTube. Johnson, man, got to get you up. Got to get you it. Got to get you on the show, Pastor Tyler. I'm sorry, Reverend Dr. Mark Tyler. I'm always going to be Pastor Tyler. He's historian now with the AME denomination, but Reverend Dr. Mark Tyler definitely got to get you, definitely got to get you on and everything like that. Reverend Dr. Larry Waltower did a great job as we talked about the weight of mental health in the pulpit, as we also talked about his book as well. So, you know, we're looking forward, you know, looking forward to this as well. So just a lot of great things to announce is coming. So, listener from Liberia, name is falling short. I'm going to get your name and I'm definitely going to mention your name. She chimed in and, you know, she's listening from Liberia. That says how far we're reaching out now. We're reaching out not only in the United States, but globally as well. So Nigeria, thank you, you know, for tuning into Conversation Unplugged. She's a faithful listener. Every time we come on and broadcast on Facebook, she's checking us out. So it's an honor just to say, hey, yo, we have somebody listening to us. Liberia, thank you for tuning in to Conversation Unplugged. So when I looked at this situation, it was disturbing on many parts, right? Disturbing on many parts. First, you know, there is an alleged violation and the state troopers went to address it. But instead of the person driving the vehicle stopping, I think the person was intoxicated. He takes off, right? And as he takes off, he speeds over 100 miles an hour. So the state trooper's adrenaline is already pumping at this particular point because it's a high police chase or state trooper chase. And just for the record, we are not saying that all state troopers are bad. You got me. This is not the show to try to take one action from one state trooper and make it come across that every law enforcement person is bad. I know state troopers, I know police officers, I know security guards. So I do not want to shed this light that all of them are bad. So now you have a high speed chase, right? And when, you know, the person used the PIT maneuver and things of that nature, as Reverend Dr.

0: Mark Tyler stated earlier and chimed in and by Reverend Robert Johnson and Reverend Dr. Larry Waltower affirmed Reverend Dr. Mark Tyler's statement that his friend didn't do him any good. You know, one, and I'm going to add to that, he didn't do him any good by taking off, right, causing the chase to happen. And then you jump in the back seat where your boy is, right? That's foul. That puts him in a jacked up position. What troubled me about the next phase, it's standard practice. You break the window to see, you know, the hands, et cetera, et cetera. When the window broke, dude put his hands out the window. It's clear as day. He puts his hands out the window. What's not being talked about is I saw something. You got the officer closer to the door yelling at him, get out of the car. Right. But he's also looking at the other door because it appears, and I could be wrong, it appears that he possibly was getting orders from the state trooper at the other door because his head is turning. He's looking one way. He's looking at the state trooper. And he even says, I'm sorry, before the incident happens. Correct me if I'm wrong. I heard I'm sorry. So here it is. He takes his hands out. And all of a sudden, get out the car, get out the car, get out the car. In a meeting, instead of pulling the door open, you yank him and try to pull him by his hair. And that's an old-fashioned slavery tactic. You know, you are not human. You know, we're going to dehumanize you. You follow me? The next thing that comes into existence is, and not existence in my mind, questions as we unplug this. The driver was intoxicated. So could it have been that all of them were drinking? I'm not saying he was, and I'm not saying he wasn't. These are just theories going in my head. So if you are intoxicated and you're getting yelled at, it's a possibility you can't comprehend the full extent of what's being told of you to do is because of the intoxication. I'm not giving justification for it, but what I am saying is there's no justification to pull somebody by their dreads and yank them through a broken window like when the person wasn't complying, you know, as it was claimed. And so whenever there's a use of deadly force against people, and I'm a bring that forward and say people of color, there's always a narrative. I struck him because I thought he was a threat. Here it is. You're pulling him. He's not pulling back. You're literally taking him through the window, and then you clock him. No gun, no knife. He's not yelling at you. He put his hands through the window. The minute that the window was broke, I see submission. I see submission there. But yet, it's disturbing when you take his dreads and pull him through the window like he's an animal. Pastor Martel, your thoughts? I want to definitely get into the NAACP's response.
1: Well, I mean, listen, again, I think, and one thing we didn't, I don't think any of us mentioned, is that there's a conversation between the officer who yanks him and the young man, Tedrick. They're talking. It's not like this is bang, bang for people who are hearing this maybe for the first time. And you see him pointing down at the door on the inside, like, I'm trying to open the door.
0: Yeah.
1: And he's like, no, crawl through. He said, but bro, like, I'm literally trying to open, you know, so they're. They go back and forth for about a minute before the final escalation. And so that, you know, that also is a part of the story that, like, this is not, I don't know what's going on behind dark glass. This is clearly, I see what's going on. And now I'm just going to, you know, go beyond what I'm expected to do as a professional. I mean, there is a requirement when you put on a badge that you have to be the bigger person in these moments. Mm-hmm. That we all understand human emotion gets involved, but that once you, regardless of how you may have felt coming into that, once you get to a place where it's now, it's clear that this is not whatever you may have thought it was involved in a shooting or whatever else, you got it under control, you cannot let your emotions get the best of you. And right. When you do, then that's grounds for being criminally prosecuted, being civilly sued, and losing your job, because we hire people that we expect are going to be able to control themselves. All right. One other thing I just want to say is, I mean, listen, The biggest news stories this last week in America have been around two criminal trials. The killing of Tupac Shakur.
2: Yes.
1: And a mother in Massachusetts who killed her children.
2: Mm-hmm.
1: And what has been so striking to me is that Keefe D, who for years said that he orchestrated the hit on Tupac, wrote a book about it, did YouTube interviews about it. Nevada put him on trial, and he was found guilty of murder. The deliberation after that long trial, a 30-year-old murder, took 3 hours.
2: That's right.
1: And I suspect they probably took maybe 10 minutes and then just kind of say, we can't, just come right back out. So a 3-hour deliberation to find a man guilty came back, and he's guilty. This mom, who happens to be white, who killed her children, again, the details about her killing the children are not in question. The question is whether or not she was mentally able to do it. And it has been a hung jury now for days, that even as of this morning, I think as we speak, they're still deliberating and trying to convince one juror that she was guilty and that she was not crazy, but that she was just, that this was an evil act that needs to be punished. I say that because in our country, it is easy, apparently, for people to see the innocence and humanity of a white person who has even done something as heinous as kill her own children, and difficult to see them as doing something wrong. And yet, when it comes to a black person like Keefe D, that it is easy, I mean, 3 hours to come back with a verdict, and now here we are days, and people still are conflicted, primarily because of who she looks like. If that was a black mother sitting there, I highly doubt that we'd be here on the fifth day with a hung jury. So I just want to say again, this is the context. You can't talk about these stories in isolation or in a vacuum. These stories are part of a larger American story that is yet to be dealt with.
3: Wow. But I also think, Reverend Tyler, I also think that we're also talking about representation. We're also talking about the level of representation we get that we can afford, and other folk can afford. The mother who obviously killed her two children has a different level of representation. And I think that as we depend on public defenders and people who can't sway a jury. Now, I am on the fence here. I'm on the fence. There's no doubt in anybody's mind that the 30-year-old murder of Tupac Shakur and the murder of the two children, the brother kind of hung himself in the midst of that.
0: Anyway, he didn't kind of. I'm sorry, Johnson. I didn't mean to cut you off. He didn't kind of. He did. But go ahead, Johnson.
3: He gave them every ammunition that they could to find him guilty. And there is some ambiguity when you talk about a mother postpartum or whatever who kills her children. Remember, we had what was the lady named? Susan somebody.
0: Out of South Carolina.
3: Out of South Carolina. And there was an African-American mother in the early 2000s who killed her children, and they found her not guilty for reason of mental defect. But she's still serving 25 years in prison, even though she now has to go through the mental. But I think that we talk about representation, Dr. Tyler, and I think that until we get a point where we understand that the injustice system is sometimes a pay for play system where the resources that you have can dictate the justice that you get. And, you know, we saw that with the late O.J. Simpson trial, some people said. We saw that with other things. But I do agree with you wholeheartedly that the orbits in which these two trials have happened does have a stark reminder of the history of America and the justice or injustice that people of color has faced.
0: Hey, Walt Tower, I'm going to take a quick sidebar. Everything you say, I'm agree with what you say, because it seemed like Johnson is agreeing with everything Tyler says, because you got two alphas. So since you got two sigmas, Walt Tower, whatever you say, I'm in agreement with.
3: It doesn't matter. That we're first. It doesn't matter. It doesn't matter we first.
0: Yeah. Last. First will be last. Last be first.
2: You say the best for last because the first shall be last and the last shall be first. So, that's why you say the best for last because the last shall be first. Listen, Johnson and Dr. Tyler are on point in terms of representation. And you have to remember, and Fred, you're absolutely right. Nobody on here is saying that law enforcement is bad. All cops are bad. I think the struggle is that the system does not seem to hold bad cops accountable.
0: Yeah.
2: That is the problem. When egregious activity is done, there's always a way to try to justify that activity, no matter how egregious it is, even if it's on video.
0: That's right.
2: In L.A.,
0: Rodney King.
2: Thank you, Doc. Getting old, it's called a junior senior moment. You see how much he was beaten. You saw this man was just beaten within an inch of his life. And yet those officers walked away. And we've seen this time and time again in this country. And that is the struggle. Nobody is saying that cops are bad. Nobody is saying that all cops are crooked. Nobody is saying all cops are not trustworthy. Because there are some good cops out there. Man, I've seen some cops go above and beyond to de-escalate and to try to be fair, to try to be measured, and to try to do what was right. But time and time again, we see where there's a lack of accountability, and that's where the struggle is. And then when we see that, it gives credence to how law enforcement in this country was organized. Mm-hmm. You look at the Fugitive Slave Act, that is the birthplace of law enforcement in this country. And so when you, I think Johnson talked about it, you said, Frat, being pulled by your hair. Mm-hmm. That's a slave tactic. That's rooted in the history of this country towards slavery. And so when we see these type of things happening, it's just a reminder. And nobody is living in the past. Nobody is stuck in the past. But these type of things, when they go unaccounted for, It gives credence that things are not getting better, and the lack of accountability when you should be responsible. It's the officer who has de-escalation training. It's the officer who's gone through classes and seminars and workshops to try to deal with the public. That's not the burden of the civilian. The burden of de-escalation is on the office. And when you see things like this, it really makes it hard. And my hope and prayer is that law enforcement hold bad cops and bad law enforcement professionals accountable when they do things that are egregious.
0: It's Tyler, Pastor Tyler, Reverend Dr.
1: Yeah. I just wanted to say, and that's an excellent point. The struggle is the lack of holding people accountable.
0: That's
1: and
0: right.
1: There have been any consequence to change. I mean, listen, you change your behavior when the consequences change. So as long as I can get away with this, I'm going to keep doing it. It happens in sports. Every part of life. We're about to celebrate in Philadelphia the 5-year anniversary of the founding of CPOC, Citizens Police Oversight Commission. Our group starting in 2020, we were instrumental in helping that law happen, get on the books and change the home rule charter in the city of Philadelphia. On paper, it is probably some of the strongest language for police oversight by civilians. We have a executive director who is not police. She's from the outside. And, Director McClary will tell you that even with all the guardrails and everything in the language and in the legislation, thanks to Councilmember Curtis Jones and others, that it is still, extremely difficult to get law enforcement, even when you have a commissioner, for example, who is, the commissioner we have now with Bethel is one of the kind of persons who tends to be on the side of getting rid of these kind of officers when it happens in his ranks. But there are so many little places that protect people and these bad actors, and it makes it difficult to root them out. And so I just want to say that this is a call for extreme vigilance, and it won't be finished in our lifetime, but we have to do the part in our lifetime to help push it closer to a world where everybody who gets stopped, regardless of what they look like, can have the same reasonable expectation that I'm going to get my ticket, my citation, and go on home. And if I'm arrested, I'll get arrested without being yanked through a window and punched in the face.
0: So, Pastor Tyler, I'm sorry, Johnson, I didn't want to cut you off. Did you wanted to render a response? Sorry.
3: You did.
0: No. So, there's a couple of things, and then I want to get into Little Rock NAACP. What troubled me about the whole entire situation here is not only the dehumanization. I even raised the question when he was trying to open the door, was there a possibility that a child lock was on? Because see, if a child lock is on, right, you cannot open that passenger's door. You know, the officer can open the door, but you can't open the door because the child lock was on. And then I got subjective with this, and I don't like rehashing a previous situation, but when I was pastoring a church in Philadelphia, and one of the reasons why I left, when it got spastic and everything, and there was police that was protecting me to make sure I went in and out of the church safely, the solidifying moment when I got the spiritual conviction to walk away is when an irate cop yelled at me, right? An irate cop yelled at me. So here it is. There were folks, allegedly, it was brought to my attention after the fact, allegedly, that was going to use force to stop me from going in the building. Mind you, I ain't commit any crime or anything like that. And it was a white police officer that was providing protection, right? He was very, when I got there, very hospitable, et cetera. He says, my boss, he didn't say boss, I forget the title that he wanted to, that he used. He wants to talk to you. African-American goes to a mega church here in Philadelphia. And then dude is irate. He's yelling at me like I'm some kindergarten and I didn't do anything wrong. And he's on the phone and he's saying to me, if anything breaks off in that church, I'm coming in there and we're going to arrest everyone. And I'm speaking with a lower tone voice. And I'm saying, sir, out of my control. I can't control the actions of those who are doing A, B, C, X, Y, and Z. And then he yells again. I'm telling you now, I should not have to leave my worship service as a deacon at such and such a church. I shouldn't have to leave my worship service, et cetera. I'm telling you now, I'm not being overdramatic. This is the voice tone. I'm telling you now, if anything breaks off in that church, I'm coming in there and I'm arresting everybody. And I said to him, sir, if it's going to take all of that, I just won't even go in. He said, that's a good decision. And got off the phone. An irate law officer is the most dangerous one you can come in contact with because they're not thinking objectively. They're thinking subjectively. They're not looking at the entire picture. They're only caught up into the moment. And it's not about the system and who you're protecting, because I had a God-given right. I didn't commit anything, should have been arrested. It's those who are committing the act. And when I see the situation in Arkansas, though my situation never rose to that level, when I see an irate law enforcement officer act in that particular manner, it triggers my previous experience of dealing with an irate law enforcement person. I'm sorry, something got caught in my throat. The NAACP Little Rock president, Mary Hollowell, told KATV the video kept her awake after she first watched it. She says, I got this video at 10 Friday night, and I couldn't sleep the entire night because all I could do is think about this. She particularly questioned the trooper pulling Washington by his hair. That's very dehumanizing, to pull somebody by their hair, to be dragged by your hair. Howells says the video remind her of another Arkansas State Police encounter involving 18-year-old, as you said, Pastor Tyler, Alisa Hackett, who was shown in the video being thrown to the ground and punched by a trooper. my next thought was, what is the problem? The Arkansas Legislative Black Caucus had planned to question Arkansas State Police Colonel Mike Hager about the agency's use of force following that case, according to KATV, but Hager did not attend the meeting. Your thoughts, Tyler? Pastor Tyler, Reverend Dr. Mark Tyler.
1: I mean, well, so in the case of Elisa Hackett, again, you know, I think it's the responsibility of everybody who is going to speak on something like this as much as possible to find like the original or more footage, because the highlighted footage that you see in the instant that the TV news is going to show is typically going to just be like 20 or 30 seconds, right? So it was pretty hard. I still haven't seen the complete clip from the dash cam footage, but there is a much longer, somewhat edited version that shows the prolonged interaction with this officer and this 18-year-old Miss Hackett, who in the beginning was actually about to just get, you know, sent home without her driver's license and a ticket. And so then there's some back and forth between him and her. Apparently she doesn't want to sign the ticket. You know how it is. She's 18. Right. And, you know, quote unquote, I know my rights. And, you know, who of us have not been in that place before? And so he gets frustrated, which then in turn leads to him demanding that now I'm about to put you in. You're going to jail instead of just losing your license and your car. I'm putting you in jail. This is, I think, where most people have a real problem with this story, that, you know, I understand if she's not going to sign, if you get to the point where I'm just going to tow your car. But the idea that he would lay hands on her when she's already against the car and he's just having a difficult time handcuffing her, which he should have never done to begin with, and then to body slam her to the ground and then punch her in the face. All of this is in his police report. So I'm not speculating. He said this is what happened. You see it on the video. And the idea that somehow this was necessary, right? That's what I said. I keep saying, like, you cannot. You know, you can't look at these stories and just say that it's an individual case. Like, the idea of, that many of us have seen video after video of police involved in situations like this with young white women who have been belligerent, who've been disrespectful, who've been sassing back, and the amount of patience that these officers have displayed, the amount of, I mean, where you've seen them being punched in their chest and with young women slapping them in their face, and they never went to the extent of body slamming. And when you watch this video, the idea that somehow what she was doing warranted that response. The response was over the top. The response was not warranted. And to think that as a police officer who is towering over this young lady by 1 foot with all of his training, and she's 18, and the only thing that you can think of to handle the situation is to body slam her and punch her in the face, says that you don't really need to be a police officer, in my opinion. You need to find another job, because if you can't talk your way out of this situation, I mean, you know, it just, what parent can't talk their way out of a situation with their own child? So I just think that, again, it's a hard, hard video to watch. And in this case, there may be something that comes out of this, unlike the other case, but even what comes out of it, I think, will fall far short of what many of us think ought to be justice. The family's only recourse probably will be a civil suit to go after him and the department civilly, which in that case, they may get something out of it, but it won't take away her pain and suffering.
0: No. Let's do this. Let's go on our final station break conversation unplug on WWDB 860 AM in the city of brotherly love and sisterly affection and the home of the Flying Philadelphia Eagles. Had to put that in there. Let's go on a 30-second station break at this time. Hi, this is Reverend Dr. Wayne M. Weathers. Not only am I the radio show host of Conversation Unplugged, but I'm also a life coach with BFG LLC. BFG means Bound for Greatness. As a life coach, what I do is I coach people to the goals and objectives that they would like to obtain. Whether you're a business entrepreneur, whether you're just trying to figure out certain things in life, utilize my services. Give me a call, 484-324-8397. Let's have a consultation so I can be your life coach so that you can achieve greatness that you're bound to get. Take care. Welcome back to Conversation Unplugged on WWDB 860 AM in the city of brotherly love and sisterly affection. Normally, I would end this last 10 minutes, like, where do we go from here? But I do have to spark another conversation. So on NBCKARK.com in Arkansas, K-A-R-K, it says here, race was not a factor. Black State Troopers Coalition addresses recent viral videos involving Arkansas State Police use of force in Mississippi County. The Arkansas Lewis Bryant chapter of the National Black State Troopers Coalition has released an official statement on Wednesday after reviewing publicly available video footage of recent Arkansas State Police use of force incident in Mississippi County involving the African-American individuals. In August, two dash camera videos of the Arkansas troopers use of force went viral. I want to get to the main line. It basically says here, according to the board of directors footage, according to the board of directors, the footage appears to show officers attempting to gain compliance and use de-escalation measures before physical force was applied. The group emphasized that any use of force must be evaluated under the totality of circumstances, including the level of resistance, perceived threats, the officer's actions leading up to the encounter, and the responsibility safely to complete arrest. The board stated it has not. Again, it has not, and let me say this one more time, the board stated it has not identified evidence from the available videos showing that race was a motivating factor in the officer's decision to use force. They stress that individuals' race should never lead to automatic assumptions of racial bias or dismiss legitimate questions about the officer's conduct. No one got a short period of time. Pastor Tyler, Pastor Johnson, Pastor Waltower, your thoughts?
1: Well, I mean, listen, one of the, I think, problems that I've had with dealing with stories of law enforcement, excessive force, and again, I've been doing this work for a long time, going back to, 2014 and being in Ferguson, coming back to Philly, cases like Brandon Tate Brown's killing and, all the way up through 2020. And so a part of the issue is, are statements like that, mm-hmm. where there's like blanket support regardless. And I understand it, if you're a part of a union or a part of some other group that's law enforcement, this belief that you have to stand by one another regardless of whatever happens. But that is what leads to. I mean, what I'm saying is that kind of behavior is what leads to community in response being for community no matter what happens. Right. That we're not going to believe any. So as opposed to being able to parse through each of these cases, that I mean, of course, in the case of Elisa Hackett, I mean, most of us probably will admit that if this had been an 18-year-old young white woman. Who, number one, asked, can I call my mother? Yes, she would have been allowed to call her mother. And, would he have actually laid hands on her, body slammed her, and punched her simply because she would not put the handcuffs on? Absolutely not. He would have just sat there, fine. You're going to stand right here while I get your car towed, and that'll be punishment enough for you. So but like I said, again, to say that somehow race had nothing to do with it, okay, then if that's the case, then let's say that he followed the book, what he did with her. Then when they don't do it with white persons who do the same thing, then maybe in that case, race has something to do with it, that you are not following the book because you see the humanity in this person. But let's not try to act as though we're living in a colorblind society and that does not factor into how these incidents happen, because that's just being absolutely disingenuous. And it goes back to what Dr. Waltower said earlier, that the history of policing in this country starts with the way in which fugitive slaves, actually human beings seeking their own freedom from oppression, were treated by federally empowered people to bring them back by any means. And that history is still showing itself out today.
0: Wow. Johnson, Walthour, your thoughts?
3: I think that one of the things that we have forgotten in all of this is that we teach our children, do what you got to do, but come home safe. You cannot be flipped at the lip with police officers because body cams do go off. And it's your word against an officer. And I'm thinking about the countless of our brothers and sisters who have lost their lives by the roadside. And we never know what has really happened. I'm interested to see what the DA is going to do. I'm interested to see how our judges and our elected officials are going to handle situations like this. Because just like we put you in, we can take you out. And when I say take you out, I mean from a political standpoint of voting you out. Yeah. And I think that our communities need to understand that if you're not going to stand up and do what's right by us and be fair, that we need to put somebody else in who can. And DAs are elected, and so our judges in some cases are elected on the local level. And that then that becomes when our activism becomes needed. And I'm gonna say this. The young lady, you know, again, there's something to be said about this trooper's frustration level and lack of discipline to hit a young lady who is, yes, she is non-compliant, but she was not a threat. And to use that level of force is criminal. And that's why I'm waiting to see what the DA and other, and he should be fired and then prosecuted.
0: Wow. Walthour. Walt, babe.
2: When it comes to us, it's never about race until it is about race. And in cases like this, it's always about race. That's just the reality of it. I think when it comes to us, the only way we've had fairness in this country as it relates to equality is that, in the words of Dr. King, I'm going to give your frat brothers, Johnson and Tyler, a shout out. He talked about that there must be an economic base for justice. These cops, these law enforcement professionals will do right if they knew their pensions, their pay, and there was a fiscal consequence for egregious activity toward people of color. You can't tell me that in the same situations, if this was a white person, it would have been handled differently. And Dr. Taylor was right. We've seen this time and time again. If these officers knew there was going to be consequences for their actions, they would not be this way. There has to be accountability. And we have to push for that. We have to press for that. Going back to what Johnson said, when it comes to the DA, many of us don't vote. And so when these DAs get in office, they don't have any allegiance to Black communities because they know Black communities didn't vote for them. And we can't wait for something like this to happen to demand for a DA to take action. So we have to put pressure on these. One of the things that I've seen is that we have to build relationships with chiefs. We have to build community relationships with the chiefs of these departments. And when relationships are built, responsibility is understood. Many times accountability can take place. And we've seen that happen here in York with our clergy chiefs coalition. And we've seen some vital changes in our area because relationships between clergy, chief, and communities have been established.
0: Wow. As we get ready to close out, I want to just share my final thoughts about, you know, this whole particular situation and everything. And Pastor Tyler, you were at the forefront of this fight. I believe it was the George Floyd situation or Ferguson, one of those. Until there is a reform on, correct me if I'm wrong. Oh, thank you. Until there is some type of reform on qualified immunity. Follow me. Until there's a reform on qualified immunity, this is going to continue to occur. Let's keep this whole situation in prayer. Unfortunately, this probably won't be the last broadcast on police brutality. I wish it would be, but this probably won't. So thank you, Pastor Mark Tyler. I'm always going to call you Pastor Mark Tyler. Reverend Dr. Mark Tyler.
1: Hey, Wayne.
0: Yeah.
1: Hey, Wayne, since you all were so nice to us alphas, can I just throw out the fact that your frat brother John Lewis said, let's get into some good trouble. And I think that's what we're being called to.
0: Yes.
1: Appreciate you.
2: Yes. Say so, Taylor. Say so, Tyler.
0: So we got to unplug. The music is playing. Next time I come back on the air, I'll be a year older. So we got a federal holiday on Wednesday. No, we don't. Take care. God bless. Thank you for joining the Conversation Unplugged. Take care.
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13: 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I'm Tom Tool. She's Sarah Timon, and we both work at the Tom Tool Sales Group at RE/MAX Mainline, the number one RE/MAX team in Pennsylvania since 2018. And we've got a lot of news as we wrap up our last show of the summer here. Cancellations for agreements of sale hit a three-year high in the month of July. Kevin Warsh, Fed chairman, warned about inflation at his comments from Jackson Hole last week. We've got some new apartments coming to King of Prussia, a Bridgeport development site. And apparently this is like the new hot spot to eat. Sarah is Raising Cane's. I haven't been, but my kids talk about it all the time. It's a chicken finger restaurant, so that's probably why. They're coming to King of Prussia. We're going to talk about that all next. So if you get some value out of this or you like what you hear, make sure to subscribe to the channel. Hit the bell for notifications. And if you want to schedule a call with our team, you can do that with the link right in the comments. Sarah's got you covered buying, selling, or if you're just curious about what all of this means. So Kevin Warsh spoke last week, Sarah, the Federal Reserve Chair. They have their annual Jackson Hole Economic Symposium that the Fed does every single year. Must be nice. You know, you get to go there, have a big meeting, probably drinking some bourbon, shooting some guns, I would imagine. I don't know what else there is to do in Jackson Hole. And the big thing I got from his remarks, and they're 30 minutes long, is that they're worried about underlining inflation despite some really positive readings that we got over the summer, specifically tied to the conflict in Iran. And a lot of people feel like he opened the door to a rate hike, and that may happen in October or December, according to the chief economist at Navy Federal Credit Union, Heather Long. That was at least her observation. Kevin Warsh went on to explicitly say this summer's encouraging inflation readings don't indicate meaningful improvement on inflation. And then you saw the bond markets jump up. Today we're hitting the highest mortgage rates that we've seen since January of 2025. So coming in at 6.89%. So what do you think about all this, Sarah? Is this something we need to worry about? I know a lot of people predicted we'd see like 6.3% by the end of the year when it comes to the 30-year fix. What's your read on the situation here when it comes to inflation rates and where the fall market goes?
14: Yeah, so I mean, as time goes on here and we're getting further into the year and rates are going up rather than down, it makes the 6.3 feel less attainable. Mm-hmm. But, you know, obviously we want them to move the other way here. But worrying about it doesn't really do anything, right? So it's kind of like they are what they are, and like we can't control that. So it's really about making the best of what the situation is and trying to work the numbers in your favor. And the rates, they're across the board for everyone. I mean, obviously things like credit, DTI, like there's going to be a lot of things that like factor in to kind of make yours, but it's not like everyone else has this incredible rate and you have one that's like not so awesome.
13: Sure.
14: So you're at a relatively level playing field with other people that are out there, with the exception of people who are cash. Mm-hmm. But that's kind of like a different bucket anyway. So, you know, other people may be having to adjust their numbers as well. And I think the most important thing is to just stay in it. Like pulling out eliminates the possibility.
13: Yeah, I mean, if you got a need to move, I mean, there's plenty of people that bought homes at 6.89%, at 7%. We're seeing homes sell all the time. I mean, we're selling multiple homes a day. And you're in the process of writing an agreement with someone right now. I mean, these things shouldn't be the reason why you don't move ahead. What I do see happening, and sellers are very fortunate in our market right now, because we're seeing, especially in Chester, Delaware, Montgomery counties, the main line, Northern Delaware County, Chester County, we're seeing low supply. We're less than 2 months when it comes to what's actively out there. So sellers are fortunate, but there will be buyers that will just stop looking. And I think because we're in, you know, you look at supply and demand, we've got this really favorable supply for sellers right now. This is good news for them because there's not a lot of competition. I mean, invariably, we've gone on appointments where it's like, hey, there's one home you're competing with right now. Right. There's two homes that are on the market that could be competition. And here's why they're still on the market. And it's usually like a busy road. There's something wrong with the place. Mm-hmm. There's factors there. So sellers are very fortunate here versus other parts of the country. These rates will cause people to hesitate, though. I don't think there's any question. But it's probably the people that are like earlier in the funnel. Like they were thinking about moving maybe
15: end of this year, beginning of next year. Now they're in a wait and see mode. So I do think this is going to scare some people off. And the thing that's unpredictable here is what's going on in Iran. I mean, Logan Modishami at Housing Wire broke down how rates could actually go above 7%, or how long can they stay below 7%. And one of the reasons they go above is that the conflict gets worse. I mean, this was supposed to be over months. It's been 6 months now. So, and that actually came up in the comments. And it's been an issue for the Federal Reserve because it is causing some underlying inflationary trends. So that's really an issue. Another reason rates could go up above 7 is that the trade war picks up again. We start talking about tariffs and all that stuff. Not because they really had an impact, but the Fed just doesn't like tariffs, which means the bond market doesn't like tariffs, which means that can affect what happens with rates. And the third thing that could push rates above 7% would be that jobs stay stable and unemployment stays low, which is horrible to say, but I mean, like, the Fed does want, like, the jobless market to increase a little bit here with inflation. And if the labor data continues to beat estimates and wage growth picks up, that means all three big key variables are in play to push yields higher. So that's not great news. I don't like seeing unemployment going up. Like, I don't think that's good in general, but that's what the Fed is kind of looking for here. So as we head into the second half of the year, I mean, do you think this is where rates are going to stay? Like, what do you see happening? Because, I mean, obviously the most unpredictable thing is what's going on over in Iran.
14: Right. I mean, I think if we kind of see an end to that conflict, we could definitely expect to see rates come down a bit.
15: Mm-hmm.
14: If it stays the same, or, like, I mean, if it continues on, I think it's not going to be like a skyrocket up mm-hmm. in rates, but that hope of them, you know, hitting the lower sixes by the end of the year just feels less and less likely. So I hope we don't cross the 7% threshold, just because that is kind of like a mark that a lot of people feel uncomfortable
15: with. Yeah, for sure.
14: So I hope that we are able to keep it below there.
15: So what the predictions are right now is that it's 68.2% chance, according to the CME group, that we see a rate hike. And then the next meeting is coming up here in about 2 weeks. So that's coming up pretty fast. But then you got the October meeting. And I think that's the one a lot of people are looking towards, where there's only a 22.6% chance we'll see rates stay where they are for the federal funds rate. And there's even some predictions, you know, some odds that we could be as high as 400 to 425. So right now we're at 350 to 375. That's the target rate that the Fed has in place. So that would not be ideal. And then December, there's only an 8.9% chance we're at this current place. So I'd love this Iran conflict to go away, but it's a challenge right now. So, sure. You know, and I think that's one of the reasons why we saw cancellations kind of spike up here. And I've got some internal data, but 14% of U.S. home purchase agreements fell apart in July, the highest cancellation rate in 3 years, according to Redfin. What are you seeing when it comes to cancellations on the listing side and the purchase side? Because I know it actually worked out for some of your clients.
14: Yeah.
15: That there was some cancellations.
14: Well, I guess, like, my first question before I kind of get into that would be, do you think some of, and this might be the internal data you're talking about, but mm-hmm. some of those cancellations came from when you write the offer, you set your, like, what a acceptable rate would be, and it went above there?
15: That has not been the reason that we've okay. seen. Because rates didn't really spike up too right. much. And this was, you know, I'm looking at the month of August now, so this just happened a couple days ago. But this was for the month of July, when rates right. were a little more stable. And every state's different too, so it's tough to really understand that. But
14: my thought is that contracts, probably the leading reason was inspections. Because I feel like more offers have been getting inspections accepted. And, you know, depending on if thresholds were given there or not for what is acceptable or what isn't, you know, and if neither side is kind of willing to budge, sometimes you'll get a situation mm-hmm. where both sides feel as though they've given too much already, and they kind of draw a line in the sand. So that's my thought.
15: That's one way people get out for sure. You know, what we've seen, I charted this data with some other teams around the country of some people that I know, and we've seen, I mean, our term rate, just to give an idea, our cancellation rate as a company, we sold 48 homes last month, 47 homes. The company termination rate was over 23%. So that's a big number. And then when I looked at it, I mean, there was things like, I didn't like what the condo doc said. There was just the buyer backed out. Now, a listing I don't get so concerned about. Mm-hmm. Usually you can sell that again pretty easily.
14: Yeah.
15: There was inspections not being handled the right way. There was a couple that people got scared of inspections with. There was somewhere the walkthrough didn't go well and the buyer just walked away. So there's a variety of reasons. And I would imagine if rates get closer to 7, you're going to see a little more cold feet there because mm-hmm. you look at all the reasons people end up getting out of a contract. So inspections, you're right, are number one. You've got like HOA document review. Sometimes when you get in these multiple offer situations, you ever seen the person that wins just is like, what did I just get myself into? And right. they walk like away they like got, immediately.
14: Yeah, they got like so into the wanting to get it mm-hmm. that then after the fact there was like some regret.
15: Yeah, I mean you had someone that terminated and it actually worked out for your client. It wasn't your term, but mm-hmm. because there was some hypothetical development happening mm-hmm. in the area.
14: Yeah.
15: So, you know, where you're seeing that, and this isn't just us. I mean, and you know, I've talked to people in Connecticut, Massachusetts, Tennessee. It's happening across the country, and we're seeing some of the higher term rates are in like a lot of these Sunbelt markets, Georgia, Texas, Orlando, Florida, Denver, Colorado. So obviously that's, and then where the lowest term rates are, like, interestingly enough, Montgomery County is listed here, not the whole area, just Montgomery County. That's a 7.3% termination rate, and that's where you see inventory a lot tighter. But we did see across the country there was a number of people that had terminations really spike here. And I think part of that's because people don't know what they're showing. Like, I question what happens during these showings when these mm-hmm. people term. Have you kind of seen that where it's like that it doesn't make sense?
14: Yes. And
15: especially
14: I think
15: you're on the listing side versus the buy side.
14: Right, right. And then I think one other thing that can really go a long way is how well the listing agent mm-hmm. and the buyer's agent are working to get the deal done and get to settlement, right? I feel like when you're openly kind of like communicating what's going on and you're looking for solutions rather than everything that happens that is like, okay, I wish that wasn't the answer. You know what I mean? Rather than it having to be like, well, it's over, you know, like kind of being like, all right, well, what can we do about it? How can we figure it out? How can we get to a place where both sides want to stay in this? And I think that really goes a very long way.
15: Yeah, that's really smart to look at that observation because sometimes you get these terminations and there's like no communication. Mm-hmm. You don't even know what's coming. And then you can't get the other person on the phone. Like right. That's happened to me many times. And communication in these deals is really critical. And, you know, one of the things I've seen is that we're coming off this market from, it's been 5 years now, so it's obviously a long time, where people just said, forget it, I'll go buy something else, I'll go sell something else. That's not really an option anymore. Mm-hmm. The other issue we have is affordability, because you look at what like a $400,000 or $500,000 gets you in the suburbs right now. Like it's not what it used to be. You know, sure. $500,000 home used to be like, oh wow, that's pretty nice. Now it's like, oh wow, I'm getting like a townhome, maybe if yeah. I'm lucky. So some of these homes that are being bought, like people are buying them, but they're like, what am I doing? And I've seen some people just pull out of the market entirely. So mm-hmm. there's a lot of that goes on. And I think that's indicative of that. There was an article I just saw that in Delaware County, the most financial advisors and mortgage companies say you want to spend like 30% of your monthly income on housing. Well, to buy a median priced home based on the median income in Delaware County, you got to spend 34%. And that's mm-hmm. at $309,000. So it's not even like that big of a number. Now, Delaware's the most affordable out of Chester and Montgomery. And you see the gaps even widen more in Chester and Montgomery. So that the affordability is as much of an issue as anything else. When it comes to these terms on when you're handling a listing, do you feel like that's like, talk to me about that. Like, what are some of the, are you seeing people a little more hesitant to go all in? Because we know buyers, it's very situational. But where have you seen maybe terminations come up a little more than maybe you have in the past?
14: So on the listing side, I mean, it's interesting because there's some things that like there isn't going to be a solution to. And it's like the buyer is just like, nope, I'm out. And mm-hmm. there's nothing you can do about it. Otherwise, it really depends on the reason. And then a conversation that you do want to have with your client, if you have the listing, and they're terminating based on inspection items, is, and it's a conversation that you also mm-hmm. have prior to accepting the offer. But if we there were items that came up that we now need to disclose, what is that going to do to our number here? And then what is your monthly carrying cost? How long did it take for us to get under contract the first time? What timeline do we need to stick to? And then kind of

0: You have to present options and then ultimately let the seller decide what makes the most sense for them.
1: Yeah, there are times where you get a lot of unreasonable requests mm-hmm. from people yeah. and they think that they can, that's just how it's going to go. Or, you know, there's not an understanding of what a material defect means. And, you know, where I really question when you see these term rates spike up, like you'll see some people, they terminate a lot more than others. It's because they're not looking at the house when they're going through there. Like, what are you actually telling these mm-hmm. folks? Are you pointing things out? Are you telling them the condition issues that might exist or the negatives there? Or are they having to find out on their own? Because, mm-hmm. I mean, I'll give you one example here where these are, you know, very great clients of ours that they bought a home in a really high profile neighborhood, but they realized the road was kind of busy, but they didn't see that when they were there and they had little kids. And I said, if you guys don't want to live there, just terminate it. Like, right. That's fine. You're not going to change that.
0: Yeah.
1: It's right down the street from a train station. So I don't blame you. And they ended up finding something that worked out a lot better. Like, that's not something. And you know, we had pointed this out to them, but I don't think they really got it.
0: Sure.
1: And you're looking at a home at 1 o'clock on a Tuesday versus like rush hour. It's a little different situation.
0: Yeah.
1: So there are reasons where terminations make sense. What I would look at, if you're terming more than 1 out of 10 deals, you got to look right. at what you're doing. Yeah. I think that's really the question here. And are you arguing? Are you getting defensive or are you guiding people? And that's a mistake I see a lot of folks make as well when it comes to the agent side. I mean, you never want to tell someone they have to do anything.
0: No. Yeah. You always want to give them, options and you want to be honest.
1: Mm-hmm. So what, if you're a buyer, right? What things do you point out when you're showing a home to help them avoid going under contract and terminating? Because that can, for agents that are listening, that can cause you to lose a client if you don't point things out properly. Even I don't care if you have a contract with them or whatever, they're just not going to be happy with you.
0: Right.
1: So what's your process when walking through a home? What do you point out? Like, to explain how you run a showing. So for the people listening, if they're not getting this kind of advice, maybe they need to start or look for another agent. And this might help some agents that are listening as well.
0: Yeah. So, I mean, the first thing that I do is always read the disclosure. I send the disclosure I also send it to the client because maybe some go in it more in depth than others, right? So there could be things that they pick up in that are going to like eliminate that it for them off the bat. But I always go through the disclosure and I'm looking for some of the big items that I look for are like, all right, what year is the roof? If it's like an HOA or not, finding mm-hmm. out who covers what, who's responsible for what. Looking at the age of the HVAC, water heater is not really that big of one, but I usually like to,
1: sure.
0: if it's on there, I like to look for that. Then you're looking at the updates and, you know, renovations that they've done to it. You're looking at the lot size, you're looking at the layout of it. And then always, is it a busy road or not?
1: The busy road thing I think is really important.
0: Yeah.
1: You know, and so all that stuff, I mean, so what's shocking to me is how few people even like prepare for the showing. They just show up. Yeah. They don't know what's selling in the neighborhood. They have no idea. So that's really great just to see that kind of condition items there. And then, some of the things you want to look at, too, are like how's the floor plan layout? Mm-hmm. Is it like a funky entryway when you come in? Because that obviously sets the tone for a lot of people. I like to look and see what the neighbors do because you're buying in. Like, you don't know if those people are moving or not. Mm-hmm. You can't hope they're moving later. And, you know, so everything you're doing there helps. Does that give your clients some clarity and feel like you're on their side when you're going in there? I mean, what does that do for the relationship?
0: Yeah, I think so. You know, it's, and you feel good about it too, you know,
1: yeah.
0: like you feel confident and that you can like answer questions. And, I think for like the floor plan and things like that, as you get to know a client more, and if you've, as you look at places, there's going to be things that I look for some that in others, I wouldn't.
1: Great point.
0: You know, some people are like, I don't want any carpet. I want all, you know, hardwood, blah, blah, blah, which that also is something that if the price is right, you can change.
1: Mm-hmm.
0: But yeah, you kind of like start to learn what to look for with different people as you get to know them.
1: One of the things that really helps is some folks, and there's nothing more frustrating than when this happens, we really like this house. We love it. They get there and we hate the location.
0: Mm-hmm.
1: I would encourage every buyer to go drive by the home you're looking at, whether it's before or after, see what it looks like when like the neighbors are around. Mm-hmm. 'Cause that's when you're actually going to be home. Like it's, you know, going there at like 12 o'clock on a Wednesday, like great. Like probably nobody around. Everyone's working in school. Like that's what happens. So driving by the property is a really smart thing to do, because some people, they pull up and they're like, wow, the photos looked a lot better. Like, great job by the photographer. Nice job.

0: a listing agent. Right. I don't have a problem with that, but driving by homes is another way that can really help folks. And then you're talking about inspecting systems, right? You've got to understand, like, hey, like you can smell water when you go into the basement. Like, you got to look out for these red flags that are there. So that's really good advice. If you're doing that, you can probably limit your term rate initially just to kind of explain to them all these things that they should be kind of worried about.
1: Right. And then I think also knowing, like, you want to make people aware of things that are negatives, things that they mm-hmm. should be looking out for, but also kind of calm their nerves a little bit for stuff that really isn't a big deal. Like, if you go into a basement and there's a dehumidifier running, that doesn't mean that there's some major problem. Mm-hmm. Like, many basements, you always have a dehumidifier running.
0: Yeah, and well, especially in, like, Chester County, as an example. That's just what happens there. So that's pretty normal. So I like all that stuff. I think that's really great. I think that's really smart. And, you know, when we get to a point where, you know, you're getting close to writing an offer, think about how much more clarity the buyer has when you told them, hey, all these homes suck and this is the one we should make an offer. Like, doesn't that help a lot when you go through and you're, you know, you're not only pointing out positives, but also negatives? Like, it doesn't sound like you're really selling them. It sounds like you're guiding them is what I'm hearing.
1: Right. And I mean, there's no point in, it's a waste of everyone's time and, to just get under contract to ultimately terminate. Like, you want to feel pretty confident that when you write an offer for someone or when you're accepting an offer, when you're on the listing side, that you want to stay in it and that you want to kind of get to the finish line. So, you want them to be, informed of the positives, of the negatives. And exactly, when there's homes that you're like, this is not good for you because of this, this, and this, and based off of our previous conversations, then when you find one that is, you can say, like, this matches all of these things. And exactly like you said, it doesn't feel mm-hmm. like you're just trying to get them to, like, buy whichever house we're at next.
0: Got it. And that's really the advice people are going to want more than anything else. So, and that's how you can avoid getting into a cancellation, because I think that there's a lot of negative things that happen when a deal terms. Like, the positivity turns into negativity in the home search. Listings are a little tougher. I don't think you can really manage that as much. Like, you don't know what people are thinking. But on the purchase side, a lot of preparation is going to go a long way, and it's going to show people you're on their side. But it's also going to, like, buyers are going to feel better about it because, you know, you don't want to get into a situation where someone doesn't know what to do. So I think that's really good advice there, Sarah. We're going to take a quick break. We're going to come back. We got a lot of local stuff to cover here. New apartments coming to King of Prussia, a Bridgeport development site's up for sale. We'll hit on this Delaware County affordability a little bit and some other development next on Tool Time Real Estate Radio on WWDB 860 AM.
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0: 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I'm Tom Tool. She's Sarah Timon. We both work at the Tom Tool Sales Group at RE/MAX Main Line, the number one RE/MAX team in Pennsylvania since 2018. And we are talking about a lot of local development news here. There's some new apartments coming to King of Prussia and a former office site, which I love to see since nobody goes to the office anyway. Bridgeport's got a development site. You got a new specialty grocery store coming to King of Prussia. Delaware County affordability, we touched on that a little bit. And Raising Cane's, this is apparently like the place to go to. I have not been. It's coming to King of Prussia. So let's talk about King of Prussia first. A lot of stuff happening there. Is it just me, Sarah, or does this seem like the new hotspot for all the suburban development? I mean, there's constantly things going on in King of Prussia right now.
1: Yeah, I feel like there's been a pretty big uptick on just, yeah, things going on there, stuff they're building, proposals they have out.
0: So you don't live far from there. Do you find yourself going there more?
1: trying to think. I mean, probably the same amount that I've always gone there, but we've always gone there a bit.
0: Okay, so. Fair enough. So, I mean, you know, it seems like it's just more of a hip place to go. Like there's more, you know, like especially like getting a bite to eat or, you know, if you got some free time. So that's just at least my observation. Certainly, there's more people living there right now. So Graystar is a development company, and they're demolishing a vacant office building in King of Prussia, and they're putting in 205 new apartments. And these are going to be for rent. Now, Upper Marion, who just voted down data centers, they only approved this 3-2. So a little controversial here, tough vote. Mm-hmm. And it's a six-story building. It's a seven-acre parcel. But, like, no one's going to this office building, so I don't know what else you would want. And the average rent on these is going to be $2,170 in King of Prussia. That's for the entire area. There's going to be 1, 2, and 3-bedroom units. I know a lot of people don't get too excited with a lot of these luxury apartment buildings that are being built, although there are a lot of them there. What do you think about this? Is this good for King of Prussia? Bad? Indifferent? I mean, obviously getting anything past the board there is a positive.
1: Yeah, I mean, I think that... if it's a space that is otherwise not being used, it makes a lot of sense to put something in there that people need, housing.
0: Well, I think you bring up a good point. I mean, if you were to buy a home, right, and there's very few one bedrooms out there, and the condo buildings are very tough to get financing in. There's going to be 114 one bedrooms, 87 two bedrooms, and 4 3 bedrooms. I mean, for some people, I think there's going to be a pool, there's going to be a fitness center, a co-work space. This is going to fill the need, knowing that the average first-time home buyer is 40 years old in 2026. So, and it's going to get people, you know, to see if they like the area. The office just sitting there. I don't see any point in having these vacant office buildings at all. So, it's also going to bring more commerce to the area. They're also opening an Uncle Giuseppe's. I never heard of this before, but think of like the Bruno Brothers as a grocery store or like Carlino's as a grocery store.
1: Yeah.
0: So that's replacing, you remember where Hobby Lobby was like on 202? So that's been another thing that's been closed. Like grocery stores like this are going to do well. And they're also opening up another location in South Jersey. It's and so you're seeing more businesses come to the area because there's more people living there than what we saw in the past. I mean, and you know, 10, 15 years ago, King of Prussia was basically like the mall and that was it. And now the reason you're seeing a lot of this stuff come there is because there are these apartment buildings being built, housing being built. I mean, I think this is a smart move and it's going to continue to be a hub. I mean, you look at the shopping hub in the area, it's really King of Prussia, and then like everything else is kind of second.
1: Right. And I mean, I feel like it gives access to a lot of, like, you're right there to get onto a lot of like the major arteries. Mm-hmm. And yeah, I feel like it makes sense as a location to live in for a lot of people, both for like getting to work and to getting to other things. And the more that they build, the more people will come.
0: And you think about who really is getting squeezed in housing affordability right now. Renting is now an option for people in their 30s where it wasn't, right? Mm-hmm. So if the average first-time home buyer is that old, now we're seeing people younger than that. So now they've got a place they can move to. There's amenities there. You know, that's the kind of place you live until you're like your kids get a little older and you want to get settled in. It's kind of like almost like a starter home, if you will. Mm-hmm. People that are younger, they always want to be around like walkable stuff or have amenities around. So I think It's really smart. Another thing getting developed here, and there's two reasons I know about this place. It's Raising Cane's. This is like a chicken finger only menu. I've never been to this place. It's a Baton Rouge based chain, and they are renting a restaurant on West Cobb Pike in King of Prussia, and that's like very exciting. It's about a 3,000 square foot restaurant. It's going to be next to like a medical building and some other stuff. And this is, I hear about this all the time from my kids. I saw Tom Brady dunk Rob Gronkowski and Raising Cane's sauce on a recent like sports show here. So that was pretty exciting. Are you going to go to the chicken finger spots there? I mean, this is, I'm surprised there's not one of these around here already.
1: Yeah. I mean, I like chicken fingers. So yeah, I probably will. Where did your, I guess, how did your kids get introduced to it?
0: Well, like, they're going to these dance competitions, my middle daughter. Yeah. And so they're always looking for, like, fast, casual stuff. Like, they mm-hmm. get Chick-fil-A all the time.
1: Yep.
0: And there wasn't a lot of Chick-fil-A's around here for a while either. So now they've opened up a few more. But apparently this has been around, like, 30 years. And it's literally, it's like a chicken finger place. And then they have this sauce that I saw Gronk get put in a dunk tank over the weekend on some, like, thing where Tom Brady had to hit, like, a 20-yard pass. It was pretty interesting.
1: No, I will definitely try this out.
0: I get this place is going to do well. Like, I mean, they've done the market study. I know a lot of these restaurants, Chick-fil-A does the same thing. They do an economic study. Can the local economy support this? Because it's a little more expensive than some other stuff.
1: Mm-hmm.
0: But my kid, my oldest son, all he eats is chicken fingers and fries and pizza. So I think he's going to be in on this.
1: This is sounding a little bit like Zaxby's. It has crinkle cut fries, coleslaw, Texas toast.
0: I don't even know what Zaxby's is.
1: Oh my God.
0: Is that from like Lancaster or something?
1: No, it's like from down south. So they were, I went to college at Clemson.
0: Oh, there you go. Okay. All right.
1: So there were Zaxby's everywhere. And the closest Zaxby's that we would be able to kind of get to somewhat regularly, it was down in like, for us, like up here, was if we drive down to like the Outer Banks, and in North Carolina, there's one that's like by an exit. But apparently they just opened one in New Jersey not too long ago.
0: It's 14 miles from here. I'm looking at it right now. It's in Magnolia, New Jersey. There's also one in Levittown if you want to go up that way.
1: Yeah. So, cool.
0: I thought there was one in Temple, but that's a Saxby's coffee place.
1: Right.
0: So they you know, Google fooled me on that one. So, you know, King of Prussia, I mean, I'm very impressed with King of Prussia having grown up around here. It wasn't like that attractive of a place to go. And now you got people that like really want to live there. So, the more they build these things, like if they continue to build townhomes, I think there's going to be really demand for that. You know, single family, I think, is tough. They don't have the land to really do it, but that could become a real feeder community for the main line and some surrounding areas. So hopefully that continues. And there's also a development site that just came to the market. Now, this isn't in King of Prussia. It's in Upper Marion School Systems. It's in Bridgeport. 250 waterfront apartments. Like, do you see this even? But, you know, and it's been listed for like $7.5 million. It's a 3-acre site. It's across from Norristown. Is someone actually going to buy this? That's my question. I mean, I think that I get the feeling these luxury apartments are getting, the market's getting saturated.
1: Mm-hmm. I kind of agree. I don't know that that's the spot for it.
0: Now, if it was like townhomes, Like, I know we just took a listing right around here. Paul from our team just listed it. It's like a three-year-old townhome right around there. I think that would actually have a great market, but, you know, it's a lot tougher getting these things passed through. So, and you know, what happened with this place is interesting. So it's located right on the Schuylkill River. So it's like right there. It's called the Bridgeview Apartments. It's owned by Pinnacle Realty Development Group. But what happened was it was under contract a couple times and then didn't close due to the costs that were involved to develop it, which is often the problem with these kind of development sites here. So, a lot of times these builders will put these homes under contract or these pieces of, I shouldn't say homes, pieces of land. And then they see what it's actually going to cost to build. And they're like, we're out, or you got to renegotiate the price. Mm-hmm. So it seems like a tall order for Bridgeport there. I don't know. It just seems like a lot. And it would have sold already if it was worth it.
1: Yeah, I agree.
0: All right. So I want to talk about affordability here in a second, but there was one thing that kind of stuck out at me. Have you seen the Phillies mural right off 76 when you're like going under the bridge?
1: Yes.
0: So apparently I'm not thrilled with this. There's a property group proposing another apartment building and they want to tear this down and it's going to be gone. The mural is going to go bye-bye. So what do you think about that? I think that's kind of lame.
1: Yeah, I feel like murals are fun. And
0: could they reproduce the mural, I guess, would be the question, right?
1: Right, yeah, that's what I was going to say. So they're taking down the building?
0: They're going to tear down the building. And this is right by like that Riverwalk place. It's like
1: I also think it doesn't make sense to keep a building just because there's a mural on it. Like, if the building doesn't make sense anymore, or it could be, I don't know, if they could do something better with the space, I wouldn't say keep the building to keep the mural.
0: I'm more bummed that it's going. I like that mural. It's very iconic.
1: But that maybe they could do this mural on another building.
0: Yeah, I think it's tough to like. I mean, is it going to look the same? Like, what's going to happen? I don't know. Yeah. That's a bummer.
1: Yeah.
0: I thought everyone would know that, especially after the 14 out of 16 hot streak the Phillies are on right now. So last thing I want to hit on, then we got a couple new listings to go over, this Delaware County affordability article. So what we saw here was that, you know, buying a home in Delaware County, the median sale price in Delaware County, that's a very diverse county. You go down to the airport up to Radnor, there's a whole bunch of different housing in between. The median income in Delaware County is $75,254. And the median income needed to buy the median priced home, so the $309,000 home, that was as of April, is $85,541. So $10,000 a year may not sound like a lot, but when you break it down, this is actually pretty substantial here. I mean, you're talking about an 11.7% difference in income about what to buy there. It puts you up to 34% of your income. Chester County and Delaware County are even more. Are you seeing people struggle to find what they want in the marketplace? I mean, you're helping a whole bunch of sellers and buyers right now. I mean, you've been on you've been very, very busy in the marketplace. So tell me a little bit more about, what you think about like this current affordability situation. Because Delaware County is the most affordable of the three county area. I don't think there's overall. I mean, obviously, sure. I'm not going town by town here.
1: Yeah. I mean, I think that as you get further into the search, it kind of becomes a little bit less of a factor because people have either pulled out and said, I can't do this, right? Because of the affordability, or they've started to adjust their expectations or what like they're willing to, you know, if they're willing to like put some sweat equity into something, maybe you start off with like, I want turnkey, I don't want to do anything. And then the numbers aren't working in your favor for that. And, something's got to give somewhere. And so I feel like the longer that you're in it, if you stick in it, generally you kind of understand where your numbers fall and what you need to do.
0: Yeah. And I think there's also, sometimes you got to make some sacrifices to buy a home. And I think people don't like hearing this, but if you want to buy a larger home, well, maybe you need to stop going to Starbucks all the time. And it may sound silly, but for $10,000 a year, I mean, that's less than $1,000 a month. Well, maybe you need to think about like not going out to eat, or maybe we need to cut back on a vacation this year to buy a home if that's really important to you. Because that money goes somewhere.
1: Yes.
0: And you know, really what I think is missing in a lot of these affordability conversations is what's the budgeting look like within a household? Like some most households don't even have a budget. Like, right. I mean, what does it cost you to run your lives a month? Like, what kind of debt do you have? What do your kids need? Like, that's something that a lot of people don't talk about. They just complain that it's unaffordable. But on the seller side, that's the market's going to be the market. So, right. I mean, there's the option to move out of the area as well. And, you know, some of these numbers here, I think they're a little misleading because they're quoting the average mortgage rate that's out there. Well, we know we have lenders that we did the analysis in June and July. They beat the average mortgage rate by 0.2 percentage point. That can bring it down as well. So if someone's struggling with affordability, like, you know, what advice would you have for them? I mean, you've been on, you know, worked with buyers in these situations. Like, are there ways to understand where to go or maybe find some other opportunities in the marketplace?
1: Yeah. I mean, I think the first thing is people really need, whether it's like an individual purchasing a loan or, you know, a couple or whatever the dynamic is, being honest about your budget and about what things cost and where you spend money, right? So that you can figure out, are there places that we can kind of tighten up at least like for a little bit to make this work? And is the sacrifice of doing that worth it, right? Because like different people are going to view things differently. So mm-hmm. kind of you need to be honest with yourself about, you know, what your financials are and where you can do what or where you've got wiggle room. And then, you know, there's kind of like three pieces, right? So there's condition, there's location, and there's price.
0: Mm-hmm.
1: So which is there flexibility on any of those? And then like just trying to work with what you've got and move the pieces around that you can move mm-hmm. around and maybe be open to seeing something that maybe initially wasn't the like, this is my dream house. Because not every home, especially if it's like your first home, they're not all your dream house, right? Sometimes
0: that is a horrible word.
1: They're your house. Like,
0: I don't live in my dream house.
1: Right.
0: My dream house is probably would cost me millions and millions of dollars. Like mm-hmm. it's, I think people throw that term around way too much.
1: Right. So I think kind of, where are you living now? What does it cost you to be there now? What is it that you want? And just kind of like putting those pieces together and kind of helping present, alternatives from what maybe they think is like, this is exactly what I need. And it doesn't always work out that the right thing's there. So, you know.
0: Yeah, and I think
1: just
0: sometimes
1: kind of helping to guide.
0: Well, sometimes what people do is that they feel like they got to be in like a certain zip code or a certain neighborhood. And that may be true if your kids are in school or mm-hmm. something like that. But there's really three ways that I found that you can get what you want without compromising the lifestyle. So one is, are you looking at like the borderline neighborhoods? Because, I mean, a place like Wayne is a great example. Wayne's in Upper Marion. It's in Radnor. It's in Tredyffrin. You're going to get more bang for your buck in the Upper Marion section, hands down. Like there's no question if you're comparing like-kind homes. Same thing with Newtown Square. Ardmore's in two different school districts. So you can still be in the location that you want for the amenities as long mm-hmm. as you don't need like a school system there. Now that's yep. obviously a little bit of a variable. The second is to look at homes with elevated days on market. I think that's mm-hmm. such a big opportunity that people, you know, that you can negotiate with those folks. And it's surprising sometimes how negotiable these people are. They're willing to come down, you know, $100,000. Like you wouldn't think that looking at that. So that would be number two. And the third thing I would be doing is really thinking about like, what do I not need in the new property? And maybe I need to like talk to some different lenders and see what financing packages are available. If you're buying FHA or VA, you can get a better rate than the 6.89 number that we talked about. So, and Pennsylvania's got a lot of first-time home buyer programs too. So there's a lot of different levers there. And I'd really focus on the payment because like we talk about Delaware County in particular. Some places have very high taxes in Delaware County. You can get the same home in a different school district with lower taxes, like, and it just might be a trade-off. So these are all things you got to look at here. And if you do that, I think you can actually work through affordability a little better. It's not going to drastically bring down the numbers, but it could close like a $10,000 a year gap that you
1: sure.
0: need.
1: And I think also kind of figuring like, all right, how long am I going to be in this home? Does this home have the potential to do the things to it down the line that I want to do to like really make it exactly what I want? And are you okay living with the home as it is without doing those things for like X number of years before you can like afford to like start that project? So you just there's lots of different options out there. You just have to kind of like figure out what your threshold is and what's most important.
0: For sure. And I think that's really smart. So we got a couple new listings here, Sarah. Let's jump into that because affordability is an issue. So hopefully you get to, and if you need help with affordability, Sarah's your woman here. She's got you covered. She's helped people get below market rates with working with our trusted lenders. Just click on the link. She can have a confidential conversation with you. So we got three new listings. You want to start this off here?
1: Let me get over
0: All right,
1: here.
0: I'll start off while you're pulling it up. So we got an incredible new listing at 8906 Alicia in Philadelphia. So this is 8906 Alicia Street. It's a 3-bed, 1.5-bath, 1,720-square-foot home in Northeast Philadelphia. This is a single-family split level. It's got a very open floor plan. Ready for your own touches on this here. You can design it the way you want. It's great shape, but needs a little cosmetic work, and it backs up to a park. So this is like kind of unheard of in Philadelphia. You got all this private space there. This is going to be open Saturday from 1 to 3 and Sunday from 1 to 3, the 5th and the 6th, priced at $380,000. And if you want to get in by appointment, Sarah can get you in. Just click on the link right in the comments, 8906 Alicia Street in Northeast Philadelphia.
1: All right, we've got another one coming here in Westchester, 1038 Phoenixville Pike. This is being offered at $620,000. It's a 4-bed, 2.5-bath, single-family home, a little over 2,000 square feet. This is actually going to be hitting the market in not this Friday, but next Friday, the 11th. And this one is by appointment only.
0: We got one more new listing here. 644 North 52nd Street in Philadelphia. This is a multi-unit. So it's got one studio apartment, 2 1-bedrooms, and 1 2-bedrooms. So there's a lot of opportunity for rental and cash flow here. The rents are totaling, what do we got here? About $4,600 a month. So that's pretty significant. It's 1,846 square feet. Offered at $320,000. That's also by appointment only. And that's at 644 North 52nd Street in Philadelphia. And we've got one additional open house here at 224 Hearn Avenue in Berwyn. It's open Saturday from 12 to 2. This is in Tredyffrin Easttown, newer construction, dead end street, priced at $988,000. If you want to see that by appointment, Sarah can get you in there as well. So that's all we got this week. Enjoy the last weekend of the summer here. Unofficial end to summer. The official end is apparently mid-September. I'm sure it'll be hot. You want to follow Sarah. She's at Ty_TyTime. That's Ty_TIME on Instagram. You can follow me at TomTool3RD, at TomTool3rd. 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
9: Some kids in Philadelphia are in the middle of a week of a whole lot of fun filled with basketball. The 9th annual Thomas and Woods Basketball Camp is happening this week. Organizers say it's a way to get the kids out of the house during a pandemic.
10: Every one of us is a walking museum of sports, from that first ball game with your parents to maybe getting that first nervous, sweaty autograph to maybe even taking your own kids to their very first game. It's the feeling we all get that brings us back to our own personal Philly field of dreams. And the Museum of Sports show is on the air and ready to go there with you. I'm Doug Scheimel. our show dedicated to sports memories, memorabilia, and the museum that's going to capture it all right here in Philadelphia. We're live on the Talk 860 and Museum of Sports Facebook pages, so take a look. 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Joining me from his sports cave in Villanova, he is our guide and mentor, Comcast Spectacor legend, founding vice president of the Philadelphia Flyers and creator of the Museum of Sports and author of the fantastic book, Blades, Bands, and Ballers, How Flash and Cash Rescued the Flyers and Created Philadelphia's Greatest Showplace. Ladies and gentlemen, Philadelphia's greatest showman, Mr. Lou Scheinfeld. How you doing, Lou?
11: Well, I'd be doing better if I would go to bed and stop watching the Phillies. I swear to God, you know, pretty soon I'll be cursing at the Eagles and LeBron and everybody. But the Phillies something. Are. Always I something. Went to bed last night at the end of the 10th inning. It's the score is tied.
10: Yes, yes.
11: And I wake up then, and I got up to do something at 2 in the morning. And I figured, well, no, I'm not turning my phone back on. I wake up at 7. There it is. They gave up 6 runs in the 11th inning. No, who does that? Who loses 10-4?
10: They do.
11: Well, tonight I'm watching Netflix.
10: Yes, attaboy, attaboy. There's so much great streaming stuff on there. Museum of Sports Director of Community Outreach, Susan Baxter, is with us. Susan, how are you?
12: Good. I'm excited. I just spent the weekend at Scottsdale, and I was made aware that the organization I belong to, Society of American Military Engineers, will be hosting their national conference in Philly in 2028. So I'm excited because I get to stay home and not travel. Yeah.
10: Well, then see if you can get a sports tie-in and get somebody from the organization.
12: Absolutely.
10: On the show.
12: I'm sure they're going to want to go to a game and be at the Rocky Art Museum step. So
10: absolutely. Hey, coming up today in our first segment, he's everything from a basketball coach, youth mentor, and he does a little bit of Philadelphia City Council stuff on the side. Councilman Isaiah Thomas is going to be joining us here on the Museum of Sports Show this week. And he's been a big-time friend of the Museum of Sports and was there when we kicked off our Sports Founders of Philadelphia art exhibit down at City Hall. Isaiah Thomas is going to be joining us in just a couple of minutes. And how did Philly do with FIFA, and how is the Philadelphia Union looking for the rest of their season? Carl Churkin's going to have a look back and a look ahead to the rest of the Union season. And our King of Sports Collectibles is here, and Lou's going to try to stump the guru with sports trivia. Nick DePaccia Jr. is on the Museum of Sports show. But as always, every week, he is mad as hell, and he's just not going to take it anymore. Lou Scheinfeld says sports TV broadcasts are censoring the fans. What happened, Lou?
11: You know, especially in Philadelphia. Now, there's a foul ball, goes into the stands, it bounces, boom, they're back to the game. Where did it go? Sometimes they'll show if it's a great catch by a pregnant lady holding twins and a beer. other times the ball girl will hand it to a little kid and he'll cry. But they cut away immediately. And the reason I've been given by directors is that the game is on the field, not in the stands. And there's one other reason they cut away, and other teams don't. And that is for insurance purposes. A lot of times the ball goes into the stands and they fight over it, and somebody claims they got hurt and they want to see the video. So the Phillies say, we don't have the video anymore. We cut away. But I watch the Mets, I watch other teams, and they concentrate on the fans, and it's fun. You want to identify with somebody other than a guy making $30 million and throwing the ball away.
10: I couldn't believe you were going to say they were censoring the fans. Hey, the Museum of Sports wants you to win tickets to Eagles, Flyers, Phillies, and Sixers and Philadelphia Union game in our second blockbuster raffle. And that's the big grand prize, tickets to all of those games during the regular season. Second prize in our Museum of Sports raffle is an all-expenses-paid trip to Philly spring training for 4 people, transportation and everything. Third prize, 70-inch flat-screen TV and catered party for the Super Bowl. Raffle tickets are just $20 and benefit the Museum of Sports. Just message me or the Museum of Sports on Facebook, X, or LinkedIn. We'll get you your raffle tickets. And be sure to visit the Museum of Sports, founders of Philadelphia, inside the east entrance of Philadelphia City Hall. Fantastic mosaic art of some of these instrumental people in sports history in Philadelphia, many of whom you may never heard of. So you can check that out inside the east entrance of Philadelphia City Hall, and you can check out everything Museum of Sports at themuseumofsports.org. Our first guest right there, once he unmutes his microphone, he says he has been a father, a coach, a mentor, an educator with kind of a side order of Philly City Hall politics, just thrown in for good measure. He is a product of East Oak Lane section of Philadelphia. He grew up playing basketball and other sports, and he saw very early on the benefits of youth sports and education programs. And when he saw how devastating state cuts were to a lot of those programs, he did something about it and got into politics. Here for the first time on the Museum of Sports show, he's been a huge friend of the Museum of Sports and occasionally mistaken for Flava Flav. say hi to at-large city councilman Isaiah Thomas. Isaiah, how are you, man?
13: I'm good. Thank you for the introduction. Thank you for allowing me to come share a few remarks with you all. But more important than all that, thank you for your advocacy as it relates to the Sports Museum. It's something that's needed. I believe in your vision, and I am so thrilled to see the progress that you've made so far. So thank you and the entire team.
10: Hey, thank you. You and Councilmember Mark Squilla have been absolutely wonderful to the museum, and it's an integral part. It's one of those, why haven't we had one of those up till now kind of moments?
13: Agree.
10: Hey, you were kind enough, and thank you for coming out, as I mentioned in your intro, to the debut of our Sports Founders of Philadelphia Mosaic Art Exhibit. Our executive director, Brett Mandel, whom you have known for a number of years, from the controller's office and various other advocacy places, kicked us off that day, along with Mark Squilla and Val Gay from Creative Philadelphia. And I just have to ask you, before we get into all this other stuff, you had on a jersey. Was that a Sixers jersey? I'm trying to remember.
13: When? Which one? Which time? Because I'm good for a jersey.
10: Yeah, I thought you had the Sixers jersey, and then you had the giant chain. But it wasn't the Yeah
13: Bowie. It was the 250 chain. It was the 250 chain. Yeah.
10: Yeah. It wasn't the Yeah Bowie Flavor Flav at the end of it. What did you have at the end of that chain?
13: It was a 200, big 250 to celebrate the 250th.
10: That's right. For the semi-quincentennial.
13: Yep. So, and I got different jewelry today, you know, so I like my jewelry.
10: I love that. Hey, we were talking with Mark Squilla on the show a couple of weeks ago. When you go into that Sports Founders of Philadelphia Mosaic Art Exhibit, not every name is going to be easily recognizable. How much of a learning experience was it for you to sort of learn some of those folks that you didn't know in that exhibit?
13: It's a great learning experience, and I think it also speaks to the rich history of Philadelphia sports. You know, far too often we think of the big names, right? So in basketball, you'll think of a Wilt Chamberlain, right? In other sports, we have all these big names, whether they play for our organizations or grew up in our city and play other places. You know, the list is long, but when you get into the nuts and bolts, you see some of the other folks whose names you don't know. And look, I'm being honest, I can't even think of a name off the top of my head right now, because some of the folks who I had never heard of, again, I still didn't see the name enough for it to resonate with me, but it was inspiring to see. And I consider myself a sports person all the way through and through. When I leave here, I'm going to turn on, you know, sports talk radio, right? Like, that's who I am. I coach high school sports. I go to all of the big three games. I got to do a little better with hockey, but, you know, even I didn't know some of these folks as well. So that speaks to the need.
10: Everybody knows Burt Bell. He's a Narb. I'm here in Narberth, and he was, a big sort of ground layer for what became or would become the NFL. Ed Bolden, incredible baseball Negro League impresario. Billie Jean King, everybody knows. Lou's partner in crime, Ed Snyder. Connie Mack. But another one, Effa Louise Manley. Another one, sort of a front office organizer, baseball, football. A lot of people didn't know who she was. Eddie Gottlieb. A lot of people do know who he is. But it's worth a trip down there. And from what I understand, they're getting some pretty good foot traffic over there, Isaiah.
13: Yeah, that's the foot traffic helps big time. But I think conversations like this, I know I'm going to, you know, post on social media about it as well and encourage people to come down to City Hall and check out our display. I call it our pilot program for our Sports Hall of Fame, because we know eventually we'll have the actual thing. But yeah, I agree 100%. Encourage people, come on down to City Hall. Check out the memorabilia. Look at the impactful people who've made our city what it is as it relates to the great sports town we are. And since we're recording this, right, my little pettiness is to Josh Hart, right? Like, I'm a big, I used to be a big Villanova fan, but not anymore. Because of what they got going on.
14: That's Lou. Lou has fallen out of
13: I'm out. I'm completely out. They've lost me. But, you know, shame on Josh Hart for saying that Philadelphia is not a sports town. That was like the ultimate troll comment. Oh, I'm never going to forget it. And
12: he's jealous. You know,
13: he knows better. But, you know, that's why, you know, so when we have these type of conversations, I'm joking about the Josh Hart thing. But it's some truth to the fact that people don't understand how influential Philadelphia is to American sports. Right. And so, you know, he definitely, you know, but the real thing is we need to do a better job of highlighting this stuff. And what better platform than the one that you all have created? So thank you so much. I'm appreciative.
11: Councilman, as a Philadelphian myself, born and bred in Brewery Town, and I lived in East Oaklena one time, 67th and Ogun's, which I'm sure you know well. I want to thank you for all you're doing for Philadelphia, and I know there's somebody ahead of you, but I can't wait for you to become mayor, because we need a sports guy in that seat, and somebody with the vitality you have, and of course the good looks. And but again, I thank you for all you've done for Philadelphia.
13: Thank you, sir. I truly appreciate it. I you know, you guys know how I feel. I mean, my camp starts Monday. We'll have 200 young people at my sports camp on Monday. I love the work that we do with the PIAA. I'm on the board of District 12. And, you know, I'm wearing my gold medals because I still coach high school basketball. So, you know, we've been state championship a couple times, including just this past season. So definitely still doing a victory lap around winning the state championship, PIAA Class 1 for boys basketball. And the changing wave that NIL is creating as well, too. So I just think that government needs to step in a little more than what we have as it relates to the sports scene. We actually started the first public-private partnership of its kind through my office as it relates to Philly Summer Legendary Hoops Month. It's been great for young people to have free programming. Then I think about organizations like BEF and the Sports Collaborative and the great work they're doing. Yep. I think about Kenny Holzman and the Six Man Center and the great work being done there. Right, all of these places are part of the current fabric and DNA of the Philadelphia sports scene right now. But what you're looking to do is create the archives for all of the work, yep, past, present, and future. And I think that's extremely important. One can argue that it probably should have been existed, but the fact that you're stepping up to the plate and fulfilling a need, you know, I commend you, and I, you know, repeat as often as I can, you have my support.
14: Well, I know Lou has been a big believer in having a strong educational component of the Museum of Sports. And you were, Isaiah, you were one of 10 growing up in East Oak Lane. Is that right?
13: Yes.
14: Mm-hmm. So you, as I mentioned in the intro, you found out very early on the benefit of some of these grassroots kids programs.
13: Yeah, and so it's partly me, but I give a lot of credit to my dad. My dad was a teacher and a coach growing up, right? So my dad grew up in the era where you played all three sports. You played basketball, baseball, and football, and so he played all three. And so he made sure we played all three. We had to play all three sports, basketball, baseball, and football. It was not optional, right? And even as I got older, I began to play other sports. A lot of people don't know I actually played volleyball in high school. Was one of my – I was actually pretty good. Played at Frankfort High School. And so – when I think about, you know, where we are as it relates to sports and the sports scene in the city of Philadelphia, again, I think we're doing a phenomenal job. We're in a great space, and the progress and the work that we see, it's just been phenomenal. So I'm excited. Can't wait for the WNBA franchise to be here as well, too. That's something else that's on the horizon. And look, I'll give another shameless plug, right? We're trying to get the A-10 championship back to Philadelphia. So the folks who run the A-10 now, it's a Philly guy that's leading it. We're going to shoot our shot there as well, too, because we think that Philly would be a great home for that. And if you look at all the amazing events that happened this year to celebrate the 250th birthday of the country.
14: Exactly. Yeah, I mean, we came off of this was an unprecedented sports overload for Philly, you know, with between FIFA, All-Star Game, PGA Championship, March Madness. That's got to bode well for like an A-10.
13: We hope so. I mean, when I look at, you know, you could add signing LeBron and trading for Jaylen Brown. Yes. Those things, you know, really excite the city. The Phillies had a phenomenal month.

0: But the energy is there. The excitement is there. And I think you're absolutely right, Doug. I think that what you're seeing right now does put us in a position to try to get that tournament back here and to continue to try to compete for some of the bigger sporting events across all of the major sports, not just fully based teams.
1: Exactly. I know, as I mentioned in the intro, you had seen the benefit of youth programs and the educational value and the mentoring value of those programs. It was when, I think it was the Corbett administration had started to defund or cut funding for some of those programs. That kind of lit a fire under you because you were kind of an activist in the community, but that did it as far as politics.
0: Yeah, that did it for me because it was I was a part of a program called Freedom Schools when that happened, but I grew up in this space. My dad used to run Lighthouse Baseball Field on Erie Avenue when I was a kid. And so when I was a kid, I would spend a lot of time at Lighthouse Baseball Field as well as in Lighthouse Gym. So I grew up in a sports space, and throughout the course of my entire childhood, we had those support systems and resources. We would be able to go and play in the Sunny Hill League for free. We would, like I said, Lighthouse Baseball, we would be able to go play for our neighborhood team. For me, I lived in East Oak Lane, but I would cross Broad Street and play for Morris Estate Minarchs, right? All of those programs for us were free. We didn't get charged for those type of things. And so now, when you look at how things have evolved and how money in sports has completely changed things, that's why we stepped up with public-private partnerships. That's why we stepped up with new and free programming to make sure that young people had those same opportunities that I had when I was growing up. And Doug and Lou and Susan, I'm sure you had similar opportunities when you were growing up as well, too. Just the idea of youth sports being a business and not service, right? Like, that's where we are now. Youth sports is a business. It's an opportunity for people to make money. And I'm not knocking that, but everybody can't pay to have quality programming and quality mentors. And while sports is good, it's the relationships that we build that's even better, right? Americans love sports, and really everybody in the world, but Americans specifically, not only do we love sports, sports is the place where even in the most contentious political environments, Democrats, Republicans, and independents can all sit down together and cheer for our Eagles, our Sixers, our Phillies, or whatever other team that we love. And sports has a unique way of doing that. It's kind of like comedy, right? Comedy can bring a lot of people together. I will argue that sports does it even better than what comedy does. So that's why this is important. That's why we appreciate your work and your efforts. And that's why I continue to advocate for the youth programming that I advocate for, ensuring that it's free.
1: Well, we're darn glad you gave it three tries for city council. The third time was a charm. You were the biggest vote getter, and God bless you for not giving up. Once you got in there, when you realized this sort of kind of holy or unholy relationship between sports and politics, I mean, we all kind of have a sense of it in terms of, you know, what the local franchises want, what they claim they need in terms of stadiums, facilities, tax breaks, et cetera. But what struck you most once you got into City Hall about that crossroads of sports and politics?
0: I think what struck me most was the level of autonomy I had to do something about it. I give a lot of credit to our former president, Council President Darrell Clark, because he's a sports guy. I'm a sports guy. He actually loves race car driving, honestly. That's how much of a sports guy he is. His grandson plays the whole nine. So when I got into council and I talked to the council president about what my priorities are around public education and supporting young people in extracurricular activities, he challenged me. He was like, okay, well, what are you going to do about it? How are we going to address this? And at first, I wasn't quite sure what to do because I didn't have a good understanding of how to navigate government. You know, I've been in city council since 2020. I think I got an idea of where the restrooms are and how to get my business cards. And so since then, we've been able to put ourselves in a position to really be in the right rooms and on the appropriate committees to make sure that we're advocating and fighting for dollars to go to sports-based initiatives. So when you talk about the investment in the six-man center, we've invested over $3 million in a six-man center. When you talk about investments in Philly Legendary Hoops Month, hundreds of thousands of dollars, making sure young people have free programming in the month of August. When you talk about investments and collaborating with the Sports Collaborative, we've advocated and fought for the first youth sports fund here in the city of Philadelphia.

0: Mafia. And that's just the beginning. We still don't put up as much money as we should as it relates to the School District of Philadelphia in a dollar per pupil that go to athletics. The PIAA right now is looking at a rule that would limit what schools and what districts can host home games based on the conditions of your facilities. And it's no secret that we're having a facilities crisis and a facilities fight right now in the city of Philadelphia. And if you're a sports person, you know it's a big difference between waking up and hosting a home game at 5 o'clock compared to having to drive 2.5 hours outside the city to play an away game at 5 o'clock. And so if we want our young people to be as competitive as our counterparts in the suburbs, it's imperative that we invest in youth-based sports, not just through traditional city government funds and state government funds, but we have to be much more intentional as it relates to what the School District of Philadelphia invests so that our schools can stay as competitive as the Catholic League, as well as all of the other suburban and District 1 leagues that surround the city of Philadelphia.
1: Well, I know, Lou, you have been a big believer, and you've said this many times, in an educational component for the Museum of Sports. And that's just something that it is so necessary, Lou.
2: Well, what we want to do, one of our missions, Councilman, with the Museum of Sports is to show kids, especially the inner city kids, that you may not be 6'10", but you probably could get into the NBA as an analyst or as a scout or a trainer. You know, but what you got to do is stay in school. And that's what we want to urge kids to do. You know, Barkley did this and this guy did this, but Muggsy Bowes was 5'5", and he could dunk. I mean, so don't give up. Stay and make good decisions. Stay in school. That's the key thing.
0: Yeah, this generation, you say Muggsy Bogues, they're going to think you're talking about some type of character on Bugs Bunny or something like that. You have no clue what you're talking about. But I agree with you, Lou. And check this out, Lou. There's a school in New York. It's called the Earl the Pearl Monroe Academy. I had a chance to go up there and visit, and I've actually coached against them a couple years. And the Earl the Pearl Monroe Academy, the inaugural chair of the board was David Stern, rest in peace. And I believe the chair of the board right now is Adam Silver. And the focus of the school is to put themselves in a position to teach young people the business of basketball that are not players. So what you're talking about, Lou, right now, as it relates to the academic component of the sports museum, other people feel exactly how you feel. And again, sports turning into a business, while it hurts amateur sports on a certain level, it definitely opens more doors and creates more opportunities for young people who are prepared to take those jobs. So huge shout out to the Earl of Pearl Monroe Academy in New York. They're doing exactly what Lou is suggesting as it relates to teaching young people the business of basketball that are not players. And they're preparing and creating a pipeline for young people to enter the sports world as employees who are not the actual athletes.
2: Councilman, when we opened the Spectrum in 1967, the 76ers had 9 employees, 9. They have 200. They have 270 now. So There are some jobs.
1: Hey, Isaiah, before we let you go, I see you got a little hardware around your neck. Do you have a little memorabilia collection or personal memorabilia collection?
0: I do. And I purposely did my angle this way so you can see some of the stuff, right? So if you can see, these are my two state championships as a state championship coach in the Commonwealth of Pennsylvania.
1: Congrats, man.
0: And if you look at my memorabilia section behind me in my office, the Danny Ruff Classic is starting this week. So if you see that big picture of Philadelphia right there, that's the picture of the Danny Ruff Classic 1 year where it was done at LaSalle University. And then next to that, you can see the year Jason Tatum played in the Danny Ruff Classic. So I have that. Yep. I have a collage of my basketball camp up there, along with an award from the Danny Ruff Foundation. You can see some more championship medals. And then if you move over to the right, you can see all of my Penn State and Frankfort High School accolades. So I played high school basketball, high school volleyball, won a couple championships, went to a couple championships, some all-conference awards and all that stuff. So I got a whole section of my wall in my office that's kind of dedicated to some of the sports memorabilia that I've been able to collect as a coach and as a player.
2: Yeah, we gave you a Paul George basketball.
0: Oh, you want to see that? Go grab it.
2: Yeah.
0: You got a Paul.
2: We'll try and exchange that for a Jaylen Brown.
0: Hey, look. We might get it today if you've seen the press conference. So there's the Paul.
2: There it is. Basketball.
1: Oh, excellent.
0: We love it. We got some blocks and gloves signed over there and some other memorabilia over there as well, too. So that's your memorabilia. That's like legendary autograph memorabilia over there. I believe we got like a Saquon Barkley situation signed over there. I got like a Jahri Evans jersey, a Jahri Evans autograph jersey. That'll be worth a lot of money when he gets to the Hall of Fame and some other stuff. I don't want to miss nobody.
1: That is fantastic. Well, you can keep tabs on everything, Councilman Isaiah Thomas at phlcouncil.com/Isaiah Thomas. And I think I want to make sure I get the website right for the Thomas and Woods Foundation, thomasandwoodsfoundation.org. Is that, right?
0: Yes, sir.
1: Absolutely. Philadelphia At-Large City Councilman Isaiah Thomas, we cannot thank you for being a friend of the Museum of Sports, and thank you so much for being on the Museum of Sports show today. Come back anytime. We're going to go through, and next time you're on, we're going to inventory everything on that autograph wall.
0: I love it. I'm with it. Thanks, Doug. Thanks, Lou. Thanks, Susan. You guys are the best. Thank you for having me.
1: Thanks, Isaiah. Hey, we want to make sure our viewers and listeners go to themuseumofsports.org, and you can make a tax-deductible contribution today so you can be part of Philly Sports Shrine. And message me or the Museum of Sports on Facebook, X, or LinkedIn to get your raffle tickets to our incredible raffle we've got coming up. 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And don't forget Lou's book, Blades, Bands, and Ballers. 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
1: 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They are the specialists in non-invasive treatment. I'm Doug Scheimel, along with Lou Scheinfeld and Susan Baxter. Our next guest in our Zoom box there, I worked with at Fox Philadelphia when I first came to town in the early 90s. He has been a veteran sportscaster here in New York, garnering a bunch of Emmys along the way. And then along the way, he got a wild hair about bringing pro soccer to Philadelphia. He's one of the founding executives of the Philadelphia Union, a product of Northeast High School and St. Joe's University, and a member of the Philadelphia Jewish Sports Hall of Fame, a big Museum of Sports Show. Welcome back to Mr. Carl Cherkin. Carl, how you been doing, buddy?
6: Hi, guys. How are you? I'm fine. I'm upright. That's always a good start when you're 76.
1: Hell yeah. Hell yeah. You look good for 76.
6: Well preserved.
1: Hey, so I talked during the break. Many people either may not know or may not remember that you were sort of a baseball stud in high school and for a few years at St. Joe's.
6: Well, I enjoyed the game. It came naturally to me. I loved my family, but I didn't like going home after school. So I played football, basketball, and baseball in high school, and you alluded to baseball in college. And, you know, I loved to play, and then I didn't really want to work the rest of my life. So I got involved in sports.
1: What were some of your earliest sports memories? I always say at the intro of the show, every one of us is a walking museum of sports. Yeah. What sort of in your little museum in your mind from your childhood?
6: I grew up in a playground that was very competitive, and I was a big kid. I'm no larger than I once was. You know, I grew to 5'8" and stopped, and I don't think I'm there anymore. But and I just, you know, I saw a lot of really, really good. Guy Rogers came to my playground. You know, the playground, Max Meyer.
1: Yeah, that's playground, your playground
6: up in the Northeast, and you know, there were real Pickles Kennedy. You know, two Temple, you know, all stars, Hall of Famers, and in every sport, football, basketball, and baseball. But I'll anticipate a follow up question. I also in high school was friendly with Davies Barr, who was the husband of Walter Barr, who was on that 1950 U.S. national team that beat England in what is still among the top two or three, if not the biggest upset ever, and they beat England 1-0 in 1950, the year I was born. So, and Walter was a great guy. His wife was terrific, and they spawned, you know, four very athletic children, and two of whom are, you know, great kickers. First, they were high school and college All-Americans in soccer, but the Barr brothers, Chris and Matt, went on to, you know, great careers in the NFL, and I just they're just good people. I've always in my life, I collect good people, characters and good people.
2: One of the founders of the union and helping get that franchise started in Philadelphia and being in sports all your life, what did it mean to you when you found out that Philadelphia might host the World Cup? I mean, something has never happened before.
6: Well, we thought we would get it 4 years ago. And when we tried very hard, you know, to form the group that made that effort. But the Qataris bought their way in, and the U.S. was pushed back to 24. But look, you know, I don't have to sit here and tell you how corrupt FIFA appears to be.
1: Oh, good Lord.
6: It's not the first time. You know, it's not the first time they've come under scrutiny. What they've tried to do with this, you know, hedge fund venture.
1: Privatizing, yeah.
6: You know, it was ridiculous. And fortunately, UEFA, you know, the European League, you know, not the league, but the European group, the confederation, that has England, Scotland, Wales, Germany, France, Spain, all the great European countries all banded together and said, no, we're not going to participate in your World Cup if you do that. So, you know, and it could have, they were smart to back off. Let's put it that way. Foolish to do what they did, but smart to finally back off.
7: Did you attend any of the games?
6: I did. My wife and I were there for just the one, and it was France. She speaks French, so she had to go to France, and so France and Iraq. The one got rained on.
1: So. Carl, I know over the years I worked with a lot of sports guys in a number of different markets, but you were the one guy that when there was a soccer story or soccer element or a soccer angle, most of the other guys would roll their eyes and feign illness or go home early. You love that sport. What, as you said, you sort of collected interesting characters. Many were soccer players right. over the years. What was it about soccer that made you a believer that Philly could somehow be it? I think you and I, maybe the last time you were on the show, which was a few years ago, I remember going over and doing interviews down, you know, on the south side of the Commodore Berry Bridge in this dusty, weedy field with the Sons of Ben. And right. I'm thinking to myself, these guys are out of their mind.
6: Correct.
1: This is never going to happen.
6: Correct. Well, a couple of things. I alluded to knowing the Barr family. We had a high school All-American at Northeast by the name of Barry Bartow, went on to play for the U.S. national team after he was an All-American. It was then Textile. And I just, I appreciated the sport and the people, and it was different. And I've never been one to follow the crowd. That's just my nature. And I believed in the game. When I transitioned from, you know, my original background in sports public relations, I moved to England for 6 months. I thought I was going to write the next great American novel, and wound up playing on a basketball team that played all around England. It was fun, but I didn't write very much. So I came home and got involved in broadcasting, which was a good move on my part, But it taught me a lot. You know, I got to see England and Holland. I got to see midfield. Believe it or not, I called the day of the match, and somebody had just canceled. I called the Football Association, and I got the last remaining seat they had. And it just happened to be on the halfway line in the press box. And afterwards, I met a guy you may have heard of, Martin Tyler, who's kind of been like their Al Michaels for forever. Yeah. And his nickname is Zappa because he reminded people of Frank Zappa. And Zappa and I became friends. He would come over every off season and chase American women wherever, whatever city I was working in at the time.
1: God bless him.
6: It was fun to watch.
1: Well, what do you think? I mean, this, you know, we had everything. We had the PGA, we had the All-Star game, mm-hmm. we had FIFA. I think Philadelphia pulled it off, did a pretty good job. All the reviews seem to be fairly positive. What is the lasting ripple effect going to be for Philadelphia? And I don't know if it translates to making the union sexier for some of these other players who may opt for other places. I mean, how does that shake out?
6: Well, there's a number of ways I can answer it. One of which is it was great for the game. And great for recognition, you know, that the United States, not just Philadelphia, but is an area ripe for advancement and development of the game. And it will happen. If you recall, the first World Cup that we hosted in 94, the pretext was you must host this if you want to have a league. And you must have a league for you to have the opportunity to host it. So the people here committed to building the league. And in 1996, MLS debuted. And, you know, since then, it's grown incrementally. There are some teams now worth over $1 billion. You know, Inter Miami's worth over a billion. The last I heard, Philadelphia Union is worth, you know, approaching $800 million. Not bad on a $30 million.
1: That is not bad for a weedy field. I'm telling you. Speaking of union, it kind of a mixed bag. It was almost like the FIFA break came along at the right time to sort of, you know, spare them a little bit. You know, they've got an interim coach. They spent a lot of money, you know, attracting some players. They're, what are they, 4-10 or something like that? I've forgotten what the record is. But
6: don't worry about the record now. Worry about it at the end of the season. And they've really turned it around. It was wonderful We were sitting again in great seats. We had an opportunity to see that comeback last week. You know, they were down 2-1 entering stoppage time and scored two goals in stoppage time to win 3-2. That's three in a row for the Union. Now they'll play three matches in the competition, the Nations League with Liga MX, you know, starting tonight, actually. But, the league is, you know, at one point it was said it was a, you know, Nick Sakevich, who was our first president, said it's a rocket ship. And he wasn't wrong. You know, it's been different here than some other places. Our ownership believed in building the infrastructure. And they may not, in all candor, have as much money as some of the other ownership groups. But this group made a commitment to build the infrastructure and most recently added $100 million field house. You know, the Wisvis Sportsplex, magnificent facility. No offense to my friends at the Eagles, but it's nicer than what they have. Yeah. And well, it's newer, you know, it's significantly newer. It's just the way it is. Everybody wants something shinier and brighter than what the other guy has. And it's a magnificent indoor facility, has a full size pitch. You know, there are seven fields down there now, whereas when we first started in 2010, the players had to get on a bus and go into media to play on to practice on a field in media. So we didn't even have a practice field adjacent to the field. So, you know, the physical plant looks amazing. You know, the ownership, Jay Sugarman and all the guys who have, you know, bought into the program over the years have done it incrementally. They've done it smartly. You know, just look at the number of players who've come through our system. Again, no offense to the Phillies for getting ripped for their farm system. I thought Dave Dombrowski did a terrific job, you know, on the trade deadline. But that aside, you know, look at all the Aronson brothers, Mark McKenzie, Matt Fries. You know, we've had so many kids come through our system and now play in Europe. You know, now are playing in the Premier League and the Bundesliga. So we've done it smartly. Perhaps that was the best way for us. Others just threw cash at it. You know, the time will come for the splash the cash.
1: Oh, yeah. Well, and you were there on the ground floor. Hey, before we go, you have a couple of pieces of memorabilia there for us?
6: Oh, I do, yeah. I'll get the one that people will hate out of the way first. This, among things you can see, this is a 1986 signed Mets championship team baseball. I appreciate
2: next,
6: that.
2: Support. Next.
7: Is that even valuable?
6: But in Philadelphia, I was working at Channel 9 in New York at the time. But that's why I have it. But I will tell you this. There was, a lot of people talk about the characters on the 93 Phillies team. Yeah. That team had them beat, I promise you. Strawberry, Gooden, Dave Hollins. What a bunch of knuckleheads.
1: Yeah. Great. And what else you got? You got one more for us there. I know you got
6: one football? More. Okay. This is a game played World Football League football from 1974, from to his wide receivers from King Corcoran, known then as the
1: Man's Joe Namath. I know that name. Yeah.
2: River King. Yeah.
6: You remember the King?
1: Holy Jesus.
6: He was a great character, Lou.
1: Oh my God. Well, listen, from your dreams to a beautiful facility down there by Commodore Barry and believing and not rolling your eyes at Soccer Stories, longtime front office guy emeritus for the Philadelphia Union, Carl Churkin, we cannot thank you for being on the Museum of Sports show. And clearly we will have a Union part of the museum.
6: This might be included. This is a 22 signed game football. Soccer ball, excuse me, I'll be happy to donate.
1: And, oh, well, excellent. That'd be wonderful.
6: That Carl, team won the supporter shield.
1: Yep, exactly. Mm-hmm. Carl, you're the man. Thank you. Come back anytime. Keep us posted.
6: Okay, be well.
7: Thank you.
1: Cheers. Good seeing you, man. Bye. Hey, when we come back, our king of sports collectibles and Lou's going to try to stump the guru with sports trivia when the Museum of Sports Show continues right here on Talk 860 and Facebook Live. Back in a moment.
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1: 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I'm Doug Scheimel along with Lou Scheinfeld and Susan Baxter. We're brought to you every week by the Depatche Franklin Cardiovascular Center. 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Up next, he is our king of sports collectibles and one of our proud partners in the Museum of Sports. Say hi to Nick Depatche Jr., everybody. How you doing, Nick?
2: Hi.
9: Hey,
2: hi, Nick.
1: Hi. Okay. Thank you, Lou. Hey, before you guys get into Stump the Guru, Wilt Chamberlain's warm-up jacket, you mentioned that a couple of weeks ago, went on the auction block, and it got, over $89,000?
9: Correct. Yeah, the kid, who bought it, 18 years old, I consider a kid at this point.
7: Wow.
9: he went to the Goodwill out in California, his local Goodwill, saw someone holding up this shirt. It was a Lakers warm-up jacket and said Chamberlain on the back. And probably thought, it's just one of those throwback replicas, put it away. And the 18-year-old bought it for $3, found out it was authentic. It was actually worn in the warm-ups.
7: Why can't this happen to me?
9: Looked it for $89,000. So I think he made a wise decision.
1: All right. Well, listen, Gabby, bring up the graphic. We'll do our ready.
2: Well, we have a new graphic.
1: Yeah. Nick. I don't know if you saw this the last time, Nick, which is actually the what do we have it? It's the Stump the Guru graphic, I think.
2: I helped create it.
1: You and AI created that. So, ladies and gentlemen, on your mark, get set, Stump the Guru, go.
2: All right. I may have asked you this once before, but I'm going to ask you again because I don't remember. Who was the first Major League Baseball player to appear on a box of Wheaties?
9: I should get this because I think you did ask me it before. Let me think. I think it was, I want to say Lou Gehrig.
2: And I think you're right. Lou Gehrig it was. All right. Woo-hoo! Now, Jorge Posada, we never get to him, so I'm bringing this up now. His birthday's coming up. Do you know the date and how old will he be?
10: I gave you the story.
9: How old will he be? So I'm going to.
1: And what's his birthday, too? That's pretty cruel.
9: I'm going to go with his with how old he will be first. I'm going to say he's going to be, let's see, 49.
2: In dog years. 49? He's going to be 55.
9: Oh, guy.
2: And the date is coming up very soon. What might be that date?
9: Okay, the date's coming up soon. So I'm going to take a shot in the dark, and I'm going to say August 17th.
2: That is exactly right. You are the guru, I swear to you.
1: Oh, my God.
2: It is right. It is right, I swear. All right. Now, Bryson Stott, who's one of my favorite players, he steals more bases than people realize. He has stolen 115 out of 188 in his career. What do you think that average is?
9: Per year, you mean?
2: No, that's his total number of steals in his career, 115 out of 188. What average do you think that is? Average right, success so, rate.
9: So 115 out. Can I use a calculator?
2: No. Come on, we're running out of time here.
9: All right, so let's go 110 out of 190, so 11 out of 19. Let's just go with a little bit under 50%. Like 47%.
2: 115 out of 188
9: is a lot. No.
2: The answer is 88%.
9: 55,
2: next.
9: 55.
2: 88%. All right, now on June 20th.
9: I can't do math right now.
2: On June 20th, Harper hit for the cycle. Schwarber hit 3 home runs, 2 in 1 inning. Who were the only two teammates to achieve at least that?
9: Okay, I don't need a calculator for this one. I think it was Tony Lazzari and Lou Gehrig, or Babe Ruth and Tony Lazzari.
2: No, Tony Lazzari is correct, and Lou Gehrig is correct. 1932, okay. Lazzari hit for the cycle, and Gehrig hit 4 home runs. What? Here's an easy one. What Philadelphia broadcaster was known as the voice of God?
9: What Philadelphia broadcaster was the voice of God? Was it... Gene Hart?
2: No.
9: The voice of God.
2: NFL films made him famous.
9: Oh, Harry Callis?
2: John Facenda.
9: Oh, yeah, but
1: Harry succeeded
9: on,
1: him. Harry succeeded
2: what,
1: him.
2: What? No, NFL what majors? Films. We don't have time to discuss these. Just the answer and we move on. What major sport does not use a ball?
9: I'm going to go with hockey.
2: Hockey is correct. What do they use?
9: They use a puck.
2: It's correct. Again, I'm trying to help you with a comeback.
9: Wow. Thank you for the
2: what brought, what wide receiver was a sensation in his rookie year with the New York Giants with a one-handed catch?
9: Odell Beckham Jr. from LSU.
2: Correct. Now, here's a cute one. What team won the very first NBA game in 1946, and they're still in the league?
9: Are they in the same city?
2: What's that?
9: Are they playing in the
2: city? Oh, yeah. Yes, they. This is not 20 questions, but yes, they are.
9: All right. And they're still in the league. Let's go with the New York Knickerbockers.
2: That is correct. Well, who was the youngest player to score 10,000 points in the NBA?
9: You know what? Most people are going to say LeBron James. I'm going to say Kevin Durant.
2: And the answer is LeBron James.
9: I tried to ask myself.
2: All right. Two more quickies. Who was the first WNBA player to dunk? And I'm not talking about donuts.
9: That would be Lisa Leslie.
2: It was this woman was arrested in Russia for bringing in
9: Brittany
2: drugs.
9: Griner. Brittany Griner.
2: Exactly right. Who was the first NBA player to test positive for COVID?
9: It was the guy from the Milwaukee Bucks, I believe, and now I can't think of it.
2: All right, it was Rudy Gobert, and let's go to the end of the show.
1: All right, good job. That's all the time we've got. We want to thank our guest, Philly City Councilman Isaiah Thomas. Longtime Philadelphia exec Carl Churkin and our King of Sports Collectibles. 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For Lou Scheinfeld, Susan Baxter, and Nick Napacha Jr., I'm Doug Scheimel, reminding you of what our good friend Carly Simon always says, Lewis.

0: 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When the United States Department of Health and Human Services needed to launch their national 988 hotline, they came to the consortium, and so can you. Here's consortium CEO John White Jr.
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11: 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It's a good thing Jeff isn't here this week, because I'd never hear the end of it after that Rutgers loss to UMass. I am sure when he's back next week, he will have plenty to say. If you missed it, Rutgers was an almost 30-point favorite to UMass, who came in with a 16-game losing streak. Rutgers paid $1.5 million and got routed 37-21. After they went up 7-0, they were never in the game. It was probably the worst loss in modern program history. That says a lot. I have seen terrible losses since I was an undergrad in the late 90s. Puts Greg Schiano squarely on the hot seat in game one, especially with the new athletic director and administration that's paying attention. I saw a tweet that said Rutgers invented college football in 1869 and spent the last 160 years regretting that decision. I felt every bit of that. So, you know, I'll leave that there. Plenty of news to talk after the Kawhi news, the Phillies stay hot, big series this weekend. But first, we've got a few more interviews on this week's show from our recent trip to the Trenton Thunder to start, and then I'll have a bit more to say when we close. We'll start with pitcher Billy Morris, who crashed interview by Cy Turner, their third baseman. Then we had a fun interview together with former teammates, now managers on the other team, Sean Chacon and Preston Wilson, son of Mookie Wilson. And finally, we got a few minutes with pitcher John Higgins. So let's get to those interviews, and then we'll come back before we close the show. We've got Billy Morris here. Coach said that we should talk to you, raved about you as a baseball player, as a two-way player. You were a four-year standout coming back. Talk to us about your journey to get here before we get to what's happened with you on the field.
12: So to start off, I'm very thankful for Duval for taking me in those 4 years with Coach Kyle McClain, really helping me, just staying with me, just trying to have fun. Really, that was my whole journey, just to have fun while playing. And I would say getting here, thanks to Kyle McClain again, and just helped me get an opportunity to play at this level. So just to have fun is really a big part of the game that I love.
13: But now you're in a stadium where you look around, and if you look up there, you can see all the greats that have made it through this stadium. What's it like to play in a stadium that has all this history and play with a coach who's made it to the bigs?
12: It's really a dream come true. Every time I step out on the mound at this field, I do see those names, and I just try and stay within myself and be who I was to get to this level, and just, again, to have fun while I do it.
13: I mean, there was a time where Roger Clemens came back rehabbing on that mound, and now you get to pitch off of that mound. Do you ever kick yourself and say, I'm still playing baseball?
12: Yeah, and it's thanks to my parents, my family, and just all the coaches, teammates who stayed with me through this whole journey of mine. And it's just to hear that, first time hearing that, and it's definitely a good feeling knowing that I played after that.
14: I was going to say, how cool is that? To realize something like that. Like, Jeff was probably here watching one of those games.
15: I was at that Roger Clemens.
14: Yeah, you're probably here seeing him. Jeff still comes back as a fan and watches the game now. You know, you're not just a pitcher, though. You're somebody who can rake. They signed you as a pitcher here, but you hit really well in college. Talk to us about your approach at the plate, and I'm curious, how does being such a good hitter impact you as a pitcher at the plate, knowing what hitters are going through?
12: So that's a hard question to say, because really I'm just having fun. It's definitely because there's really no expectations of me hitting, and I just like to, through my college career, just to be able to still hit and have that opportunity. It's a real pleasure.
14: And Jeff, he had a .348 average with 252 hits and 160 RBIs. He's underselling himself.
13: Yeah, I would say so. Yeah.
12: But it definitely helps me as a hitter to understand the mound, just because what hitters are thinking of what's coming next and just sort of that kind of thing. It's just really helped me throughout.
13: All right. So we asked Coach whether or not he's ever gone to the mound, and pitchers have been a little annoyed that he's out there. Has there ever been a time where he's come out there and you've just said, no, turn around, Coach?
12: There really hasn't. Coach Shaq really likes when I hit, and I'm just glad I could be a part of, and with all our hitters now. Uh-huh. And it's a pleasure watching them take BP and me being able to join them while they take BP, because they're all phenomenal hitters. I mean, they're doing it as a hitter in this league, so it's real pleasure to hit with them.
14: All right, so you've talked about your pitching approaches to keep things simple and not overthink. That's my goal in life, but I fail all the time. So how do you actually reset when your mechanics or your results begin to drift a little bit so you can get back to that simplified approach?
12: So, yeah, that's a big thing on the mound I like to think of is just simple, and hitters are going to get themselves out all the time. That's how I think of it, and especially me hitting in college, I know that I got myself out most of those times, and just realizing that, it's just let the hitters get themselves out. As I don't want to sound bad saying that, but it's 3 for 10 is Hall of Fame. So it's a lot. It's a game of failure. That's really it.
14: We talked about it with Coach about whether he knew he was in somebody's head. He mentioned Albert Pujols, at which we joked is not somebody that people normally say they know, but he said it was 1 for 12 against him. What happens when you know that you've got a guy's number? What do you do in that situation?
12: I really don't even think about it like that. I'm gonna be honest. It's just I just like to play to my strengths, and it's not velo. I'm not a big velo guy. I know that. I'm working on it. But I love to spin the ball, and especially I have a pitch that has no spin as well and knuckleball, so that really helps a lot too. So it's kind of sweet to do that a lot.
15: What is the look from a batter when you throw a knuckleball?
12: It's so that's funny. So every time I throw it, I know the hitter starts smiling. I start smiling back at him. It's just a laughing moment, and I'm working on the knuckleball more and more every day to see if I could really become like a R.A. Dickey. That's a guy I look up to. Mm-hmm. And Tim Wakefield as well.
15: Tim Wakefield, yep.
12: Like, if I could become a knuckleballer like that, that would be the dream come true for me.
15: How hard is it to throw it?
12: So, as an infielder, I feel like a lot of infielders I've played catch with can throw a knuckleball. But I really don't even think about it. My dad is actually the one who taught me how to throw a knuckleball ever since I was a kid. And I was like, Dad, how do you throw with no spin on the ball? And it's just repetition, really. Like,
15: So now I need to ask, was your dad your coach?
12: He was growing up. Then when I hit 14, 15 years old, he asked me that question, do you want me to coach you again? I told him it was totally up to you, because on the field, he wasn't my dad. He was Coach Bill or Coach. Like, it wasn't ever dad or, yeah. So it was just always a coach.
15: Look, it's cool to when the father and son get to be coach and player. Mm-hmm. But we have talked to some players who have confessed to us. Roman Quinn would be an example of this. We asked him, what was it like when your dad coached you, and I believe his response, Jason, you can correct me, was I went home with my mom a lot.
12: Yeah, the car ride home, that it was definitely something I wasn't looking up to on a bad game. Uh-huh. Even on a good game, it's always what happened that one AB or something like that. So I mean, it was definitely a learning curve, and I did like it, because those talks really got to me, and mm-hmm. like it made me a better player. But I'm gonna be honest, my mom was a real competitor as well. So I really didn't want to go home with either of them. Oh yeah, I was walking if it was a really bad game. So, but my mom would always throw BP to me too. It was always a competition with both my mom and my dad. So,
15: what was your mom's best pitch?
12: A little looper of a curveball. She always threw me out of nowhere. It would just be an ephus. I'm like, what are we doing?
14: You know, it's interesting. You said you're working on the speed a little bit on your pitches, which mm-hmm. means that you've come up having to learn the process of pitching. Mm-hmm. You know, a lot of guys come in, we talk to your manager about, they could throw 100, but they don't know where it's going. Mm-hmm. You're a guy that has to know where it's going. Yeah. You have to know what you're throwing, where mm-hmm. it's going. Talk to us about the process of just learning how to pitch, what to throw in what situations, which is so much more important when you can't just blow somebody away mm-hmm. like that.
12: So really, I put all credit to my catchers. Me as a pitcher, I have so many pitches. I don't know. I still don't know when to even like throw a pitch. Like, sure, some days I have the slider more, some days I have the changeup more, curveball,
16: whatever pitch I have that day, I'll let the catcher know. But it's always the catchers. I'm not a big shake-off guy, so I really rely on the catchers. And just growing up, I learned to hit my spots more than I should. And I actually got in some trouble with that because I almost threw too many strikes. And Kyle McClain, my coach at Duville, he even told me a walk isn't a bad thing. Just don't make that a repetitive walk nature. And it was definitely a learning curve too. Like just throwing too many strikes and learn how to throw a two strike pitch. That was really the big thing for me, is learning how to throw that two strike pitch.
15: Did a catcher ever sell you out if you shook him off?
16: So I shook off twice last summer in the Coastal Plain League, and both shakeoffs, the next pitch, they were both home runs. So I...
15: Coincidence?
16: Yeah. It's definitely... And I know it, too. I'm on the mound. I'm like, I can't do that again. So I always trust my catchers. Just always have a conversation with them in what pitches I like to throw. Mm-hmm. And usually the answer for me is I have confidence with all my pitches. So whatever you want to throw, I'll throw it. And put that glove up where you want it. I'll try my best to hit that spot.
15: Baseball is a game where you got to pay attention to just what's going on right in front of you at that moment. Mm-hmm. But do you ever allow yourself to dream when you sit there and see one of your teammates say goodbye, say just got selected or got called by a major league organization?
16: It's honestly, I've had two teammates ever like get drafted, and mm-hmm. it's awesome. It's like, it is a dream come true for me, and I know they're thinking the same thing, and I'm just super excited for them. And even whoever gets picked up now, like, it's awesome for them. Like, I wish them the best of luck, and I will keep in touch, and I tell them, keep in touch. Whenever you need something, I'm there. Or even they say it right back, like, you keep in touch with me, and I'll ask questions. Like, it's really a dream come true for me, for them to get picked up. Like, it's an awesome experience, and I wish the best for them.
14: You chose a game where you fail all the time, but it seems like even at all these different stops, you're enjoying the journey. Mm-hmm. Talk to us. I mean, you can see the smile on your face, just being happy being out here.
16: Yeah.
14: What's that like, just to know that you're still chasing your dream every single day?
16: So what I think about playing baseball, I just want to play it as long as possible, even if that is not making it to where I want to be, but wishing upon my kids in the future, if for when I have them, like, just to have fun whenever you're doing anything, like, make sure you're having fun. That's really the biggest thing I put on everyone. Like, I tell a joke, maybe a stupid joke, but it's something to laugh about. Make sure they're still having fun while they do it.
15: All right. So you're out on the mound. Your coach is about to come out and talk to you, and the other players in the infield walk over. Does anybody ever say anything useful when they come up, or are those mound visits more for some other reason?
16: When the infielders come in, it's always, you're good, Billy, you're good. Like, keep doing you. That's always a big thing I like to hear from, especially from the coach walking up to me on the mound. It's always,
15: is there a jokester in this group?
16: I mean, all of them. I'm going to be honest, all of them are jokesters. And and it's always fun. I mean, sometimes I'm in a jam and big huddle in the middle of the mound. And
15: wait, so does he come over to the mound?
16: Sometimes when he's in the infield, he does. Yeah. He always, yeah, we got a handshake.
15: So,
16: we always do.
15: Yeah, so bring him over. Come on over.
16: All right, come over here. Yeah.
15: So introduce your teammate.
16: This is Cy Turner from Wright State.
17: Yes, sir.
15: All right. So, Cy, the question, we're talking about mound visits. What useful information are you imparting when you go to the mound?
17: I think that, you know, sometimes guys get sped up, but for the most part, you know, the pitchers know the information. And so I'm really just trying to give them some mental feedback on, you know, like he's the best pitcher on the field. He's the best player on the field. Like he's got to go and do his job so we can do ours. That's really it. Like, especially with Billy, like he knows what's going on and everybody here knows what's going on. Like the main thing is just having the confidence to go out there and execute your pitches and trusting that we're

0: able to do it. You're not trying to show your frustration. You're trying to show your support. What's that like?
1: Yeah, I mean, in this league, it's like, it's guys who are either throwing strikes or they're not. Like, you know, hitters are going to get their hits if you're throwing strikes. But if the guy's not in the zone, it's kind of like a little draining as an infielder. But at the same time, we understand how like tough it can be sometimes. And just keeping it light, I think, helps for the most part. Obviously, bottom of the ninth, you got to bear down a little bit. But when you're out there pitching, you know, end of your outing, like Bill gets into the fifth, the sixth, the seventh, like, you know, give it all you got, but go out there and just let it play.
0: Is he a better pitcher or hitter?
1: I mean, he's hitting like 600. He might be a better hitter.
2: Are you a better pitcher, a better fielder, or hitter?
1: Hitter.
2: All right, so we got to witness people actually practicing the bunt. How often are you laying down a bunt?
1: I'm laying down bunts often. I think I might have the most on the team, honestly. Good chance that I got the most on the team. So I think, like, I try to once a day. Whether I get it down or not, that depends. But I lay one down once a day. At least try to.
2: How important is that for you to control the fielders? Because if you're bunting every once in a while, you got fielders who now that you're in their head.
1: Yeah, I think when you're a guy who puts the ball in play in the first place, bunting to kind of make the infielders think about both sides of the game kind of speeds them up a little bit. And, you know, you can draw a guy in first pitch, whether you get it down or not, he's thinking about you. And, you know, that can change how he wants to decide how to like position you when you do end up swinging the bat, when I do put balls in play, you know what I mean? Especially with a third baseman. So
2: you have a former major leaguer as your manager. What's it been like to have his wisdom and his experience for you to learn from?
1: It's been great. Like he's, like guys have probably already said, like he's a relaxed guy, but at the same time, he knows when it's time to get going, especially if we come out, you know, first couple innings a little bit flat. Not that we usually do, but it happens. And so he's got a good feel for the team, both like the team, like when we're on the field and in the clubhouse, like getting us going. Because he's here for a lot of things. So I think that's the main thing that a manager is there for, is just to get you going, especially at this level. So,
0: all right, we'll let you guys get back to your drills. Thanks so much for giving us some time and enjoy the ride.
1: Thank you.
3: Thank you for having me.
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2: Now we have the pleasure of having two managers here at once. We got Coach Shaq, and now we got Preston Wilson. Preston, thanks for joining us.
5: Well, thanks for having me.
2: So you guys were teammates.
5: Yeah, all right. We were. Yeah,
2: all
5: we
2: right.
5: Go way back.
2: So we thought we were, you know, you were brought here under the fake that we're going to talk about your dad. We're not going to talk about your dad so much. Let's talk about the two of you in the dugout. here's your chance to dish on each other.
5: Oh, man. I tell you, when I was with Colorado, Shaq, Sean, as you guys know him, or Shaq, he was this young, fiery dude, man. I mean, you could see the potential, though. I mean, had a really good arm, a lot of energy, ball sank a lot, and he wasn't afraid. At a time where a lot of pitchers were complaining about pitching in Colorado, he was fearless. And I always liked that about him, you know. And he competed. He loved to go out there to compete, and he didn't let anything stop him. Now, I can always say he's one of the few pitchers that I would be playing center field, and I never saw him look toward our manager try to ask his way out of a game. You know, that sympathetic gaze towards the dugout where this pitcher's going, hey, you're going to come get me, Skip? I never saw him do that, and I appreciate that from him so much.
2: Well, more importantly, as the guy who was in center field, were there times that you were looking at the dugout yourself saying, please save us?
5: Not from him. So he actually got a few. He got more ground balls than fly balls. We had some guys that I was like, look, man, hey, it's turning into a track meet out here. Y'all, we're going to play four outfielders, and we got to get somebody else on the mound.
2: So now you're both managers. We've talked to a lot of his players, mm-hmm. who you can see the wisdom that he's imparting on them, not just as ball players, but as people. Did you see that someday he was going to be in this position?
5: Yeah, because I got to see him kind of slowly grow over time, you know, and that was the fun part. When you see people, you know, come in and then you see them growing into the

0: person, and you're like, yeah, I can see that. There's absolutely no reason, because he's been everywhere. You know, he's pitched. He's been in a position where he was a starter in the major leagues. Then he had a time where he had to really work for a role in the major leagues. You know, and then he had to battle. So he's been through everything that these kids could possibly go through. And I think that's something that they have to understand. Like, this man has walked all of those steps they're ever hoping to take. So if they don't take in that wisdom, take in that knowledge, you know, it's kind of foolish on their part.
1: All right, Coach Chuck, we've asked Preston all the questions. We got to ask you, tell us about him. Did you ever see him as a manager and you'd be managing against each other?
2: Absolutely. So here's the funny thing. When Preston came to Colorado, he was already Preston Wilson, son of Mookie Wilson. It was after Florida, right? Yeah. So he's already a world champion. Charles
3: walking around with his ring in the dugout.
2: I mean, more than that, Jacob watches. I mean, listen. So the one thing I learned from Preston was how to do it right, and that means like style, nice suits, nice everything. So I'll say this with all honesty, like he just taught me how to take it to the next level of being a pro. I wanted the nice watches like he did. I wanted to carry myself with the nice suits, the professionalism. And now where that applied in baseball, and I'll never forget this, is Preston had his own little video player, and he had every tape from every pitcher that he had ever faced or was going to face. And every game, he would be in his locker. Before that, on the bus to the airport, on the plane rides, he'd be studying pitchers' video. And for me, it wasn't that prevalent back then, where it was a lot of video that everybody would just go. Sometimes they'd go into the video room, get what the video guy had, and watch it. But Preston, it was in his locker while he was getting dressed, doing these things. It was always playing. And so it doesn't surprise me the success that he did have. Like I mentioned, 144 ribbies that year. And I don't care what field you're in, Colorado or not, that is tremendous. So I just, again, the attention to detail, the way he was as a teammate. Again, I leaned on him back then. And when we actually crossed paths again for the first time, what was that, like 4 or 5 years ago, yeah, at an All-Star game at Coors Field, I expressed that to him immediately. I'm like, man, I missed you. I look back on my years with him and told him how much of an influence he was on me and how much I took from it, where I might not have showed it then, but I always go back. And a lot of things I look at, where Preston was in center field, coaching me how to pitch, coaching me how to, you know, from center field, coming in and telling me, hey, this guy, that. So seeing him now, it's the same thing. I use him as a mentor, managing, bounce a lot of things off of him. And I guess the only advantage I could say, if there's any that I have on him, is I'm better at golf than him. But, you know, we'll just leave that.
0: He really is. He's better at golf than me. And I'll tell you right now, man, every chance I get, I'm working on my game, because it irks me to no end.
1: I was going to say, apparently you need to practice, because he's a good golfer.
0: No, he is a good golfer. And I'm telling you, it bugs me. It really does. Like, right now, I wish I could go to the range right now.
1: You're going to have to get video prep of the golf study.
0: I have it.
1: You have your golf study
0: videos? I have my golf swing on my phone right now, and I watch it. I make my golf club sit there and watch the Golf Channel, because some of them don't listen, and we go get this figured out.
1: Where did you learn that, to prep that way? I mean, he said you were doing it before other people were. Where did that come from for you?
0: I was very fortunate to grow up around a major league clubhouse, and before they have, you know, the disc and all of that, they were VHS tapes. And I would see players go in the video room with the Mets and watch certain things on their bats. Bill Robinson, who was a first base coach with the Mets back in the day, part of the Pirates, We Are Family team.
4: Yeah, great hitter.
0: Yes. He ended up being my hitting coach as well as my father's hitting coach. So he's my father's hitting coach with the Mets. And then roughly 15, 18 years later, he's my hitting coach with the Marlins. And we hit it off, and I really got to learn, like, not just looking at it, but what to look for. Because you can look at things, but if you don't understand what you're looking for, it's just kind of wasting time. So he taught me certain keys. He taught me about driving and runs. He taught me about situational hitting. I never hit 300. Never hit 300 in the big leagues. But I did learn how to maximize my bats with men in scoring position, and it was because of that preparation. I mean, sometimes you set hit pitchers up. Make them think you can't hit a pitch early in your first at bat when there's nobody on. You get in at bat later, you know they're going to try to throw you that pitch. So there's a lot of gamesmanship that went into it. And I had great mentors ahead of me. I had a lot of people who taught me how to work and how to maximize what I had. And you know, I was fortunate enough to put up some numbers throughout my career.
4: You know, people don't talk a lot about the relationship between a pitcher and a center fielder. I think it's interesting that you guys had this relationship and that it's actually a relationship in teaching each other. How important is it to have a center fielder that can give you that information? And how important is as a center fielder to be able to convey that to a pitcher?
0: I got the best seat in the house other than catcher. 100%. Like, I'm literally seeing how the pitches move in the strike zone. I'm seeing how the hitters are swinging, whether they're behind the ball or not, whether they're on pitches, whether they're pulling off the breaking ball. I got the best seat in the house. So when he's pitching, sometimes at the end of his delivery, his head might go away and he might not see something right at the very end. Well, I can see that. And I can tell him, hey, I know you think this guy's on this pitch, but he's not really, you know, or hey, be careful right here because his bat's staying in the zone a long time. If you throw a breaking ball, don't throw it for a strike. Like, there was just little things like that.
2: And the insight of knowing what a hitter's thinking. I mean, if he can judge by the swings the guy's taken on, maybe he's baiting you, like just because of what he knows as a hitter. So for me, it wasn't about whether or not that relationship was valuable. It's just about being open-minded enough to listen, you know, and then the center fielder pressing more, particularly caring enough to come to me as a pitcher, knowing that I'm going to listen, because I'm sure he could have done it for every single pitcher. But a lot of guys aren't receptive like that. But the respect I had for him made me receptive. And again, if I'm turning down that info from that type of player who has the best view of the house, I'd be an idiot, man. So, again, taking advantage of that.
4: All right. Now, we've talked about you two as teammates. Did you ever face each other?
0: No, we never faced each other. No,
2: I don't think so.
0: We never faced each other
2: because I don't think we.
5: Well, we can get you out of the field now if you want.
0: First of all, that'd be really ugly. The way my knees are set up,
2: I need about 2 weeks. Two knees and my one knee set up. I'm gonna need 3-4 years to get in shape for that. Yeah. That's something you don't want to see. Yeah. It'd be more fun watching us golf against each other.
0: Hey, yeah. We set up for a workman's comp.
5: But I was going to say because you knew you're the better golfer.
2: But you know how golf is.
0: Hey.
2: One day.
5: For the train. Ever beat him?
0: No, have not.
2: I don't plan on that ever happening. But listen, I'm humble enough to know, you know, just like baseball, there's two types of people: those that are humble and those that are about to be. So I know anytime the next time we go out play, that could be the day. I could be.
1: I gotta ask you though. We talked to Check a couple times ago, and he talked about what you all did following people after they left Colorado. I'm still fascinated by people who played in Coors Field and made a career and how you watched how other people played afterwards. Can you talk to us about what that experience being different from other places was for you?
0: Well, it's a unique climate. It's a climate that no other baseball team has. It has the highest elevation in baseball. I mean, so that in itself, you have to learn a different way of going about your business. You have to take care of your body differently. You have to get your rest differently. You know, like if you're going out and having drinks, you got to realize that at that altitude, two beers are going to be like five beers at sea level. Like it really is a profound difference in how you feel, and you have to govern yourself in every way, every part of your life according to it. So it's different. And, you know, when you see pitchers go there and they're like, man, my curveball doesn't break here, so I got to throw more sliders. So there's a different mentality. It's almost like there's this, you know, this earned trust because we've been there and we know how tough it is. You know, when I see an outfielder playing in Colorado, I'm like, oh my God. Like I remember trying to cover that square footage out there. I'm like, they're out there. Oh yeah, it's the largest square footage in the Major League Baseball for an outfield. So those guys are doing so much work out there.
1: What was it like for you? You know, years ago we interviewed Roman Quinn, and he said that his dad coached him, and that meant that after the games he wanted to go home with his mom. What was it like coming up in a baseball family and then kind of following that same path for you?
0: I was very fortunate because I almost thought my father did not want me to play baseball. He was never the type, let's go outside and back and you're going to, you know, get 300 swings. You're going to, you know, we're going to play catch for 20 minutes. He never did that. He made me want to come to him. And then once I did, then he embraced it. But he never forced a game on me. And possibly that's why I love it so much, because it was my decision. I didn't feel like it was something my parents were making me do or something my dad was forcing on me because he did it. I honestly, when I was younger, did not think he wanted me to play baseball. And I think it's because he knew how hard it was. He knew the struggle. He knew what he went through. And he wasn't going to force that on me. It had to be my choice. And I thank him for that.
4: I'm going to ask a non-baseball question. Legacy Catering. Why are they not here?
0: Oh, man. Well, I tell you what, we might be coming here because we got an in upstate New York, in Albany, New York. We're getting ready to open a restaurant. So we're going to open a restaurant up there, and it's doing well. They got the spot in Citi Field. That's done well this year. So you never know. Legacy Catering may be coming to a city near you.
5: That family makes some good barbecue.
6: Let's go. First I'm hearing about this. I'm like, wait, what are we doing?
0: Oh, yeah. Now? Yeah, it started out as a family thing, and we were doing like just some local places. And then one year we did the Mets fantasy camp, and that went really well. And it got a lot of word of mouth, and then started doing some block parties up in New York at Citi Field. And then every now and then it would, you know, do cater to suites or something like that. And next thing you know, turned into a spot in Citi Field. Did a deal with Aramark up there and did a deal and got a spot in the stadium.
6: Yeah, your dad was telling me about that week off last time. I'm fortunate to have played a round of golf with Mickey Wilson.
4: Look at you. I am not. Buddy. All right, so we're sitting in the dugout. You guys need to go get ready for an actual ball game, a game that matters, by the way. And you guys are in a fight now for this spot. But I want to talk to you just for a minute about, like, the dugout. And the locker room. How important you guys look. It looks like you haven't skipped a beat. You're still this close, and you can go years without talking. How important is the locker room?
2: I mean, the locker room is everything. It's the sanctuary, if you will. Baseball is such a demanding, hard game to play that the feeling in the locker room in the clubhouse is absolutely important to where everybody can go to feel, I guess, home, safe. You can reset. The team chemistry is all set in there. And usually for me, I know I stay out of the main clubhouse. I'm sure Preston's the same. That's their area. But I also pay attention and I listen, I hear. And if I have to, you know, maneuver and we added a ping pong table in there to kind of get guys to relax a little, have some fun. So I don't know for Preston, but for me, I try to make sure that that space is as comfortable as possible for them, because when they come out here, it's just there's so much pressure on them and there's so much going on that I like them to have that escape.
0: I think you hit the nail on the head. We spend so much time with each other when you're playing professional baseball. We spend more time with each other than we do with our families. So this has to be a place of refuge. This has to be a place where we know that we can come here and be safe. We can be safe to be ourselves. We can be safe to express ourselves. We can be free to be who we are. And anytime you feel like someone in your locker room doesn't have that freedom, you got to make sure you provide that for them, because that's the only way you're going to get the best out of them. Making sure your guys pull for each other, making for the team has each other's back. Like even if he could be the worst player on the team, it doesn't matter. He's still ours. Mm-hmm. We got his back and nobody's going to mess with him. You know, that's the type of love. That's the type of atmosphere you have to create. And I think Sean has done a great job, because you can see his players love playing for him. You can see the way you talk to him. You see the way they behave. And that's just a credit to what the environment that he's created in the space that he's created for his ball club.
2: Same. I'll say the same for Preston. And there's no secret why they're at the top of the standings now. And I know he'll agree with me. We're not here to do this to win the championship. We're here to develop men. The competitive part is a bonus for us. And yeah, when it's time to play, we will compete and we'll put our guys in the best position. But again, right afterwards, we're probably going to look at each other and clown each other about something, win or lose. So we just hope that our players see that, again, no matter what, it's still bigger than baseball. And we'll always try to represent that.
0: Absolutely. And when he wins, you'll see me tip my hat to him. And when we win, you'll see him tip his hat to me. We do that every time. We give each other a hug at the plate. There's a genuine love and respect and care that we have for each other. And that goes way beyond baseball.
1: We asked some of Kutchak's players. They realize it. Do your players realize how lucky they are to have somebody with the experience you've had, the life experience, the family experience, the game experience? Because I mean, you would think, I don't know if you think they do, they do realize it. The way that they talk, they realize it. Do you realize the impact you're having on the lives of different
0: people? I had to realize that I had to introduce myself to my players, and I didn't. I don't think I did that well last year, because my players had no idea who I am, what I did in baseball. So I really had to introduce myself and kind of give them my bona fides, if you will, so they could know that I was there and that I did something, and the things that they're trying to do that I've done. And as pitchers, the guys that they're trying to be, I faced. So, you know, hopefully that'll help out a little bit. But I think there is starting to be some recognition that they're starting to buy in, that I do understand what I'm talking about. And I am here for them. I'm not about nobody's coming to see me manage. You know, we come to see each other manage, but these fans aren't paying to see me manage. They're coming to see these kids play and see hopefully their future baseball. And that's why we're here. You know, it would break my heart if I did anything to get one of these kids hurt or hurt their chances to go further in this game. So I'm here for them.
4: Have you brought the ring into the dugout then?
0: No, not yet. Not yet.
4: What are you waiting for?
0: You know, it's one of those things where I think just talking about it and explaining it to them, that's enough.
4: Do you still wear it?
0: I don't really wear it. I have it in my safe, but I don't really wear it. Nah. I mean, if someone asks me, I'll break it out.
2: I got to believe that you don't have to wear the ring. Because someone who doesn't have one, I know that, yeah, I want to see the ring, but you can't replace what's in there.
0: Exactly.
2: Like, the ring can't. So
7: Pat Borders pulled his out on us. Uh-huh. I told him that the walk-off home run against Mitch Williams shaped my childhood.
0: Pat Borders is another one of my father's teammates.
7: He was the catcher in that game. And his response was, I don't feel bad about it. Yeah. And pulled the ring out. I was like, you really ruined my fandom as a kid. My dad woke up and he's like, welcome to being a Philadelphia fan. Pat was like, I enjoyed that. Good. Guys, we got to let you go manage a game. Thank you so much for the time. We appreciate it, man.
0: Appreciate it, guys.
8: We've got right-handed pitcher John Higgins here with us in the dugout before the game. You're a local guy, man. You're a Jersey boy that gets to stay here and play in Jersey. What's that like for you?
9: To be honest, it's awesome. You know, especially for my family. You know, I've actually gotten to play a couple games here in my youth, you know, growing up. When I was like 10, I think I played a game here. And then when I played D3 ball in Jersey, I also played here. And now we get to call it my home park. It's pretty special.
8: You played at Ramapo. You played at Seton Hall. I'm guessing you went to different games. I mean, you're from Point Pleasant, so I don't know if Lakewood was a stadium you went to. Did you go around to Trenton when you were younger? Did you go places to see baseball in the state like that?
9: Yeah, so I actually grew up in Monroe Township, which is like 25 minutes from here, not too far on the other side of Princeton. So Trenton Thunder was kind of the more prevalent team in my family's life. So like we didn't really go to Somerset, maybe in like summer camp once or twice. But the Thunder were definitely, other than like Yankee games, this is probably one of the most times I've been to a park is here.
10: But this was Little Yankee Stadium for a long time.
9: Yeah.
10: So when you're a kid, you probably got to see some of the guys that made it to the major leagues.
9: Yeah, absolutely.
10: And now you're pointing to all these guys that are on the wall, major leaguers, you know, guys that are Derek Jeter, Roger Clemens pitched here. Aaron Judge has played here.
9: Yeah.
10: And now you get to run out on that mound and do the same thing. What's it like when you go out to that mound? Do you ever think about like where you're standing?
9: Yeah, you know, and not even just when I get on the mound, because, you know, sometimes it's hard to take a step back and think like that, especially in the heat of the game. But walking through the halls, the tunnel, stuff like that, knowing that I'm sharing the same locker room as like legends. So it's definitely, you know, you can take a step back and be super grateful for just even getting the opportunity to play here. Definitely is a unique experience that, you know, like my boys are like, that's so cool. You know what I mean? And for me, it's just, this is the baseball, you know, I show up every day and do it because I love it.
10: Yeah. But it's something you love, but you know, you're being humble about it. But the fact is there's little kids that are going to be out here today. They come out here every day to watch you now.
9: Yeah.
10: And hope that someday your baseball card is.
9: Yeah, absolutely. That's honestly, that's probably one of the most rewarding parts is those small interactions, whether it be, you know, a young child or even an adult. Like they're all here supporting us, enjoying, you know, us playing the game that we love to play. When you get to sign a ball for a little kid, it's just a little added like sugar on top for us.
10: Do you remember the first time you autographed a baseball?
9: You know, I do actually. It was last summer. I played for the Vermont Lake Monsters up in Burlington, Vermont. And the fan experience there is unbelievable, honestly. So comparable to here. But, you know, my picture, my parents actually have a picture. The kids just swarmed me after one of my outings and I signed a couple balls. And it was a really cool moment to know, like, these kids are going to cherish that ball more than, you know, like you'd even assume. So it is. It's rewarding.
8: All right. So you're at Ramapo and you're pitching. And then you hit 355 as an everyday position player. Then you go back to pitching at Seton Hall again.
9: Yeah.
8: Hitting or pitching? What do you like more?
11: Make up your mind.
9: Gosh. You know, I like to tell everybody here, I was a really good D3 hitter. So it took me a while to figure it out. But playing every day for a squad like that, I mean, I was as close as it gets with those boys. We worked super hard. None of us, you know, considered baseball as a true future. We just wanted to, you know, in the moment, work as hard as we can when, you know, the NJAC championship was the original goal there. So hitting in that sense, because the camaraderie we had was unbelievable. Playing every day is unbelievable. And, you know, playing a big role on a team like that as a fielder is unbelievably rewarding. But there's something special about when you get out on the mound. I closed this year for Seton Hall, and closing ball games is, there's a lot of adrenaline in there. So as for if you're doing it every day, hitting is super fun, but pitching when you're dominant, there's nothing like it. Like there really is nothing like being untouchable on the mound.
1: What would your walk-in song be?
9: I've done Heartless by Kanye as my pitching walkout since the beginning of my career. My mom loves that song.
1: What's that moment like? You know you're going to come in, you're going to be the guy that's going to have the ball in his hand with the chance to end the game. What's that like when you're walking in from the bullpen onto the mound?
9: Yeah, so you kind of have to have like ignorant confidence in yourself. It's kind of like one of those moments that, you know, if you worked hard enough in the preseason, you did all the things you needed to do to prepare yourself. There really is no time to second guess. So it's like you're jogging out there, you take a couple deep breaths and you just, you know, you're going as hard as you can. You're competing the best of your ability. And it's just looking at the other guy and, you know, telling yourself like he can't beat you. So it's kind of just, again, being ignorantly confident in yourself.
10: People say that relief pitchers, especially closers, are just a whole different animal.
9: Yeah.
10: Is that the way that you see it? And why do people say that?
9: Sorry to cut you off there, but it is closers specifically, not saying myself, but closers as a role, it's kind of like there aren't many winning situations, really. People expect you to go out there and get the job done 100% of the time. So people are satisfied when you get the win or when you get the save, but it's really highlighted if you go out there and do poorly. And so it's one of those only positions, that and a defensive replacement are the only positions where you go out there and if you do good, it's just what people expect. But when you do bad, it's like, what's going on? And so my pitching coach this year at Seton Hall, Jimmy Moran, sent me a part of a book, and it was The Mentality of a Closer. And it was how baseball, you know, there's a lot of failure and you can't really take it personally. But as a closer, you have to take it as personal as possible because your only job is to be the last line of defense. And if you lose the last line of defense, the whole team's, you know, gone. That's it. So you have to be nails every single day, 100% of the time. And that's just what everybody expects out of you.
10: All right. But that's when you're coming in and you're closing. Mm-hmm. There's a lot of downtime out there.
9: True.
10: What's the funniest thing you've done out there?
9: Funniest thing? Oh, I don't know. I mean, to be honest, we love playing games in the bullpen. Just try and keep your mind off of, you know, that anxiety. You don't want to be overthinking what's going to happen in the future because, you know, the future barely ever happens. What you're thinking really never comes true until, you know, you're going out there and something completely different than what you were anticipating happens. So we try and keep it nice and light in there. We play a couple of games. Honestly, the most fun part is the riddles we do. There's a couple of riddles like you play the game. It's called like the green glass door. Certain things can fit through the door. Certain things can fit through the door and certain things can. So it's all about, you know, what words you're choosing. Like certain words with glass can go through the door. Doors can go through the doors. But like, you know, now I'm of course thinking it's so double letters inside of a word or how it works. So a ball has two L's that can go through the door.
10: Okay.
9: Green can go through it because it has two E's.
10: Yeah.
9: And then you go stare. You can't put a stare through because there's no double letter in the word or water. You can't put water through it but you could put bottle. So it's like certain things in there.
10: Well, your teammate said that you're really good in another game that nobody's been able to explain to us, which is Mafia.
9: Yes. So I can give you guys a brief summary.
1: This is the third or fourth interview that Jeff has somebody to explain Mafia to.
10: They say they play it. I want to know what it is.
9: So there's a role called the narrator, who's the one that basically decides the whole game and oversees it. And that's what I've done. So explaining it is like this. In the beginning of the game, the narrator or myself chooses a couple of roles. Everyone's heads are down. Nobody's looking. You choose the godfather of the mafia. You choose police officers or cops. You choose a medic. And you choose a couple of the roles that there's one takes them, removes them and another person out of the game whenever they so choose. You use a priest. So the priest then, if you ask somebody what your role is, they have to let you know. So the goal is, in the nighttime, the mafia decides whether they want to recruit another player to the mafia or kill somebody in the town. The cop's job is to find who's in the mafia, and you get a thumbs up or a thumbs down in the middle of the night if you choose the right person. And the other roles all just get implemented throughout the game whenever they see fit. The goal is for everybody, including the cops, the townspeople, the priest, and the medic, to survive and find who's in the mafia and get them out of the game before the mafia takes everybody else out. And so that's essentially what the game is.
10: What happened to cards?
9: Cards?
10: Yeah.
9: Cards, to be honest, people require poker chips if you want to play cards at this point. So it's a little hard to get all
1: of that. Just trying to get through the long bus ride. Yeah. All right, I'll go back to baseball since Jeff's on game night. How much did being a hitter help you when you're on the mound in terms of understanding some of what you would do, some of how batters approach different situations, and then you find yourself in as a pitcher?
9: So the biggest thing for me, honestly, is that when I was hitting, I absolutely hated being 0-2. 0-2 is the least favorite spot in the world because you're always anxious as a hitter. You don't want to strike out. So when you're as a pitcher, they always say first pitch strike is your best friend. So if you throw first pitch strike and then you could get a second pitch strike, that hitter is already like, oh my goodness, what's going on? And you have all like the momentum. So to be honest, hitting is you deal with so much failure that honestly, you learn to accept all outcomes and get back after it the next day, regardless of what happened. And so specifically 0-2 counts as a pitcher. That's what I like the most. And then as for just the mental side of it, definitely dealing with adversity and knowing that the next day you got to show up the same person all the same.
1: So like to have a manager who's been out on that mound in all those situations to be able to help you learn how to work yourself through them.
9: Yeah, it's super important, honestly, because they allow you to, they're an example of a proper time to care as much as possible and like what you put your energy into versus when things go wrong and he's not freaking out. You know, maybe you don't have to freak out about it because, you know, he's been around the game. And even our pitching coach, Ron, spent so much time in the big leagues that he has such good insight on, you know, specific things about the game that you have to do. You know, maybe it's arm speed with off speed pitches, all of this like that you wouldn't think of as just a player that they have experience with. And it goes to show, some things don't matter as much as others, and it's definitely just a good example to have, you know, a role model that's been there, done that. Ron's even played here. They both played in the bigs. Shaq was an all-star. So it's like, it's comforting knowing that they're the ones teaching me, and I get to learn from them.
10: Yeah. Do you feel like this team has an advantage having those two coaches as your pitching coach and your manager?
9: I would say the biggest advantage comes off the field. A lot of guys press when they don't need to and get away from the things that they can control. And so when we're here, we're all business and they expect a lot of us. So I would say it's an advantage because other guys, I know there's a couple other managers that spend time in the bigs, but these guys specifically breed such a different culture that it's more comforting to play for them. So I think that's where the biggest advantage comes.
1: We talk a lot about understanding and having a defined role.
9: Yeah.
1: How important is that, knowing that you're the closer or you're the setup man or what your defined responsibility is, so that as you go to prepare for a game, you know that this is when I'm going to be on?
9: Yeah, I think, and now beware, now that it's summer ball and we're playing so many games, it really is tough to have a defined role unless you're a really good starting pitcher. And so in the beginning of the summer, I believe I went, I don't know, like 7 appearances straight in the 9th inning or 8th inning or later. And then they asked me, like, have you ever started a game? And I said, I mean, yeah, last summer I did. So I ended up starting a couple games and then coming in relief in between. And so I'd say as for routine, having a really solid routine, it's pretty important to know what your role is or know when maybe you're going to go in the game, when you should stretch or be loose to go out and warm up at any point. Because with as many games as we play, everybody's got to be ready basically every day. Even sometimes starters are asked to relieve in the middle of the week unless they went 100 pitches. It's, I would say having, you know, just a universal good lifting schedule, running schedule, you know, having high intent days for the entirety of the year, starting in January, is very important just to keep bodies, your health throughout the season.
10: You got a lot that you need to think about, but do you ever allow yourself to dream about what's next?
9: You know, I do. Sometimes it's easy to think about the game today and the games tomorrow just because, you know, we're here every day, but you know, there's still some jumps I need to make. And so for the future, I'm excited for an off season to really push myself as hard as possible, knowing exactly what a professional season looks like and what it'll expect of me. So I'm excited to get back after it and, you know, maybe open up some opportunities for myself in the off season.
10: What's the most important thing that Coach Shaq has ever said to you?
9: The most important thing
10: because this is a radio show, he just sat down next to him.
9: I'll
10: ask you after he leaves too.
9: In recent history, it's just be on time and be honest. Those are my biggest two. Those are my biggest two from Coach Shaq.
1: What's it like being a local boy when your boys come see you play?
9: You know, it's honestly awesome. That first start, I just had mentioned that I came out of the bullpen and they made a start. I think 17 of my family members came out, or friends and close family. And it was awesome. I threw a pretty good game, and we were in pink jerseys. They got pictures with the pork roll up there. I see them on the Jumbotron. Like they're bouncing all over the place. And it's cool to know that I sat in the crowd once looking at those guys like they were, you know, famous. And
1: now it's you.
9: It could be like, they could be viewing me like that. So it's super special, honestly. Super special that they could even get here. They get to watch me. People who haven't been able to in the past, you know, get to just enjoy a baseball game. And it's something that most of them haven't experienced.
10: As a local kid, if your manager comes out and asks, where do you eat? Where are you sending them? These are the important questions.
9: Yeah, yeah. So now that I live in Point Pleasant, if they were willing to take a trip towards the beach, I'd say La Mondina. It's right outside Manasquan. It's a fantastic Italian spot, right on the water too. So it's beautiful views. And if you were yes, exactly. Date night is right, as Shaq said. And then if you're close to Monroe Township, I would send you to the Jasper Stone, another Italian restaurant right in the middle of Monroe. Fairly new, good owners, just an overall, you know, good spot.
10: So you have a couple weeks left in the season. What happens next?
9: Yeah. So, you know, we're two games back, and the guys that we got today are the ones that are in the lead or tied for the lead. So
6: I was about to say,
9: me and Jacob Smoot have been talking about it. We're really going to lock in on trying to win these last couple games. You know, we got 2 weeks left, and then immediately after that, I'm probably not touching a baseball for at least 2 weeks as well. I'm going to lift, get back into shape, run a little bit, and then I'm going to really give it all I got. You know, at this point in the professional career, time's limited. Opportunities are limited, and so you got to make the most of your situation, at least. So I'm going to give it everything I got as soon as this ends, honestly.
1: And keep that in perspective. Not worry too much about the time you have, but worry about what you're doing right now. Keep your feet where they are.
9: Yeah, absolutely. Be where your feet are. That's a good one.
1: All right. We wish you the best of luck out there, and we hope to keep following you and get some people signing some more baseballs for them.
9: Yeah, thank you guys very much. I appreciate it.
1: Thanks, man.
11: It's always a blast to get time in the dugout. Watching them try and explain Mafia to Jeff was hilarious. He asked so many people about it. To recap from our earlier interviews, I don't believe anybody threw down a bunt for Jeff, so that didn't happen either. But it was a great time while we were there. We look forward to doing some more next year. Let's do a little baseball big series this weekend with the Phillies and the Braves. Phillies a couple games back from the Braves. Close with the Cubs right now. They're 22-7 in their last 29. Their 21 wins in August were the most in franchise history, second most in franchise history, most since 2010. The starters have pitched better. If you look at Painter, he's been not a reliable loss. He's pitched very well. He's got a 3.12 ERA since coming back from the minors. Jesus Luzardo was named pitcher of the month. He's up to 209 strikeouts this season, and Aaron Nola has allowed 3 runs or fewer in 15 of his 18 starts since Memorial Day. So I know we have our concerns about Wheeler, but you know, the pitching has been really good. Bryce Harper has stayed hot. And if you look at the playoff update, I mean, it's going to come down to it. And the Phillies have a tough September schedule, 18 games against playoff teams, 13 games against division leaders. After that series they had against the Diamondback series started a 13 game stretch against teams in the postseason hunt. So they'll come home this weekend and play the Braves, and that'll be the start of the closing push. Now, I still have my questions about it, but I got to give Dombrowski credit. I've questioned him. You look at the extension for Luzardo and Sanchez, what they're doing right now, combined, I think they make $250 million. You see one starting pitcher going for that amount of money. So those guys have really been performing and reliable, and we'll see whether they can keep this new approach at the plate up, because the discipline has led to much better results. Before we go, I have to mention the Kawhi punishment. $30 million fine for the Lakers. Ballmer gets suspended for a year, forfeit five straight draft picks. But the Sixers will still get theirs in 2029. So for our purposes, because everything revolves around Philadelphia here, that's what will happen. But I mean, you want to talk about a situation, you know, and so they'll probably try and trade Leonard now to Toronto, get some picks back. But that's going to be a franchise that, you know, whether it's a death penalty or not, that's going to be struggling for a long, long time. There will be more stories that come out. They even said in the investigation that was released, the documents by the NBA, that they had gotten more information late and they were still investigating. So that one's not over. Stay tuned. And Jeff will be back next week to join me. We'll bring you a brand new show. No more interviews from our previous trips, new guests. So thanks so much for joining us this week. Make sure to join us next Friday night to help you start your weekend in style. Have a great one, and we'll talk to you next week. Bye-bye.
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0: She's an absolute professional with a homegirl feel. Welcome to the Bishop Mary Show with Bishop Mary Foy Palmer, where she will discuss both religious and secular topics with various guests from all walks of life. So thanks for tuning in to the Bishop Mary Show. And now, here's Bishop Mary.
2: All right, everybody.
3: Top of the morning to you. Top of the morning to you. Good morning, good morning, good morning. This is Bishop Mary. I do apologize. I'm en route to be in studio shortly, but I'm grateful that Brother Marcus is back in the studio with our first guest. And certainly we are hoping and praying that all is well. Just as a point of interest, we certainly are praying for the victims of the mass shooting in Trenton. 11 persons were shot, 2 have passed away, several are critical. And it just goes to show you that mass shootings can happen anytime, anywhere. But since Trenton is close to us and a central city, we certainly do want to continue to keep all impacted in prayer. The weather is great, wouldn't you say, Brother Marcus?
2: Yes, the weather is great. It's good to be back in the studio today, everybody. I can't wait for the Bishop Mary to show up. Quick recap, she was in Jersey the other day, and it was fabulous. Everybody loves you. You know that? Real talk, true story. When you came into the event that we were doing in Jersey, everybody was like, OMG. Some people were shocked and all of that, and that's why I told you, I said, meet them and greet them, take pictures and all of that. And I saw you walked out with a lot of books.
3: Yeah, I got about 5 books. Some of them were kind and shared some of their books with me. And others said that they would wait, I guess, when they come on the show. So we'll see what that looks like. Maybe they wanted to have their inventory, you know, to be sold.
2: Yeah.
3: Versus a gift.
2: I can tell you who that was, but we'll talk about that later. We love everybody.
3: Well,
2: but
3: yes, we do.
2: But we just want, I want to say this really quickly, everybody. You guys are going to be, this is going to be a great show for you today. We have 2 powerful guests right out of here in the city of Philadelphia and the surrounding areas. We can't wait for you to hear what Dr. David Oxman has to say a little bit later and Dr. Tony Watlin of the School District of Philadelphia, 2 powerhouses on the Bishop Mary Show. I'm excited about it. What about you, Bishop?
3: I sure am. And we're going to kick this right off right now. So let's hear this message and then get ready for Dr. Oxman. Stay tuned. All things about kidney disease.
2: Oh, yeah.
4: 100s of shooting incidents and multiple victims. Homicides that were senseless, cold, intentional, killing our men, women, and children in the African American communities. The question is, am I my brother or sister's keeper? Have we considered each other as neighbors? We can wait for someone to come in and save us, or we can save ourselves. The violence must end. Do your part.

0: until I reach the higher ground. All right, everybody. We're in the studio. Bishop Mary is, I believe, on the line. Bishop Mary, you still with us? Or she'll be in the studio in a couple of moments.
1: Oh, yes, I am. Oh. I should be in the studio in about another minute or so.
0: All right, a few minutes.
1: But I'm grateful to introduce our great guest, Dr. David Oxman.
0: Yes.
1: From Thomas Jefferson Hospital, a stellar guest. And we have he has decided he wanted to share his time in having the medical moment once a month here on the Bishop Mary Show. So we're excited. For this, because you're going to get personal information, that medical information that may or may not apply to you. Of course, he will always tell you, see your own practitioner. However, information is key, and it keeps you well informed. So, Brother Marcus, come on, give him the Bishop Mary welcome.
0: All right. There you go, everybody. Welcome, welcome, welcome. Philadelphia, Jersey, Delaware, surrounding areas, and internet listeners, and everybody else in between, Dr. Oxman is in the studio live and direct. So I'm going to get right down to it, all right? Kidney disease, because we're going to talk about kidney disease, everybody. Kidney disease often develops quietly. That's right. What people are, you know, what research, you know, states. What are some warning signs people should never ignore, and why is early detection so important?
2: That's a great question. It's great to be here this morning with you, Brother Marcus.
0: Mm-hmm.
2: Absolutely. I think that's one of the things about kidney disease and one of the reasons I wanted to talk about it, because for the most part, it is a silent disease.
0: Mm.
2: It progresses without symptoms. In fact, most people only develop symptoms very late in their kidney disease, and that's part of the problem. Now, kidney disease, once it occurs, or chronic kidney disease, cannot be reversed, but we have so much to do in terms of preventing the progression, and that's why early detection is so important.
0: Wow. And because I know a lot of folks, you know, I know that there are some people that I know that are dealing with this and things of that nature, and we just want to find out, like, if they are detected that they have it, what can they do? What should they do in the event of, you know?
2: Well, the first thing is that in order to detect kidney disease, like I said, you really don't have symptoms until very late in your chronic kidney disease.
0: Mm-hmm.
2: So you have to go to your doctor, and they have to be looking for it.
0: Mm-hmm.
2: And it doesn't take too much. A simple blood test and a simple urine test can tell you and your doctor if you're at risk or you're starting to develop the first signs of kidney disease.
0: Mm. So what role do everyday choices have to do with this, you know?
2: Well, you know, the two biggest causes in this country of kidney disease are high blood pressure or hypertension and diabetes.
0: Mm.
2: So the biggest impact that you can make as far as preventing the progression of kidney disease is managing those diseases as well, because uncontrolled blood pressure or poorly controlled diabetes puts you not only at risk of developing chronic kidney disease, but of it progressing.
0: Mm-hmm. Now, what are some of the things that you would say, look, these are the things you have to look out for in terms of diet? Is there anything that people are consuming that causes or affects the kidneys?
2: Well, I think one of the big culprits, particularly if you're prone to high blood pressure, is your salt intake.
0: Mm-hmm.
2: And the reason that is because if you have high blood pressure and if you consume a lot of salt, that can feed back and create more high blood pressure, which can damage the tiny little blood vessels in your kidneys and cause progression to chronic kidney disease.
0: Mm-hmm.
2: Similarly with diabetes, the state of having high blood sugars, poorly controlled blood sugars, can also lead to damaging of the blood vessels in your kidneys and progression to chronic kidney disease. So a lot comes down to managing those two very prevalent diseases.
0: Mm. So when we think about like kidney disease and things of that nature, what about like exercise? Does that have anything to do with, you know, kidney disease or kidney health?
2: Well, not directly. However, though, exercise and weight control are going to definitely affect things like high blood pressure and diabetes. So if exercise is part of a regimen that can helps control those two chronic conditions, it'll certainly have an impact on your risk of developing chronic kidney disease.
0: Wow. And so hydration, you know, water intake, a lot of people like to drink, you know, I don't want to say a lot of people like to drink coffee and sodas and things of that nature. How important is it to drink, like, just, you know, water?
2: Well, you know, stepping back a little bit, the amazing thing, let's give a shout out to our kidneys for a second, because our kidneys are these amazing organs that are constantly regulating our internal milieu, if you will, our internal environment. And one of the things they do is manage the concentration of water and salt in your bloodstream all the time. And, you know, one of the reasons why you get thirsty in the first place is because your kidneys are telling you that, hey, you need a little bit more water. So, you know, as long as you obey your thirst, I think as that goes, you really don't need to drink extra water. Now, because, you know, a lot of people are talking about drinking all these large amounts of water, and it's not going to hurt you.
3: Right.
2: But really, as long as you obey your thirst, so to speak, you're going to be fine as far as water intake.
3: Yeah, because that's a lot of things. That's one of the things that I realize is that we definitely have to continue to drink and things of that nature. And obeying your thirst is a big deal. Like I tell everybody, obey Bishop Mary.
2: That's for sure.
3: Because no, that's not a bad thing. That's a good thing. That's a good thing. And sidetracking just for a moment, Bishop Mary's in the studio, everybody. And I just want to remind all of you that when she steps into a room, she walks with the power of knowledge, wisdom, and understanding. Real talk, true story. Bishop Mary, I'm going to hand the mic over to you, and I'll be right back. Dr. Oxman's in the studio, everybody.
4: He is here in the studio. We're sorry we didn't have him on camera at the beginning of the show. However, we're so grateful that you are here. Dr. Oxman, one of the things that we know in the African-American community, are a lot of our folks are going through dialysis.
3: Yeah.
4: So what are some of the diseases that can impact you to the point that you need dialysis?
2: First thing I want to say, I'm glad you brought that up because, you know, dialysis is, you know, is the picture a lot of people have when they think about kidney disease. And I just want to say at the top that, you know, there are 30-some million people in the United States who have some degree of chronic kidney disease. Wow. Only 500,000 of them are on dialysis.
4: Okay.
2: So I don't want someone to think that, you know, chronic kidney disease equates with dialysis. That there's a progression, and dialysis is for people who we say have end-stage kidney disease when the nephrons or the parts of the kidney are so damaged that they literally can't perform the basic work of the kidney. Dialysis is, again, the most extreme form of chronic kidney disease. And what can cause it? Well, there are lots of diseases that can cause it, but far and away in the United States, the two biggest diseases that cause chronic kidney disease in general and then end-stage kidney disease or dialysis-dependent kidney disease are high blood pressure and diabetes.
4: Wow. And both of those we're going to be talking about in future medical moments here on the Bishop Mary Show. So, how long can someone exist, I don't want to say live, but with dialysis? Because I've known some that have been 10 years or more, others that have been, I think the longest one I've known is 14 years, and the doctor pretty much said, you know, you need a kidney, they go on the transplant list.
2: Right, right.
4: It was 15 and a half years when he got a kidney. He's doing very, very well. But is there a life expectancy? Is there a term where the dialysis treatment or dialysis-dependent kidney disease you're talking about would soon become ineffective?
2: You know, the being on dialysis is a difficult thing. As you know, when you have friends or family on dialysis, there's the weekly test of going on dialysis three times. Oftentimes, hemodialysis people are on it three times a week,
4: wow.
2: And it can be a grueling thing. Although people can live a long time with dialysis, I think one of the things that people don't know about dialysis-dependent kidney failure is it puts a strain on the heart. The number one leading cause of death in people on dialysis is actually cardiovascular disease.
4: Wow.
2: Because it's the processes of dialysis that can lead to the progression of diseases in your arteries and poor blood flow that can cause things like heart attacks. That is the number one reason why people die when they're on dialysis. So long-term dialysis, while it is feasible and people can live for a long time on dialysis, you mentioned the idea of transplant, which I want to talk about a little bit about. Absolutely, transplant is the best way to go for people who are suffering from end-stage renal disease.
4: Okay, so with the end stage happening and with people who are don't have transplant, because I've known some folks who've been on dialysis, and yes, you're right, there were some other physiological ailments that impacted it that eventually it led to their death. Is that a hereditary?
2: The chronic kidney disease?
4: Yes.
2: There are definitely certain populations, certainly African-American community, Asian community, who have higher rates, say, of high blood pressure. So it puts them at risk for higher rates of kidney disease. There's also a familial link for type 2 diabetes as well in a lot of communities. So those two conditions put you at higher risk. There are a handful of genetic causes of kidney failure that

0: want to know,
1: if the doctor says you're having to now go on dialysis, mm-hmm. what are some of the symptoms for you to recognize that you are on dialysis?
2: Well, let's talk about some of the symptoms of advanced kidney disease. So as I mentioned earlier, that I think one of the things and one of the reasons I wanted to talk about kidney disease is because most of the time it's progressing silently. And unless you get a blood test or a urine test, you don't know you have it. Mm-hmm. There are times when people, the first time they come to a doctor or a hospital, unfortunately, is when their kidney disease is advanced. And they may be experiencing things like their legs are swollen, right? All of a sudden, you know, why do I have so much edema in my legs?
1: Right.
2: They may experience just a general sense of malaise. That's because certain toxins are building up in their bloodstream. Sometimes people report even something called foamy urine. That's because there can be protein in your urine because your kidneys are leaking protein. But I want to emphasize that these are most of the time signs of advanced kidney disease. And the real challenge with kidney disease is diagnosing it and treating it before it gets to those extremes.
1: And for children, when some children, what are some of the things that could impact the child having to go on dialysis? Could it be from birth, if there was some form of defect or some other?
2: Yeah, I think in children, we're talking much more about genetic diseases.
1: Now, okay.
2: Any critical illness can sometimes cause kidney disease. So I'm an intensive care doctor. If you get in a car wreck, you know, your kidneys can be damaged. That's, you know, kind of a different thing. So with children mostly, I think we're talking about genetic diseases.
3: Mm-hmm. Wow.
1: Can you cure kidney disease?
2: You really can't. You know, it's once those kidneys are scarred, they're no longer doing their job of filtering the blood, you really can't go back. Mm-hmm. That's why slowing the progression of kidney disease is so important.
3: And like there are some people who are on dialysis.
2: That's right.
3: So is that like the one of the last things that can help a person stay healthy, or
2: right.
3: is it like some medications or
2: right? So the people on dialysis, you know, like I was saying, there's about 500,000 people in this country who are on dialysis, mm-hmm. and in those situations, the machine is literally doing the work of the kidneys. So mm-hmm. you get every day you go to or three times a week usually if you're on hemodialysis, you go to the dialysis center. And all of your blood is taken out of your body, run through a machine, mm-hmm. filtered, and then put back into your body. And without that filtering, you know, several times a week, the toxins would and the fluid would build up in your body.
1: You mentioned this a little while ago about foamy urine, which mm-hmm. you said mean there's protein. What does that mean?
3: Yeah.
2: So this, I think a lot of people have probably heard the theories about protein in the urine. Maybe they went to their doctor and got a urinalysis and their doctor told them, oh, you have some protein in your urine. And in the setting of chronic kidney disease, protein in urine is telling you that your kidneys are leaking a little bit. Basically, the blood vessels, the filter. Like mm-hmm. think of your kidneys as a filter. I don't know, like a filter, your Brita filter or your pool filter, right?
3: Gotcha. Mm-hmm.
2: All of a sudden the holes are getting a little bit bigger. So it's not just that the water is coming through, right?
3: Mm-hmm.
2: But some of the things are coming through the filter that shouldn't be, like your blood proteins. And they spill out into your urine. They're not usually supposed to be in your urine. And that when your protein is in your urine, it's a sign that you have already had some damage to your kidneys.
1: Wow.
3: Is there
1: a difference between kidney disease and kidney failure?
2: Mm. Yeah. That's a great question. Kidney failure is the term we use when basically your kidneys have stopped working altogether. In long term, that means dialysis. Sometimes, again, I see people in the ICU who may have had kidney failure in the setting of a specific acute illness. Those people can actually recover, but from chronic kidney disease, mm-hmm. I should say, chronic kidney disease, usually there's no way back. It's just about slowing the progression stopping it.
3: I guess my next question would be how, like, I know that kidney health is important, right?
2: Yeah.
3: So how often should people go and just get it checked out? Because you can't detect that there's anything wrong
2: right.
3: until something is wrong.
2: Right. So particularly if you have

0: conditions like diabetes or high blood pressure, when you go for your regular checkups, I am sure your doctor will be checking two things. One, in your blood, something called your creatinine level.
1: Mm-hmm.
0: If your creatinine level is up, that can be a sign that your filtering mechanism of your kidney is impaired.
1: Mm-hmm.
0: And the other is your urine to check to see if you're spilling things like protein.
2: Right. What are those numbers? Like if someone says, oh, the doctor, and you know, because they always want to say, oh, your number is high and your nose.
3: The numbers are low.
2: Like, oh, well, for me, low is 7, but to them, that's like a ding, ding, ding, ding, ding, you know.
0: Well, I don't remember the top
2: numbers.
0: Range of creatinine. Your creatinine level, your blood level, varies a little bit based upon your muscle mass. So if you're mm-hmm. if you're younger and have more muscle mass, if you're a man versus a woman, mm-hmm. Your number might be a little bit higher and be okay. And if you're smaller, female, it might be a little bit lower. It might be in the normal range.
2: Mm. And you don't recall exactly what those ranges are. So that's
0: I think the upper limit of normal for creatinine might be 1.4, but
2: wow.
0: It depends upon your size and your muscle mass and your gender.
3: Yeah, and does it also depend on ethnicity as well?
0: That is a great question. I don't know how much time we have, but there's one of the things. About what I love medicine too is not just the science, but also, you know, the history and the sociology of it too. And there is a chapter in American medicine that has to do with misunderstanding of ethnicity or the impact of ethnicity and kidney disease. It's kind of a dark chapter in American medicine. And it has to do with how doctors had originally factored race into kidney disease. I don't know if you know that story.
3: No.
0: But it goes back to this idea that to really know how well your kidney is working scientifically, how good the filtering is, you have to do some really complicated tests, inject your bloodstream with dye and collect urine over 24 hours. So doctors were looking for a shorthand way to measure your kidney function.
1: Mm-hmm.
0: And they landed upon checking your blood creatinine, which mm-hmm. is a breakdown product of muscle.
1: Mm-hmm.
0: And they could use that to sort of estimate what your kidney function was. And in the late 1990s, there was a big study where they looked at thousands of people trying to make this sort of a simplified way of calculating kidney function simple. And they had an observation that African-American participants in this studies seemed to have a higher level of creatinine with the same kidney function that was measured the complicated way when compared to whites.
1: Mm.
0: Now, what did that mean? Well, you know, for whatever reason, whether it was racial bias or it was good intentions went awry, and what happened was this correction factor got added to the calculation of kidney function, and Black Americans, when their kidney function was calculated,
1: mm-hmm.
0: it actually made their kidney function look a little bit better than it was. And the implication was that Black Americans were having the degree of their kidney disease underestimated.
1: Mm. Mm-hmm.
0: And that this was leading to delays in treatment. This was leading to more Black Americans on dialysis, less Black Americans getting listed for transplant.
1: Mm.
0: And that has since been removed from the calculation.
2: Oh, well, that's a good thing to know.
1: Mm-hmm.
2: I think that, you know, as we say, everybody independently has their own physiological issues, and we can't just Google it and assume that what you hear on Google applies to you.
3: Right.
2: I went through this a great deal with my mother when she had breast cancer. I mean, if she was HER2 positive versus HER2 negative and this, and I'm like, let's just try to be specific to your doctor, make sure that you follow up with them. Ask questions,
1: mm-hmm.
2: Especially if you had that as part of your family history, either immediately or second level, so that you can be prudent in making wise choices for your, I'm saying this,
1: mm-hmm.
2: your health.
3: Yes.
2: And of course, we're grateful that Dr. Oxman is here because
3: absolutely.
2: He's giving us these things. It's been questioned to me, where can we find? I don't trust doctors. He's not making a diagnosis on your particular problem. He's right. giving you general information mm-hmm. so that you can then be wiser when you go to see your doctor and ask certain questions. And
3: advocate for yourself.
2: And advocate for yeah. yourself. One of the last questions we want to ask you, doctor, because we know you're in high demand in very busy, is what would you tell our audience today in a synopsis of the importance of kidney health so they can be prevented, so they will not have to suffer with kidney disease?
0: I would say know your numbers, particularly if you are somebody who has some conditions like high blood pressure and diabetes. Mm-hmm. Make sure you're being screened by your doctor for kidney disease, because early detection is the key. Mm-hmm. And kidney disease, like we were saying, is almost always silent. And unless we go looking mm-hmm. for it, we're not going to know if you're at risk.
3: Wow.
2: Wow, he gave us three good points.
3: I'm telling you.
2: So know your numbers.
0: Mm-hmm. Protect those beans.
3: I know.
2: Protect those beans. I like right. that. They are looking like a little beans. Two little
3: Again.
2: Beans right
3: exactly.
2: there.
3: Exactly.
2: Amen.
3: I'm
2: now somebody knows about beans. Don't mess with me. I like them baked.
3: Beans,
2: I don't know about
3: beans. Good for
2: depends.
3: Your heart.
2: Or llamas and black eyes. And what's with it? But we thank you so much, Dr. Oxman, for making this a medical moment here in yes. August on kidney disease. And we're looking forward to mm-hmm. coming back again in just a few days. Well, yeah, actually, in yeah. September. September starts tomorrow.
3: Yeah.
2: And he'll be right back for our medical moment. And we certainly will advise and inform our audience so that you can pick up on that. What do you think will be next month's topic? What would you want to take?
3: Yeah.
0: Well, there's so many different ways to take this conversation. I would be very interested in hearing from the listeners mm-hmm. about some of the topics that you know, they want to hear about, ask questions about.
3: Absolutely. And I want to remind everybody, listen, we love our listeners, friends of the show, fans of the show. I want to encourage you, reach out to Bishop Mary. And also for those who want to be impact partners to the show, financial remuneration is always welcome. Please contact us at the number is
2: 833-722-0.
3: 833-722. Wait a minute, pause. We gotta get the number right.
2: I can't.
3: All right, now I'm gonna have to take it to the street. You're messing up the money.
2: Lord have mercy. Now you made me forget the number. But write me at Bishop Mary Enterprises at yes. gmail.com.
3: There you go.
2: I'll get the number together by the time we come to the end of our show. Nothing like Brother Marcus. I appreciate you. Thank you so much, Doctor. We're going to get started with our next guest. We're going to get started with our next guest right after we hear this particular song as a way of introduction.
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0: It is the greatest.
1: Is the greatest.
0: Love of all. And in my chance, that special place.
1: The greatest love.
0: Yeah.
1: How about that?
0: That you've been dreaming of. Come on, Whitney. Take it, take it, take it. Here we go. Lead you to a love. Oh, don't die on a snap.
1: Yes, let it go.
0: She hits that.
1: Hit that note.
0: Strength in
1: love. All right. Now, you know, I would have sang it in a lower register.
0: Yeah, right. I know. And don't even play with it.
1: The man
0: we
1: who
0: are so grateful.
1: Lower registers here.
0: We're so
1: us.
0: Grateful to have Dr. Tony Watlington, who is our superintendent of the School District of Philadelphia,
1: yes,
0: here with us. He's not live in the studio, but he is on the line. Good morning, Dr. Watlington.
1: Good morning. Good morning.
2: Good morning, Archbishop, and good to see you guys. You guys this morning. I'm excited. It's the second week of school, and I always look forward to coming on this show.
0: Absolutely.
1: Yeah, yeah.
0: We didn't catch you at the end of the year. We wanted to find out what the summer was about. So we're going to have to make sure we have it on the calendar on the regulator.
1: We got to do a rewind with Dr.
0: Wilder. Well, you know, we got to cut up a little bit with that.
1: Absolutely, absolutely.
0: But we know.
2: You just tell me that you two are going to sing a little bit of Whitney Houston, and, you know, I will be there. Ready. Always.
1: Don't tempt
2: thank
1: us.
2: Thank you for that little rendition. Whitney Houston this morning. I believe the children are our future.
0: Absolutely.
1: Yes, yes, and I'm so glad that you are the great Dr. Watlington, who is here in Philadelphia, making a lot of great things happen. And Bishop Mary knows me. I like to get right into it.
0: Yes.
1: When you look at the current state of education in Philadelphia, what gives you, Dr. Watlington, hope that things are going to move swiftly and good and different for this new year?
2: Well, sir, let me tell you what gives me hope and makes me think that things are going to move smooth, differently, and good this year, if I said that quite right.
1: Mm-hmm.
2: In May, two things can be true at the same time, and there are two things that are true at the same time as we start the second week of school. In May, a national study came out that included 8,147 school districts across the entire United States of America.
1: Mm-hmm.
2: And the study said two things. One, it said that our school district, our students in grades 3 through 8, had a faster learning rates in grades 3 through 8 than 84% of the school districts nationally.
1: Mm.
2: And number two, it said from the period 2022 to 2025, we don't have data for this past year yet, but from 2022 to 2025, the study told us that among the 25 largest school districts, the school district of Philadelphia had the fastest improved learning rate in grades 3 through 8 than all of those 25 largest districts. That included Chicago, Los Angeles, other big cities like Memphis, et cetera. And so that gives me hope. At the same time, we still have far too many children who aren't performing at grade level in reading and math. But I'm encouraged. Success begets more success. If we will believe in our young people, get behind them, let them know we're behind them, support our hardworking teachers, and support our families. Archbishop, sir, I know we can do this.
0: Absolutely. Mm-hmm. Now, you know, school has already started, and have you had an overview of how many of our children are still struggling with regular attendance, even in the first week?
2: Yes, we've monitored that across the district over the first week of school. As of the end of the week, Friday, you know, there are nearly 200,000 public school children in Philadelphia. About 116 or so thousand are in the district-operated schools. Then you've got the balance of students in our charter schools. We've been looking very carefully at the district-operated schools. And we had 94,000 children show up on the first day of school.
1: Mm-hmm.
2: That number has gone up every day. We're still, I think, about 6,000-7,000 students short. So typically kids don't come in all on the first day. But we're pushing hard, so if you can, we can share with your wide viewership and listeners, please let's go ahead and get in school, because every day we get in, we don't miss good teaching and learning.
1: I know that's right. I want to say this. You know, when I think about, you know, what you're doing in the School District of Philadelphia, I know that education is more than just academics for you. It's about preparing our young people for life and, you know, just being certain that they can make it. What would you like to say to some of the parents that might feel differently about, you know, my kid is struggling or whatever the case might be? You know, what could you say to those parents to give them more hope as you are, you know, doing an awesome job? So what would you say to them that can't get close to you like we can?
2: I would say this to all our families and parents in particular. While we're pushing hard to get the test scores up, the graduation rate up, and the dropout rate down, the dropout rate is down by 50% over the past 4 years. What's really at the center of that first is we want our young people to be well physically and socially, emotionally, and mentally. We want them to feel like they, when they come to school every day, that they are seen, they are valued, that we care about them, and that we wrap our arms around them. Too often, our young people hear too many negative messages. They don't work hard. It's not the kind of kids that we were when we back in whatever year. These young people are working hard. They need us to let them know we believe in them and the infinite possibility. We don't know which child sitting in these classrooms is going to be the next mayor, which young African-American or Latino female is going to be the next mayor of Philadelphia one day. Or one day end up being a Supreme Court justice or a great school teacher or a radio show like the Archbishop Mary. We don't know. And so I say to our families that we are working hard to not just push the academic dial, but to invest in our young people so that they seem seen. They feel it. They feel like we see and value them and that we're wrapping our arms around them. The experience matters.
0: Absolutely. I know that, of course, back to school, what are the top three things that the students need to be prepared for? Teachers need to be prepared for it. Families need to be prepared for it for a successful year.
2: Absolutely. So number one priority is certainly to improve academic achievement. So I'm asking all of our families to do one thing. Make contact with your child's teachers, information, and begin a conversation. I don't think that's too much to ask for. Mm-hmm. Number two, we're asking all of our families, do your best to get our children in school not less than 90% of every month. Because our data says if kids are in school 90% of every month, 90% of the year, they're going to learn more and it will show up. And the third thing I'd say is let's just encourage our young people to do their very best. Mm-hmm. And we're here on this side to meet our children where they are and to invest in them and grow them this school year. It's a new year, a new opportunity.
0: Now, of course, inquiring minds want to know. We know that there was a hotly contested issue in regarding to some school closures. You made a foundational case. You got the support of the school board. How can people begin to transition, particularly those schools that will be impacted? And what is the school district doing to support that transition so that children can readjust and still be able to perform well in a new environment?
2: Yes, ma'am. You know, the real problem we're solving for in Philadelphia is that in our district operated schools, 65% of the seats are filled, 35% of the seats are vacant. And when we think about some schools that are severely overcrowded, some schools that are under-enrolled, we want to figure out how to, the plan is to push more high-quality academic and extracurricular resources and supports in all the schools. So today, August 31st, we are launching a process where members of communities, school communities, can apply to be a part of transition committees that will help us figure out how exactly to do all the work going forward. This includes schools that might be scheduled for a closure after this year or some kind of merger after this year. And so the committees will bring together students, families, educators, staff, community partners, and they'll be able to provide input and help us to identify how to do this work and do it well. And we'll also be working very closely with our parent and family university and our school transition office to support all of our students and families this year and every year going forward. So I want to encourage folks to take a look at our website, call the school district. If you're interested in being a part of one of these school transition committees, we would very much like to have our community partners.
1: Absolutely.
0: And then, of course, a little birdie told me y'all are getting ready to bring out an app design. What is the app? And what is its purpose?
2: Well, we're calling this year, hard to believe, time flies when you're having fun and working hard. But this is my fifth year here in the school district. And I have heard from many families and parents in particular on the advisory councils that they get a lot of their information from their phone, just like the rest of us. So we're going to roll out a parent app. So to make it easier for parents to see content on the website from their cell phones, because we brought some parents in and had them walk us through it. And they're right. It's very difficult to keep up with all that and understand it on a cell phone. And I'm embarrassed to say that we didn't catch this much sooner, but whether it's wanting to get onto the phone to check your child's attendance, your child's school attendance, or look at your school or district attendance rates, to look at the lunch menu, the sports calendar, or just to stay up to date on news in the school district. That's short, clear, easy to understand. That's the purpose of that parent app. And so it will allow us to have a two-way communication system. There'll be a Let's Talk button on there eventually, where you can just click a button if you've got a complaint or a commendation or anything else, and you can expect a 24 to 48-hour response from somebody. We're excited about that.
0: That's wonderful, because I think, you know, parents aren't like grandmoms or great-grandmoms like myself. You know, everything is in handwriting and talking. You know, but these youngins, boy, you know, everything is the phone. So now the parents won't have an excuse not to know how their school, what their child is doing, so forth and so on, because I heard the same thing till I went on it, and I knew how much it upset me. I was just like, oh, wait till I get Dr. Watlington. This is not customer friendly.
1: That's right.
0: And frustrating. And I think I'm not no techno guru, but I do know how to click and, you know, kind of follow through a map. So I'm grateful to hear that. When is that actually launching?
2: It's we've started in some schools, and it's launching tomorrow over the course of the fall. It's being fully baked out. We've got some limited work already out there with a partner named Rally, but there's more to come over the next few weeks. We'll be rolling that out this fall.
0: Fabulous.
1: And I have a question for you, because I know that you're doing a lot of great things with the students, and you were also sharing about parents need to get in touch with the teachers and the people of that nature. What about the leadership, like principals? What's your thoughts on them, and what kind of principals should be representing the school district of Philadelphia? Because you're a powerful
2: person.
1: And with a powerful person, I know that you like to have intellectual, sharp people around you that are doing this for the children.
2: Absolutely. We need principals who are the chief executive officers of our schools, and they are responsible for educating everybody in those schools. So we need principals who, one, know what it takes to teach kids at high levels and move the needle. Two, we expect principals to be very engaged with their communities. We're pushing our principals, very fine principals that we have, to make sure that they have those relationships built. You know, Archbishop and sir, in the old days where the principal knew the families and
0: God
2: they knew
0: people's
2: mothers and fathers and grandparents, we shouldn't go too far from that kind of way of thinking about education. And they know the community groups that can be rallied in support of the school. They should be out front, visible in our school communities, arm in arm with our families. And families ought to feel like they can call their principal with any question, concern, or if they're doing something very well, our families should be very comfortable calling their principal to give them a commendation about, because their school is doing some great stuff.
1: Awesome. That's what
0: And that's key, because you're right. My teacher in a Christian school taught my mother, then she taught me, and then she retired when she taught my older two children.
1: Oh, wow.
0: So it was just like, I know your mammy and I know your daddy. Let me pick up the phone and call. You ain't going to no dean. I'm going to take care of this myself. That was That was death come creeping in the room.
1: Yeah, that was a, those
0: know,
1: are
0: about
1: different
0: 3
1: times.
0: O'clock in the morning. But, they would make you really pay for not being attentive and bringing shame on the family name. I know your people's 3 generations. You acting like this? Oh, no. Mm-hmm. We're going to get to this right away. But lastly, our question would be to you, Dr. Watlington. What can the community do to really support the teachers? Some of them are still, you know, taking money out of their pockets to get their supplies. Mm-hmm. Others of them sometimes can be overwhelmed. But instead of being barked at, what can the community,
1: yes,
0: families, the community, parents, community organizations, and leaders, others do mm-hmm. to support our best teachers so that they can continue to do their good work?
2: Well, listen, first, I want to thank our parents, because our parents are always our children's first teachers. But let me, when they go to that formal education piece, for me, Archbishop, you know, I spent a long time in the South, and I learned that a simple thank you can go a long way.
0: Mm-hmm. Yeah.
2: A thank you, a word of encouragement, and if you're feeling really bold, reach out, give them a handshake, maybe even a nice little hug, and say, we appreciate what you do, and we're going to work together this school year.
0: Wow. That's a thank you does go a long way. Well, I'm going to say thank you to you.
1: Thank
0: I know you.
1: You
0: are due shortly on another event. I thank you for squeezing this OG up in here. And we want to try to catch you before the end of the year as we go into our holiday breaks, to encourage how we can maintain that our kids are still going to be learning, what we can do over the holidays that can be fun, as well as relaxing, but not having them to slip back, as we sometimes find to be the case over the summer, where the learning really does stop. Mm-hmm. So we hope you come back sometime in a couple of months to talk about what we can
2: do
0: that, and then kick off the new year with 2027 with what insights and exciting things are happening in our district. As always, Dr. Watlington, I appreciate you.
1: Yes.
0: And I thank you so, so much for being here, a returning guest on the Bishop Mary Show.
1: I appreciate your leadership.
2: And I thank you as well, and I look forward to coming back to talk to both of you when we kick off the fall Faith Leader Summit, just like we did in the spring. Maybe we can kick it off on your show.
0: I'll be right there. I was at the last one, so I want to see what this one be looking like.
2: Thank you both. Pleasure
0: thank you so much.
2: Always.
0: Have a great day,
1: God
0: sir.
1: God bless you. Have a great
0: God
1: day,
0: God bless
1: sir.
0: You.
1: I absolutely love.
2: Bye-bye.
1: I love Dr. Wallington.
0: I do too.
1: You know, his candor, his, you know, his demeanor, his poise, the way he speaks, the way he talks directly to people, not beating around the bush. He's just, you know, straight shooter. And he does it with such grace.
0: Absolutely.
1: You know?
0: Absolutely.
1: Yeah.
0: So before we close out, and we're coming close to it, let's hear all about your event on Saturday.
1: Oh.
0: Who were the authors in the house?
1: Oh, my goodness. Let me tell you,
0: and
1: it was you.
0: Who got the big gift? Because he kept on saying, we're doing giveaways. Well, we're doing giveaways.
1: Man, let me tell you.
0: I sounds like, we, yo,
1: listen,
0: yo,
1: it was crazy. It was absolutely crazy. First of all, I want to thank you for coming through, because I know how tight your schedule is, and I know that we're good friends and everything, but all because we're good friends doesn't mean, you know, you can show up to everything because you're Bishop Mary. A lot, first I want to start, no, seriously, real talk, true story. When you came in, the atmosphere was shifted to another gear. Like when you came in and I was like, ladies and gentlemen, you know, the Bishop, Archbishop, and when you came in and started talking, all I could do is just sit, I was sit down, cross my legs, and just let you do your thing. Everybody loved you.
0: Oh, that's so sweet.
1: This is why sometimes I'm like, I know Philadelphia, you got Philadelphia on lock. And I'm like, come over the bridge sometimes. But, you know, you do.
0: I got no problem with the bridge.
1: Yeah, you do come over the bridge, but you're always, you know, you're busy. And there's things that are happening in Philadelphia that you have to attend to. But I think you had like 4 or 5 events that day, and you made a beeline. So I just wanted to give you a big shout out
0: Thank you.
1: And I want to give a big shout out to the authors, Dr. James D. White. I'm calling him Doctor. Dr. Ronnie Latham, Dr. Joseph Poole, Dr. Linda Joyce, and Elder Tony Waddington, and author Jeff Moore, and Dr. Denisha Henfield, or Dacia Henfield. So many powerful authors. Wanted to give them a shout out. Thank you for coming. And it was just a wonderful time. We gave two-day and 3-night giveaways. Some concert tickets were given out to some gospel concerts. And Bishop Mary, you know I got to get you on the list. We just have to talk more, because I know you were telling everybody I was, what'd you say? I was missing and something.
0: Oh, no, I said you were on vacay.
1: And I know they were like,
0: and he got money like that to be vacay.
1: You can't tell people that they think I'm not working, you know.
0: No, they know you were working. That's why you were on vacay.
1: It's so good to be back in the studio with you, though.
0: It is wonderful to be back in the studio with you. It was good to see your wife and meet one of your baby girls.
1: I'm glad you came. I can't stop talking about you being there. And I know some authors are going to be coming through, and I hope they gave you their personal information.
0: They did not, but I told them that since you...
1: And I told them to get it. All right, we'll work it out.
0: We'll work it out, right. You let me know who's ready, who's the one you want first. We'll have an author spotlight here on the Bishop Mary Show.
1: There you go.
0: And we can highlight their book and what it's about and why they wrote it and all of that and do something as a spotlight with them. I promised that. I said that openly, and I will continue to do that.
1: And your word is always true.
0: Absolutely.
1: Yeah.
0: And as y'all know, we're going to be soon into the political season, so I'm beginning to reach out now for those that are running in the general election.
1: Mm-hmm.
0: Because our voice matters.
1: Yeah, and you know what
0: else
1: matters?
0: No voice, no vote.
1: You know what else matters?
0: Yes.
1: Listen, if you guys want to be a better part of the Bishop Mary Show, okay, I'm going to give you a number. She's going to give you a number that you need to call so you can continue to support the Bishop Mary Show. You already know the email, and I think we need to give the email again, and the email is...
0: Bishop Mary
1: Enterprises
0: at gmail.com. And the phone number is 833-722-4748.
1: Give it again. Slow it down.
0: 833-722-4748.
1: There you go. For the people in the back.
0: Now know that he never fails, which you're listening to by Kenny Lewis. I know it for myself.
1: Yes,
0: and
1: likewise.
0: But you do have some accountability. So as always, Bishop Mary says, if you can't be good, be careful.
1: Be careful.
0: Boo, if you can't be careful.
1: If you can't be careful.
0: Then don't do it.
1: Don't do it.
0: It may not be worth it. Besides, grown folk will tell you, if I knew then, hey, what I know now. We're ready to go. Take care. Be safe for another fabulous show on Labor Day next Monday. And please be safe and careful. We love you.
1: We love you.
0: God bless you.

0: 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And she'll get right back to you. 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
8: 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With volunteers living and working in communities around the globe, and it's been called the toughest job you'll ever love. Tough. Because it asks so much of you to dig deeper, get your hands dirty, to go that extra mile, to rise to the occasion and meet challenges head on. And the love part comes from being part of something bigger than yourself, from building bonds that last a lifetime. It's knowing your hard work transformed lives, including your own. 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
9: It is God's sovereign will that ultimately controls everything. Things done in the name of Jesus Christ are necessarily in accord with His will, and as such, powered by the Holy Spirit. On today's broadcast titled Keys to the Kingdom, subtitled Loosing and Binding, recorded August 23rd, year 2026, on Apostolic Square in Philadelphia, Pennsylvania. Bishop Omega presents a message which examines the context of the keys, which provide the focal point of this sermon, specifying the authority of church leaders to proclaim the gospel and manage church affairs. The principal text begins in the book of Matthew, 16th chapter.
10: Getting to the sermon today, and I hope you find edification, that is to say, enlightenment and uplifting, some uplifting aspects of the sermon. I want to clarify a notion that we and our brothers in Catholicism tend to have a little different view about, and that is what the term keys to the kingdom mean. We've said that many times. People say the keys to the kingdom, we have no idea what that means, or we've never really gotten into it in depth. Let's do that today. Now, as you know, our Catholic friends sometimes feel Peter has the primacy, and you hear even people saying, Lord, I hope St. Peter lets me in heaven, because Jesus said to him, I will give to you the keys to the kingdom. And I've never heard it really gotten into as to what that means, because people have different views on it. As I said, we Protestants, those who protested Catholicism and Orthodox beliefs, we Protestants tend to think that that was a commission given to the church in general through the apostles and thereby extension to the church, while our Catholic friends and some Orthodox believers believe that Peter being the head of the church, Christ is the head of the church. But some of them believe that if Peter's the head of the church, he controls who gets in and out of heaven, not realizing what the keys to the kingdom mean. That's an ancient expression which means, which comes from the tradition that when a king delegated authority to someone else, as you'll see here, if we read Isaiah, Minister, let's go with that first. Isaiah 20, in fact, let me start first at Isaiah 22, 15. Let me explain first and I'll read. In the ancient world, a king would delegate authority to his top steward. This person, remember how Pharaoh made Joseph? This person sort of controlled everything on behalf of the king. And that became an expression to say, give you the keys to the kingdom, or the keys, the control of the kingdom on behalf of the king. So this person isn't ruling on their own right. Amen. But this person is ruling or being the steward for the king, running the king's palace, running the king's affairs on behalf of what the king would like. And that tradition comes from, we have an Old Testament tradition right here in Isaiah, where King Hezekiah had a steward named Shebna, S-H-E-B-N-A, Shebna. And he got big-headed because he had the control of the palace and the king's authority, and he could delegate and let people in or out of the presence of the king. And he began to build himself an exorbitant tomb in the mountainside, which was a thing reserved for those of high honor. He gave it to himself. So some people can get caught up when you delegate authority to them, as this fellow did. So the Lord says here in Isaiah, I'm going to replace Shebna with Eliakim. And it says the Lord is going to do that. Now, under King Hezekiah, the Lord is saying, I'm going to replace King Hezekiah's top steward. And he says it this way in Isaiah 22:15. Thus says the Lord God of hosts, go proceed to this steward, to Shebna, who is over the house, meaning the palace or the castle, the palace, and say, what have you here and whom have you here, that you have hewn a sepulcher here, as he who hews himself a sepulcher on high? Meaning, why are you taking such authority to make yourself this elaborate tomb for when you die, something reserved for kings or high-placed people only? But this fellow assumed it to himself. So the Lord is saying, essentially, who are you to think that you can do this? Who carves a tomb for himself in a rock? Indeed, the Lord, I'm at the 17th verse now of the 22nd chapter of Isaiah. Indeed, the Lord will throw you away violently, O mighty man, and will surely seize you. He will surely turn violently and toss you like a ball into a large country. There you shall die, and there your glorious chariot shall be the shame of your master's house. So I will, now here pay attention to this first person singular and then the third person. Both are referring to God himself, because if you look back at 15, it says, this is what the Lord is saying. So Isaiah is saying this to Shebna. But some will get confused thinking that the Lord is referring to here to King Hezekiah when he says you. Pay attention to this in the verse 19. I will drive you out of your office and from your position. He will pull you down. Now you saw the Lord refer to himself in the first person, I, and then he said he, as though he's referring to a third person of someone else. But that's the Lord referring to himself in the third person. That's often done in Hebrew prophetic poetry, which is done here. I'm just saying this for the record so you can understand what's going on. This is still the Lord saying he's going to remove Shebna and replace him with Eliakim. Then it shall be that in that day that I will call my servant Eliakim, the son of Hilkiah. I will clothe him with your robe, Shebna, and strengthen him with your belt. I will commit your responsibilities into his hand. He shall be a father to the inhabitants of Jerusalem, meaning he's going to be in the king's stead, so he'll be like a father to those who are under the king's authority, King Hezekiah, and the house of Judah. Now listen to this. The key of the house of David I will lay on his shoulders. That's where we get that tradition of keys to the kingdom. Are you following me now? I read all that just so we can get to that one line. So they can see that someone who is put in a position of stewardship receives the keys of his master, of someone higher than he. But since you have the keys, it's just another word for authority. So he's saying, Shebna, I'm going to remove you and replace you with Eliakim because you got arrogant and big-headed. So this is the Lord saying he's going to remove Shebna, the Lord God, and replace him with Eliakim, a more worthy steward who was not so big-headed. Just now, you see, he says, now watch this. And he shall open and no one shut, and he shall shut and no one open. I read all of that so we could get to the key to the kingdom idea, because Jesus uses this term terminology when it comes to himself. Now let's go back to Matthew. This is my main the topic today. I gave you that background so we can see now why Jesus, when he gets to keys to the kingdom and opening and shutting and loosing and binding, where that comes from. Yes. It's just simply delegated authority. But it's really the master's authority that he delegates to his servants or his ministers or his stewards, whatever you want to call them. In Matthew 16, Peter alone is talked to and gets this authority at that time, because Peter is the one that spoke. But we're going to see at other occasions, Jesus gave this authority to the other disciples, apostles as well, which by extension extended to the church when two or three are gathered, not one person willy-nilly being king on his own. Now let's look at this. We're going to begin here in Matthew 16:13.
11: At verse 13, when Jesus came into the coast of Caesarea Philippi.
10: Now, that's different from Caesarea, the city that King Herod the Great built, just for those of you that keep up with that sort of thing. This is not the same Caesarea. This is Caesarea Philippi.
11: Yes, sir.
10: All right, this is a different place. Carry on.
11: He asked his disciples, saying, whom do men say that I, the Son of Man, am?
10: Now, understand what Jesus is doing. He's walking with his disciples, or he's with them, and he says, who do people say that I am? So this is a particular query or question that Jesus is probing on purpose to see, what do you think of me? Now, I've been with you, this is about midway his ministry. This is about a year and a half into his three-year earthly ministry. And Jesus has been teaching and saying things to them, and it's sort of a quiz, if you will, or a test. Let me see what you all think of me. But first he's going, who do people say that I am? That's before he gets to, now what do you say that I am? But this is what are people saying about me? Yes, read on.
11: Verse 14, and they said, some say that thou art John the Baptist.
10: This is the scuttlebutt. This is the talk of the town. Some say that, man, he does things that he must be John the Baptist. Some are saying?
11: Some Elias.
10: Some are saying he's Elijah.
11: And others, Jeremiah.
10: Others are saying he must be Jeremiah.
11: Or one of the prophets.
10: Or one of those great prophets of the past. This is what people are saying. Now, here's Jesus' question.
11: He saith unto them, but whom say ye that I am?
10: But who do you say that I am? Now, he wants to know from his disciples. Now, pay attention here, because we're going to get to another passage where it gives a different aspect of this authority that's about to be delegated. Here, when he says, but who do you say that I am? The one that spoke up is Peter. And you're going to, if you look at the Greek word for you, I give you, the, it is soi, S-O-I, the singular you. In English, we don't have a distinction unless you understand the context. At another place, he's going to use the plural you, delegating the same authority. And this is where we differ from our Catholic brothers and sisters who believe that Peter alone, therefore by extension and dissension, the Pope, has authority to singularly and on his own declare what is and is not so. That was never intended. But here is where the confusion comes, because here Peter is singularly given. But why is he given this authority here? Because Peter's the only one that spoke up. So Jesus was talking directly to him and therefore used the singular you, S-O-I in the Greek, soi. Now watch this. Pay attention, saints.
11: Verse 16, and Simon Peter answered and said, thou art the Christ, the Son of the living God.
10: Now, he's distinguishing the living God from those dead idols. Remember, the other scripture says they're dead. They cannot walk. They cannot talk. Peter is saying, you're the Son of the real God, the one that's alive, the living God. Now, he asked them all, who do you say that I am? But Peter spoke up. So since Peter spoke up, all right, now Jesus is going to continue his discourse with Peter. Now watch this, he says.
11: And Jesus answered and said unto him, blessed art thou, Simon Bar-Jonah.
10: Can you imagine, all the disciples are there, the immediate ones around him. But since you're the only one that spoke up, he turns and says, blessed are you. Mm-hmm. Because you know what? Flesh and blood didn't reveal this to you. Human being, no human teaching taught you this.
11: Amen.
10: For you to say that, Peter, you were inspired by my Father in heaven, is what Amen. Jesus is about to say to him. Amen. Now that's why he's speaking to Peter alone. Because Peter alone answered.
11: Yes, sir.
10: Any of them could have spoken up. But since Peter spoke up, and this is where the conundrum comes for many people, the confusion comes for many people. Peter does have singular authority. Because he says, Jesus answered and said to him, blessed are you, Simon, Bar-Jonah, son of Jonah, ancient word for John. Blessed, for flesh and blood, humans' reasoning did not reveal this to you. But my Father who is in heaven, Amen. He revealed this to you and made you speak out. Now, Peter is the only one that spoke. So Jesus continues the conversation with Peter by saying, verse 18.
11: And I say unto thee that thou art Peter, and upon this rock I will build my church, and the gates of hell shall not prevail against
10: now,
11: it.
10: Now, there's a lot to explain in there too. We've been over this many times, but now let's examine and please pay attention today to this. He says, and I also say to you, that's a singular, S-O-I-U, because he's talking to Peter. I say that you are, here's Jesus doing a play on words. You must do your homework to understand this is a play on words. He's calling him, see, first of all, his name is Simon. But he says, you are now called Petros. P-E-T-R-O-S, Greek word for small rock or stone. But out of you comes a Petra. He says, pay attention to this. This must be understood or you will miss it like I believe our Catholic brothers and sisters do. I also say to you that you are Peter. And on this rock, that rock is Petra, boulder. Now, is Peter the foundation of the church or is Jesus?
12: Jesus.
10: So what boulder is Jesus referring to? This boulder-like truth that you just spoke. Upon believing that I am the Son of the living God, upon that truth, I'm going to build my church. That's the boulder-like rock that this little Petros, Peter, just spoke. He just named him Little Rock. So this is Jesus doing a play on words. Hey, Little Rock. You just spoke a boulder of truth, and it's on that truth I'm going to build my church.
12: Yes.
10: The church is not built on Peter.
12: Yes, that's
10: Peter excellent. Is not the foundation. Peter himself tells us Jesus is the foundation. Look in 1 Peter 2, 6 and 7.
11: Chapter 2 at verse 6, wherefore also it is contained in the scripture, behold, I lay in Zion a chief cornerstone, elect, precious, and he that believeth on him shall not be confounded.
12: Who is the chief cornerstone?
11: Jesus.
12: Who's the foundation?
11: Jesus.
12: And didn't Jesus say, upon this rock I will build Peter's church? Aha. Uh-huh. Do you see what I'm saying? But some say, since Peter, he said to Peter, and upon this rock, upon Peter he built the church. Peter and the other apostles were foundational in what they did by teaching the truth. But the rock, the foundation, the chief cornerstone upon which the church is built is Jesus and Jesus alone. And therefore, Peter does not have exclusive authority, nor any other singular man has exclusive authority to claim infallibility.
11: Amen.
12: Are you following what I'm saying? This is where we Protestants differ from our Catholic and some Orthodox brothers and sisters. And I say that because there's only one church, and yes, they are believers too. Now,
11: 1 Peter 2:7, unto you therefore, which believe, he is precious.
12: To those of you that believe, Jesus is precious.
11: But unto them which be disobedient, the stone which the builders disallowed, the same is made the head of the corner.
12: The chief cornerstone.
11: Amen.
12: That means foundational cornerstone. The rock.
11: Yes, sir.
12: On which the church is built. So when it says, and upon this rock, see, here's what's confusing to people, the linguistics here, the language. And I say to that you are small stone. Petros, or Petros, either pronunciation. But upon this Petra, or Petra, upon this boulder, I will build my church. What's the boulder? What's the big rock? And that, and why does he say, upon this I will build my church? It's upon the belief that I am the Son of the living God, that Peter spoke. That's that boulder of truth that Peter alone spoke. And Jesus is saying, yes, small stone, upon that big thing you just said, that rock of a truth, I will build my church. So anyone that will be

0: Peter's a good man. Great apostle. And the Lord did give him some, remember he said, and when you restore it, come to yourself, encourage your other brothers. That's another reason people say, well, he was the head of the church. Jesus is the head of the church.
1: Amen.
0: James, Jesus's brother, was the head of the Jerusalem congregation, but the head of the singular church is Jesus.
1: Amen.
0: But just look at the truth. Look at the scripture. Understand what it means in the Greek that he did use. And upon, he said, hey, I know your name is Simon, because he called him Simon Barjona. I'm giving you a new name now. By the way, Cephas is the same word for small rock in Aramaic. Here we're using the Greek word, Peter, Petros. Mm-hmm. Peter is the English translation. So he's saying, Petros, you have spoken a boulder of truth. It's upon that boulder of truth that I am the Son of the living God. I'm going to build my church on that. What does that mean? Anyone that is truly in my church will believe that I am the Son of the living God.
1: Amen.
0: That's what he's saying. He's not giving Peter primacy over everyone else. And I'm saying that because we're going to see where he gets to other scriptures where he gives it to all of them.
1: Yes, sir.
0: But here is given to Peter because Peter's the only one that spoke up when he said, well, who do you say that I am? And that's why you'll even hear in certain jokes and situational comedies, they'll say, oh, I hope St. Peter lets me in. Well, we're going to show you in Revelation with Jesus. Well, let's go there right now, where Jesus tells you who has the key. But when he delegates authority, I'll get to that in a minute. Give me Revelation, minister, Revelation 3:7.
1: Revelation 3:7.
0: 3:7. Now, I'm answering now, who is it that unlocks the door to salvation, that lets people in? Is it Peter? Is it the delegated authority to the church, the other apostles in the church by extension? And to the angel of the church in Philadelphia, right?
1: These things saith he that is holy.
0: These things says he who is holy. Jesus is referring to himself. These things says he who is holy.
1: He that is true.
0: He who is true.
1: He that hath the key of David.
0: What is the key of David? That's the key to the kingdom.
1: Amen.
0: The Davidic kingdom, meaning salvation and blessings. That's all that means. It's a euphemism for I alone, Jesus is saying. I have the key, Jesus is saying. Not Peter, back here in Matthew.
1: Amen.
0: Staying with me? Jesus says, I have the key of David. Mm-hmm. Watch this. He who opens and no one shuts. He who shuts and no one opens.
1: Mm-hmm.
0: Now, let's go back to Matthew. Now, that's Revelation, right?
1: Yes, sir.
0: Now, this is Matthew, long before Revelation. Because Jesus is about to go away. And in his going away, he's going to delegate authority to his stewards. At this point, he's speaking singularly to one steward because only one steward spoke up.
1: Amen.
0: And we're going to get to 18th chapter of Matthew in a minute where others are included, and then John where the others are included. But here in Matthew, one person spoke up, Peter, and that's why he's addressing Peter and saying,
1: verse 18, I say unto thee that thou art Peter, and upon
0: that you
1: this,
0: are small rock stone, Peter.
1: And upon this rock.
0: And upon this boulder. See, in English, see, the word rock looks the same there. In Greek, they're two different words. You get the significance? One is small rock. I have something else for you. Do you know there's another reference to rock in Greek? Lithos. Which Peter uses to say that we are living stones, the church. We are built living stones, and those are stones that are used for construction. These are stones that are used for construction. That's yet a different kind of stone reference. Look at
1: 1 Peter 2:5.
0: Yes, 1 Peter 2:5. Watch this, things.
1: Ye also, as lively stones.
0: Now that's lithos. That is yet another term for stone in Greek, rock, stone. But this means building blocks. Three different kinds of stones referenced here. Did you see that? Petros, small stone or rock. Petra, huge boulder. Lithos, building block type stones. And he says the church is made up of lively or living building blocks.
1: Yes.
0: But Christ is the boulder foundational. And Peter, you're a small rock. And you will be foundational in the work you do like the other apostles.

0: but I'm naming you Peter. But the play on words in Matthew 16 is that, hey, small rock, upon this large rock that you just confessed that I am the Son of the living God, I'm going to build my church.
1: Amen.
0: And Peter goes on to say that Jesus is that chief cornerstone, the boulder that on which the church is built. But in fact, let's go to, again, Revelation. I'll show you something here. Jesus says, I control that. Watch this. Revelation 1:18.
1: Revelation.
0: This is Jesus speaking now. Revelation 1:18.
1: I don't have it.
0: I get it. I am the first and the last. Mm-hmm. I am he. I started a little before. I am he who lives and was dead. Mm-hmm. And behold, I am alive forevermore. Amen. I have the keys of Hades and of death. Those are really synonyms. Because Hades is the place of hell, while death is the condition of hell, or the grave. Understand something. Hell is often used as a synonym for the lake of fire. But you've read in Revelation where hell gets thrown into the lake of fire, but it's often euphemistically used as the lake of fire. Hell is really a reference to the place of the dead. As I said, death is the condition of being dead. Sheol, or hell, or the grave, is the place of. So they're really synonyms. Are you following what I'm saying? So when Jesus says, I have the keys to Hades and of death, Jesus is saying, I control when you die, I control who dies and how. Jesus said, I control it. That's all that means. That's Revelation 1:18. And keep that in mind, please. He's saying, I control who lives, who dies, and when. That's all that means. Don't forget, Hades and death are really synonymous. One is the condition, that's death. The place is Hades or Sheol. So now let's get back to, and the gates of hell will not prevail against it. Jesus is saying, even when someone dies, that will not stop my church.
1: Amen.
0: In fact, notice after the heroes of the church died, the church grew, bringing to life what Jesus said, that even the gates of hell, meaning the entrance into death, shall not prevent my church from growing. It never has.
1: Amen.
0: And it will not until he's finished the growth of his church. Now watch this. Here's the point we want to get to, verse 19.
1: Matthew 16, verse 19. I will give...
0: Notice what word there. Will, future, will. Jesus is saying, when I'm gone, I'm going to delegate this authority to you. But here's where people say it's to Peter alone, because he's speaking here to Peter alone. But I want you to notice the tense. I will give you. He's still here now. Why would I give it to you now? Understand what he's saying. Please read verse 19.
1: And I will give
0: unto... I will. Is will present or future?
1: Future.
0: See, do you see what these points must be noticed? I will give you the keys of the kingdom.
1: And whatsoever thou shalt bind on earth.
0: Whatever you restrict or allow.
1: Shall be bound in heaven.
0: It will be bound in heaven. Now, that doesn't mean heaven's following earth. Because, let me let you finish. Go ahead.
1: And whatsoever thou shalt loose on earth shall be loosed in heaven.
0: Whatever you permit or restrict. Now, go to Matthew 18, start at 15.
1: Matthew chapter 18 at verse 15. Moreover, if thy brother shall trespass against thee.
0: If your brother sins against you.
1: Go and tell him his fault between thee and him alone.
0: Here Jesus is talking about how to handle church discipline. Now let's, before we continue, understand that keys to the kingdom means the right and privilege of proclaiming the gospel. How else can you tell someone something is loosed, something is bound, that you're saved or not saved, unless you have the authority to preach the gospel to them? So, listen to this.
1: If thy brother shall trespass against thee, go and tell him his fault between thee and him alone.
0: There are four steps in church discipline. And in keys to the kingdom, you have the right to declare the gospel. You have the right to determine church membership, who is or is not in the church. And you have the right of church discipline, how to discipline members of the church. This is all tied into keys to the kingdom. Hmm.
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0: That's what keys to the kingdom mean. Doesn't mean you can decide on your own standards who is and is not forgiven their sins. It must be based on, that's why I want to stop here and now go back. It must be based on and predicated upon verse 10. Take heed that you do not despise one of these little ones, meaning any church member, because he likened a little child to believers who come as a little child. So he's saying, do not despise any church members, for I say to you that in heaven their angels always see the face of my Father who is in heaven. That doesn't mean each one has his own personal guardian angel as such. It means that in this instance, it means that angels are looking at God, getting directions when to go help you, when to go help you. That's what he means by they always see the face of God, waiting for orders to go help believers. Remember, Hebrews told us that angels are there as ministering, serving spirits.
1: Yes, sir.
0: This is telling us that they're always looking at God's face saying, who? Go do what? This is what he's saying here. Not that every individual has his own personal guardian angel saying, don't fall here, don't trip here. They're waiting for God to give them directives as to what to do. That's what that means here.
1: Amen.
0: Now, I'm saying this because you see the concern that God and the angels have for one believer. All of this is building up to 15. I wanted to start this just so we can get some idea. But it's all built on what comes before verse 15 in Matthew. Take heed that you do not despise one of these little ones, for I say to you that in heaven their angels always see the face of my Father who is in heaven. For the Son of Man has come to save that which is lost. In other words, I came here to save people, not to throw people out. Then he goes on to give an example of what he's talking about. What do you think? If a man has 100 sheep and one of them goes astray, does he not leave the 99 to go into the mountains to seek the one that is straying? And if he should find it, assuredly, or verily, I say to you, he rejoices more over that sheep than over the 99 that did not go astray. Even so, it is not the will of your Father who is in heaven that one of these little ones should perish. Don't you see him emphasizing how important it is to save just one and not lose one? Right? Stay with me. Now, he's going on to say, let's say one does mess up. It's important not to lose any one member in the church. But if one does mess up, I give you a four-step plan how to deal with it. We have a similar situation currently. I give you a four-step plan how to deal with it. Go to him privately. Try that. Verse 15. Moreover, if a brother sins against you,
1: go and tell him his fault between thee and him alone.
0: Go to him alone privately. That's step one.
1: If he shall hear thee, thou hast gained thy brother.
0: If he listens to you, you've gained him. You saved him. But now, understand, this is predicated on how important it is to God and the angels that all members be treated, of the church, be treated with respect and kindly and politely and fairly, right? Then he goes on to say how glad he would be if just one is found that was lost. So it's important to God, right? Now, assuming somebody's going to mess up in the church, here's how you handle church discipline. Go to him privately first. Right? This is part of the keys of the kingdom. Let's review again. The keys of the kingdom: the right to proclaim the gospel, to determine who's in the church by who accepted the gospel. I can tell you, which says loose in heaven, I can tell you based on your acceptance of the gospel whether you're saved or not. Do you accept that Jesus is the Son of the living God, that he is the Messiah? Then you're saved. You're in the church. Now, let's say you're in the church, but now you have a problem. You did something wrong. So discipline is required. Here comes the discipline part. So keys to the kingdom means the right to proclaim the gospel, the right to determine church membership based on who believes the gospel. I can declare you're in the church. Now, heaven says, I agree too. Heaven agreed first, because heaven gave you the standards by which you're determining who is and is not saved.
3: Yes, sir.
0: Now, here's the third thing that keys to the kingdom, church discipline. Mm-hmm. Because you're human beings, you're going to mess up. But there are ways to deal with them, because God doesn't want to lose one. So he says, go to him privately. Go to her privately. If she'll hear you, good. You've regained your sister. You've regained your brother. If she's obstinate, he's obstinate, won't hear you, take another one or two with you. That's option number two. Right? Read on, please.
1: Verse 16, but if he will not hear thee, then take with thee one or two more.
0: Then he bases it on the premise that Moses gave us, that in the mouth of two or three witnesses, let everything be established.
1: Amen.
0: So he says, but if he will not hear you, take one or two with you, that by the mouth of two or three witnesses, every word may be established, basing it on what Moses said. Now, if he refuses that two or three,
1: tell it unto the church.
0: Tell it unto the church. Now, someone would say, at this setting here, wasn't Judas in this grouping? So did Judas have this authority? How? Now, come on, you astute biblical students. How do we know this is not pertaining to Judas? I'm going to ask you another question, give you a hint. Was the church started yet? So when the church is started, where's Judas? So if he says, tell it to the church, does this apply to Judas? So Judas is in the group of disciples then, but it doesn't apply to him because he's clearly speaking of a future time. Amen. And how you handle church discipline. Last I read, the church didn't start until the day of Pentecost. Amen. That didn't happen yet. This is midway through his ministry. This is only a year and a half or so into Jesus' ministry. So he says, tell it to the church. He's speaking now of a future time. So this excludes Judas. Although Judas was in this group, someone would say, well, then he got the authority that the others got. No, he didn't. Because this authority is clearly referencing a time when the church would exist. The church didn't exist at this time. So Jesus is saying, in a future day, Peter, I will give you the kingdom. Now you see him here saying it to all the disciples. Watch this. Carry on.
1: Verse 17, and if he shall neglect to hear them.
0: If he refuses to hear the church.
1: Tell it unto the church.
0: Well, now carry on. But if he refuses to hear the church.
1: Let him be unto thee as an heathen man and a publican.
0: That's the fourth. He says, go to him privately. Then take two or three with you. Now, when he says tell it to the church, it's so that the church can lovingly also try to persuade this person to stop being so recalcitrant, so stubbornly hard-hearted. And unrepentant, impenitent. This is what he's saying the church should do. If he won't even hear the church, that is to say a group of members has gone to this person, he says then you have to treat him like someone who needs to be evangelized again. Because clearly they're unrepentant. Are you following me, saints? So when he says treat him like a publican or a heathen, an unbeliever, or a tax collector, those people were unbelievers and not saved. So you have to treat this person, it's really excommunication. Because you have to treat them as though they're not even a church member because they're not acting like one. That's why he says treat them as a heathen or a tax collector. Meaning someone who needs to be evangelized again. You do believe that Jesus is the Son of the living God. You do believe he's established his church and given the church authority to determine, to proclaim the gospel, to determine church membership, and to exact church discipline. You do believe that, don't you? If the person is still unrepentant, he says, you got to preach to them again like they don't have any idea of what being in the church is.
3: Amen.
0: A heathen or a tax collector. That's how you have to treat them, which is tantamount to excommunication. But I want you to notice the emphasis on the importance on doing all you can to reach out and save this person. But if this person is still stubbornly immovable and wanting their own way and refusing to accept the church authority, then he says, treat him like someone who's not even saved. That's what the scripture states. That's the keys to the kingdom that he's giving now to all the disciples, not just Peter. And here's where we Protestants differ from our Catholic brothers and sisters.
3: Amen.
0: But as you see, the Lord never gave it to Peter exclusively. He gave it to the other disciples too. We have more clear evidence coming, but let's finish this one.
1: Matthew chapter 18 at verse 18. Verily I say unto you, whatsoever ye shall bind on earth shall be bound in heaven.
0: Did you notice how that is tied to how he just told you how to handle things?
3: Yes, sir.
0: Now, listen. Understand what I'm saying. Whatever you bind on earth shall be bound in heaven. That's based on what I just gave you in verses 15 to 17. Yes. So you have to follow Jesus' dictates. Once you tell someone what the Lord has said, and you're following those rules, I can determine you're not saved. Not I singularly on my own, but based on the foundation, the rock, Jesus, what he told us, you don't seem to believe. So we, and notice down here at the bottom, he'll say, where two or three are gathered in my name. That's in accord with what I preach, in accord with what I teach, with my authority, with my sovereignty. Whatever you all declare, not just any group of rogue so-called church members get together and say, well, we're three, we're the church too. No. It has to be based on the teachings of Jesus in order to declare something. Other than that, anyone can make up their own rules and say, I feel this, I feel that. You agree with me? You agree with me? You got your buddies and you may start a new church. Can't do that. It has to be based on, you notice how one follows the other, how God cares about one and the angels care about just one being done wrong. Then he says, gives you an example. Wouldn't you go, if you really love your sheep, and go out and find that one that's lost, and you'd be happier that you found that one than you are for the 99 that stayed? Not that you don't love them, but they stayed. So if you're good, they're good. But just to get that one back. Now, after that, he's saying, what if you have one who's disobedient, disrespectful, going against church authority? Well, go to him alone. Go to her alone. They won't hear you. Take two or three. Still won't hear you? Tell it to the church. Maybe that the church can come together in a loving way and try to get this person to do right. And a group of the church members, she still won't listen? Treat them like an unbeliever. Based on that, if you follow those things, someone still is unrepentant, then if you loose or bind it, if you allow or forbid it, it's allowed or forbidden in heaven. But not because you decided it, or because it's your cousin or you like him or that. No, it's based on what Jesus taught. That's how you can bind and loose, church.
3: Amen.
0: Do you understand? Other than that, think about what I'm saying. Other than that, that would give one human being a lot of authority to essentially start his own thing and say, I don't agree with those. I want to change it where you don't have to be baptized. Now, we know you can be saved without going down in water, but Jesus said if you have an opportunity, essentially he's saying, then be baptized. That's a commandment I give you. Go around the world baptizing. Right? But the thief on the cross wasn't baptized, so we know you can be saved without going down in water. But what if someone comes along and says, let's forget that whole thing. I'm primacy here. And whatever I loose shall be loose. Whatever I, no. That was never given singularly to one person. Do it as he wants. Never, ever. And still isn't.
3: Amen.
0: Listen to this. Verse 19.
1: 19. Again, I say unto you that if two of you shall agree on earth as touching anything that they shall ask.
0: That means two or three of you agree touching anything that you shall ask, pray for. Yes?
1: It shall be done for them of my Father which is in heaven.
0: Now watch this. Now, here's why it's going to be done of my Father in heaven. See, some people like to stop right there. Whatever two or three of you ask, it shall be done of my Father in heaven. But he says, now why? Because
1: where two or three are gathered together in my name.
0: No, on your own.
1: In my name.
0: That's the caveat. Right? In my name. What does that mean? We've been over this before. In accordance with my will, my authority, what I've taught, my word, based on that. If you're gathered, not any rogue group of so-called church members that come together and say, we're two or three. Let's agree that he's out of the church. That's not what he's saying. But when you're gathered in my name, that has to be based on everything Jesus taught.
3: Yes, sir.
0: You understand what I'm saying? You can't on your own, preacher man, God bless the Pope, or whoever, whatever authority, you can't on your own just declare you're out of the church. It has to be a consensus of bona fide church members following the dictates of the word.
3: Amen.
0: Not on your own. Not because these are your buddies or your relatives. That's the worst. The church is not nepotistic.
3: Amen.
0: Can't be. The church is not, when I say, listen to this, the church is not a kingdom. Christ is our king, yes, and we are in the kingdom of God, the kingdom of heaven. But the church leadership is not a kingdom. Notice this very crucial statement here, which many people read right over. For where to, what's the for where to or gather? Why did he say that? Well, that's predicated on the sentence right before it. Again, I say to you that if any two of you agree on earth concerning anything that they ask, that they pray for, it will be done for them by my Father in heaven. Why? Because for where two or three are gathered with my will, in my name, with my authority, it shall be done. Why shall it be done? Because it's with my will, my name, my authority. Jesus, and that's Jesus, that's that my I'm talking about. Now, someone will say, you said the key to the kingdom is proclaiming the gospel, determining whose church membership and church discipline. Yes, that's what keys to the kingdom mean. Why is proclaiming the gospel? Because when you preach or proclaim the gospel and someone accepts that, that gave them entrance to salvation,
3: Amen.
0: To the kingdom. So proclaiming the gospel is one. Then, based on whether you believe what was proclaimed, we can determine whether you're in the church or not. Church membership. Two. Then he just told you how to deal with disciplining people within the church. He says, yes, I'm giving you authority to discipline yourselves. But you must come together in my name, under my will, in accordance with my sovereign desire and power. Not your prejudices, not who you like and don't like, not who's your cousin, who's your uncle, who's your... That has nothing to do with it. So, when he says, for where two or three are gathered in my name, I am there also in the midst. What's he saying? I'm in the midst. You have my approval.
3: Amen.
0: Are you getting that? All right, now, I said, when he said that, someone could argue, well, Judas was with them then, because he hadn't revealed who he is yet. And Judas was with them. That means Judas had the authority to do that? No, because the key word there, church. Go back to verse 17.
3: Amen.
0: At the time the church would be on the scene, Judas was long gone.
3: Yes, sir.
0: So you see, Judas is clearly, although he was there, it didn't apply to him because he was speaking of a future time. As he told Peter, I will give you the keys to the kingdom. Now let's go to John. This is after the resurrection. Oh, he's back from the dead now. But guess who's not in this group? Judas is not in this group. This is after the resurrection. John 20, start at 21.
1: John 20, at verse 21, then said Jesus to them again.
0: Now, what he's about to say, read please.
1: Peace be unto you.
0: Peace to you. This is complemented by what he said on the cross. It is finished. Please get a Romans 5:1. Now, the reason this is relevant here, it complements, when he says peace be to you, know what he's saying? You now have peace with God.
3: Amen.
0: I've taken care of all of it for you. On the cross, he who knew no sin became sin for us.
3: Amen.
0: 2 Corinthians 5:21. He has become sin for us. And as a result, Romans 5:1 says,
1: therefore, being justified by faith, we have peace with God.
0: Why do we have peace with God?
1: Through our Lord Jesus Christ.
0: Because of what Jesus did on the cross. He actually put all of our sin on Jesus when he was on that cross. That's why Jesus comes and says, peace be with you. Because all that enmity with God, he's taking care of it. What does Romans 5:1 read again?
1: Therefore, being justified by faith,
0: having your slate wiped clean,
1: we have peace with God.
0: We have peace with God. Why? Because of something you did?
1: Through our Lord Jesus Christ.
0: Through Jesus. Is that not clear, Elder? It's clear because he took care of everything that was needed so we can have peace. When we say peace be unto you, we're not just saying like, hey, peace in your life. We're saying you have peace with God. Hey, saved person, peace be unto you. Why do you have peace? Because the enmity between God and me is over.
3: Amen.
0: It was settled 2,000 years ago. Someone bled on the cross. That blood shed, washed down, and washed all of my sins away. Thank you, Jesus. Peace be unto you. That's what he's saying. Now, peace be unto you is complemented by it is finished. Because once it is finished and gave up the ghost and died, he said, Father, I did the work you sent me to do.
3: Yes, sir.
0: And I've taken on all the sin of anybody that's going to ever be saved. It's finished. That's why he can now say, peace be unto you.
3: Amen.
0: He came up out of the tomb. Peace. Look at the holes in my hand. What are you all afraid of? Peace be unto you.
3: Amen.
0: And of course, Luke 24, 37 tells us, and yet some of them were still frightened. They were enamored they were excited, but they were also they marveled for fear. Is he really back from the dead? Look at my hands. Handle me. See that I'm flesh and bones. I'm not a spirit. I'm really back from the dead. And guess what? I made peace with you and the Father. He says, peace be unto you. As the Father has sent me, I also send you. And watch this. Verse 22, John 20, 22.
1: And when he had said this, he breathed on them and saith unto them, receive thee the Holy Ghost.
0: Now guess what? They didn't get the Holy Ghost then. Was Jesus powerless? No. Jesus was again saying, when he breathed on them, the breath is often likened to the Spirit. When he breathed on them, he was saying, you will receive the Holy Ghost. Mm-hmm. How do we know this? You must be wrong. Jesus, I like when people get excited and say, what do you mean? When Jesus said, receive you the Holy Ghost, they got it right then. John 16, 7. Nevertheless, I tell you the truth. It is to your advantage that I go away. For if I do not go away,
3: yes,
0: the Comforter, the Helper, the Holy Ghost will not come. So did they get the Holy Ghost when he said there in John? No. When did they get it? On the day of Pentecost, when they were gathered in one place in one spirit, and there was a mighty rushing wind.
3: That's excellent.
0: That's when they got the Holy Ghost. How do you know? Well, let's go to Acts. First chapter of Acts. And I've done this before, but it's clear, it's so clear that the first chapter of Acts makes it clear the difference between the indwelling of the Holy Ghost and the Holy Ghost coming upon you. And people who can't distinguish that think it's the same thing. And I ask you this, if that is the case, why did the Holy Ghost come upon Peter and the others over and over and over again in Acts?
3: Yes, sir.
0: Because the indwelling is one time. When he indwells you, you are saved forever, and nothing can undo that. But the Holy Ghost can come upon you. You can be filled with. That's a euphemism for saying, now go do something. Watch this. Acts 1, let me start at 4. And being assembled together with them, he commanded them not to depart from Jerusalem, but to wait for the promise of the Father. That is to say, when the Holy Ghost would come. Wait, the promise of the Father means something the Father had promised. Wait for the promise of the Father, which, now that I'm going to show you which words are Jesus. This is Luke writing, which, now these are Luke's words, he said. Now Jesus' word is which. Wait for the promise of the Father, which you heard from me.
3: Yes.
0: Those are Jesus' words. I'm going to read all of Jesus' words now. Which you heard from me. I just left out Luke adding, he said. Which you have heard from me. For John truly baptized with water, but you shall be baptized indwelt. Given that deposit, that earnest of the Holy Ghost, you shall be baptized with the Holy Ghost not many days hence. 10 days later they were. Now let's come on down to Jesus' other words. Because they asked Jesus, are you coming now to restore the kingdom? It is not for you to know the times nor the seasons the Father has put in his own authority, but you shall receive power when the Holy Ghost has come upon you. Watch this. And you shall be witnesses. You're going to do something. Did you see? One is when being baptized with the Holy Ghost. That's when you got saved. Can never undo it. That's a deposit put in you. He's not fickle. He's not going to jump back out of you. He would have never gone in you. But he may come upon you as they prayed for boldness in Acts, the 4th chapter, was it?
3: Yes,
0: and the Holy Ghost came upon them and they spoke boldly. And they were filled with the Holy Ghost, and Peter stood up and said,
1: John chapter 16 at verse 7. Nevertheless, I tell you the truth. It is expedient for you that I go away. For if I go not away, the Comforter will not come unto you.
0: What was the comfort about the Holy Ghost?
1: Yes.
0: So, when he breathed on them in John 20 and said, receive ye the Holy Ghost, did they receive it at that moment?
3: No, sir.
0: And guess who else wasn't there? Judas.
3: Amen.
0: Now, guess what? Thomas wasn't there either. But to show you that it extended to others by extension, Thomas had the same authority that these received then. Just like Judas did not receive the authority in 18 that the others got then. Because it was speaking of a time when the church would be in existence.
3: Yes, sir.
0: Thomas, who was in the church and was there when they got the Holy Ghost, wasn't there when he says, you will receive the Holy Ghost and breathed on them.
3: Yes, sir.
0: A week later, he joined them. But you see, did Thomas also get the Holy Ghost on the day of Pentecost? Yes, he did.
3: Yes, sir.
0: Also, we have to learn to see, I like the way the scripture gives us here. The church has certain authority that Jesus has left us, but that authority is always based on his teachings, not an individual's personality or mood or who someone's related to. Nepotism is the last thing the church should allow. It should always be by a consensus of two or three in the name of Jesus coming together. It should always be based, as Jesus just showed us in Matthew 18, for where two or three are gathered in my name, gathered together in my name, I am there also. But let me reemphasize this again. For the purposes of understanding our title today, Keys to the Kingdom, and I put as a subtitle, Binding and Loosing. That just means forbidding and allowing. Forbidding and allowing. That's all binding and loosing means. What you forbid shall be forbidden, church. What you allow shall be allowed. Why? Because you followed the dictates that I set out, Jesus is saying.
3: Amen.
0: And the keys to the kingdom means access. As we saw, the steward of King Hezekiah had access. But he was doing it under the who? Under his master, under King Hezekiah's authority, as we, as church members, act under the authority of our master, our king, Jesus, and his dictates, what he laid down.
3: Amen.
0: We don't sit here with a scepter in our hand and just rule at a whim. That's what I want. This is not King Ahasuerus.
3: Amen.
0: This is the church. And the church, we do things by consensus. Dictatorial powers are for dictators.
3: Amen.
0: The church is not a dictatorship. We have a king. One king, he's in heaven. His name is Jesus. God bless you all. Peace be unto you. I'll see you soon.
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10: 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Once again, it is a pleasure to have you with us this morning. And now let's begin today's program.
11: Good evening, everyone. Welcome to eBible Fellowship's New Open Forum program. During this time, we're going to open up the phone line to take your call. And each person is invited to give us a call if you have a question or a comment you'd like to make about the Bible. And we would be glad to hear from you. And I'll try to respond by going to the Bible to see what we can find out. Okay, why don't we get started by going to our first caller tonight. Welcome to our program, please. Go ahead with your call.
12: Yeah, hi, Chris. Even though the word rapture is not a biblical word, I'll have you read 1 Thessalonians 4:16, and then I have a comment.
11: Okay, 1 Thessalonians 4 and verse 16. For the Lord himself shall descend from heaven with a shout, with the voice of the archangel, and with the trump of God, and the dead in Christ shall rise first.
12: Yeah. And where it says the voice of the archangel, I remember Mr. Camping saying that it should have been chief messenger because it's the Lord himself. And I'll take your response, Chris.
11: Well, yeah. The Lord himself shall descend from heaven with a shout, with the voice of the archangel. And we're even familiar with it in our modern day. You hear of the arch nemesis, you know, the chief enemy. And the archangel is the chief angel, but it's the word for angel is angelos, which is also the word for messenger. So it is the chief messenger, the voice of the chief messenger. All God's people are messengers. We were sent forth with the gospel. We carry the message of the Bible. Christ is the chief of the messengers. He's head over all of us. And so the voice of the archangel, what is the voice of Christ? It's the word of God, the Bible. And so Jesus shall descend from heaven with a shout, with the voice of the archangel, and with the trump of God. The trump of God is the Bible. It's Christ, and Christ is the word. Revelation 1, verse 10. I was in the Spirit on the Lord's day and heard behind me a great voice as of a trumpet saying, I am Alpha and Omega, the first and the last. The voice that John heard behind him was the voice of Christ. And the voice of Christ is, again, he's the Word. And so it's the Word of God. So it goes on with the trump of God. And the dead in Christ shall rise first, then we which are alive and remain shall be caught up together with them in the clouds to meet the Lord in the air, and so shall we ever be with the Lord. That's the order on the last day. And Jesus said several times in the Gospel of John, I will raise him up at the last day. And he said to Martha, or Martha said to him, and it was a true statement concerning Lazarus when Christ was saying, I'm the resurrection. And Martha said, yes, I know he will rise in the resurrection at the last day. And so the last day is the literal last day of this prolonged judgment day period. We need a correction. Mr. Camping taught, I believed it, and I also taught, and so did many of God's people, that May 21, 2011, it was Judgment Day, and we understood this before May 21. We understood Judgment Day was a prolonged period of time of 5 months, we thought, a literal 5 months. And so the whole 5 months was the last day. That's how Mr. Camping could teach. Well, on May 21, the beginning of Judgment Day, the beginning of the last day, all the elect would be taken up. That was a day that we had thought would be the resurrection and the rapture, in that order. Resurrection, the great earthquake would open the ground. Everyone would go up. And then those elect living on the earth, that great multitude, would follow, and leaving only the unsaved people of the world to experience the horrible 5 months of torment, which we, again, at that time, we thought would be a literal 5 months only for them. Only for them. We wouldn't be here. That was our error. That was our error. The placement of the rapture and the resurrection, or the resurrection and the rapture, should not have been at the first day of a prolonged judgment day period. Well, we made a couple of errors. One was thinking we would be taken out of the world and you know, carried up into heaven. It's all over for us. Now God will work out the judgment. No, that was one error. The second was the duration. It wasn't a literal 5 months, but the 5 months language of Revelation 9 was figurative, and it just represented the prolonged judgment day of, you know, that we have learned now biblical evidence is indicating will be 23 inclusive years, 22 actual years. And it kind of makes sense. Sometimes you wonder, why 5 months? Well, remember, the Lord used the figure of the Great Tribulation in the book of 1 Samuel when the Philistines took the ark from Israel because they foolishly brought it out to the battle. The sons of Eli, Hophni and Phinehas, they took the ark to the battle, like using it as some kind of, you know, magic thing to win the battle for them. They were trying to basically summon God's help, and it didn't work. They got killed in the battle, destroyed in the battle, and the Philistines took the Ark of the Covenant into their own land for 7 months. 7 months. And that was a picture of the Great Tribulation period. And the Great Tribulation is a time when the enemies of God are victorious over the people of God, just like Israel lost the battle. They were all dead, you know, and the sons of Eli died in the battle. Eli himself would fall over backwards, and falling over backwards in the Bible indicates you're under the wrath of God, and break his neck. And one of the wife of one of Eli's sons gave birth and died in childbirth. And the name of the child, Ichabod, meant the glory had departed from Israel. So it was a terrible day for Israel, terrible 7 months, because the ark signified the presence of God, and the presence of God left Israel and went out into the land of the Philistines, as signified by, you know, they had the ark. And so if we look at the Great Tribulation using that figure, 7 months, and that's a greater portion of a year, and we know that, you know, God's program to give more stripes to those who are called by his name than to the world. And so if you have 7 months and then 5 months of torment, it equals a year of vengeance. And the Bible does make reference to a year of vengeance. That's one possibility why God uses that particular figure of 5 months in Revelation 9. But again, it was figurative. We took it literally. And I would say the Lord set it up. The Lord set it up for Mr. Camping to believe that and teach that, and for us to also see that and agree with it, because of, if you look from May 21, 2011 to the last day of Tabernacles in the year 2011, it was October 21, and it was 153 days exactly. And the great catch of fish, 153. And if you break down that number, 153, 9 times 17, or 3 times 3 times 17, 3 is the purpose of God, 17 heaven. And so it just seemed to fit so well, so perfectly. And also in the book of Genesis, where God had the ark after 150 days, you know, in the flood account, 5 months, you could see it was the 17th day of the seventh month, but the flood began the 17th day of the second month. So these things were set up by God, and the Lord arranged for that understanding so that, you know, the way God set up Judgment Day was to make it appear as though it was all wrong. It was all wrong. It was a trap. It was a snare that came upon the whole world. And so on May 21, 2011, the whole world was intently focused on what they had heard proclaimed by the people of God. There'll be a great earthquake, because we thought God must open up the ground. The resurrection is going to be the first day. And no great physical earthquake. And so the world and the church it was an appearance as though they were correct, and then even more. It was the time for the Lord to try his own people that he had given such good understanding to and opening up the scriptures. And well, let's see if they truly believe these doctrines. And what a perfect way to do it. What a perfect way to do it. Bring a spiritual judgment. So what God opened up to our understanding about Judgment Day, move within us to will and to do, you know, all that activity, that had to be the activity of God for the Lord's people to be so zealous and energized and all those doors to open everywhere in the world, it seemed. Everything was opening up. You want a billboard in the Middle East? Sure, we can give you a billboard, more than one. There was a lot of billboards in the Middle East. You want billboards in Turkey? Yeah, we can give you billboards in Turkey. And just all over the world. In comparison to this time, there is not that kind of access. But the Lord moved within, and the major proclamation was May 21, 2011, Judgment Day. The Bible guarantees it. That was true. Faithful. Yep. And God brought it to pass. And so, all right. You know, the Bible tells us, speaking of a trumpet, that who will prepare themselves for the battle? And that would be the battle of Judgment Day. You can read this 1 Corinthians 14:8. Who will prepare themselves for the battle except the trumpet give a certain sound? A certain sound. If there is doubt, if there is, you know, perhaps maybe, well, that's not a certain sound. But when the people of God have this opportunity, the Lord has opened up practically everywhere in the world to proclaim with certainty that a specific day will be Judgment Day, and everyone must be prepared, prepare to meet thy God, O Israel. Everyone must be ready, because that's when the door will shut. And that was what caught the world's attention, the certainty. And when they would interview people, well, you know, what's going to happen May 20? Well, I'm not going to be here. I'm not going to be. No one would think beyond May 21, 2011. And God used that to complete the salvation of the elect. And that would be the trump, you know, Christ. It was a warning message of judgment from the Bible. Christ coming with the trump of God. And that would be the warning from the Word of God. But the Lord set it up to give an appearance of error, an appearance that, no, it was all wrong. It was all wrong. Just, you know, if anyone doesn't think God does that kind of thing, just look at Christ hanging on the cross and dying. And then, you know, Joseph and a few disciples taking his body down and preparing it for burial, and the sadness of the people of God. Oh, the two on the road to Emmaus, oh, they were cast down. We had thought it would be he who would deliver us. And then the Lord opened up his word to them and revealed himself. Well, that's what God has done over the course of this prolonged Judgment Day. He's revealed the revelation of his righteous judgment. He did come on the day that he said he would come. He did descend, like 1 Thessalonians 4 is telling us. He came in the clouds identifying with the Word of God, the Bible, and he began the judgment and has been carrying out the judgment. What has happened? What has happened to the world? People have very short memories. They get so accustomed to recent events and you know, have recent events go on for a few years, and it's like they don't even think back and they don't even remember. It was a different world prior to May 21, 2011. The Great Tribulation period, that 23-year period, the world was winning. The kingdom of Satan was triumphing everywhere. Everywhere the world was coming together, like the European Union and the whole idea of a one world council. Everyone, there was this coming together like

in politics. Oh, we're going to lose our country. Well, you've already lost your world. The world's fallen. Yeah. The world's fallen. And you think you're going to save a country? You can't save anything. It's all according to the will of God for judgment day is to punish the inhabitants of the earth and trouble them. And that's what is happening. And the world has gone mad, chaotic madness, because the world now is the object of the wrath of God. And nothing's Correct. Going to fix that. Nothing's going to help that. And yet, see, here's the big thing we learn. You know, if you look at these two points, this is Judgment Day. Let's say this one is May 21. And this one, if biblical evidence proves correct, is 2033. And all in between is a figurative Judgment Day, again, lasting 23, 22 years. So when Jesus said, I will raise you up at the last day, this whole period of time is the last day. And we thought it would be May 21. And we would get out of here. But no, God's plan is, if biblical evidence proves correct, 2033. It's yep. still the last day. It's still today is the last day. Tomorrow is the last day. The whole period is Judgment Day. Judgment Day is the last day. And there's a literal final last day of this whole time period. And then we'll go up. Then we'll go up after it's over. After it's over, after it's complete. If we go to Ecclesiastes 3, we read in verse 16 and 17, and moreover, I saw under the sun the place of judgment, that wickedness was there, and the place of righteousness, that iniquity was there. I said in mine heart, God shall judge the righteous and the wicked, for there is a time there for every purpose and for every work. God shall judge the righteous and the wicked. In Ecclesiastes 9, it says in verse 3, this is an evil among all things that are done under the sun, that there is one event unto all. One event unto all. God is no respecter of persons. During the Great Tribulation, there were, you could still find theologians who they don't even realize the Great Tribulation has come and gone, and they're looking forward to it. And they'll tell you, oh, God will take his people in the rapture before the tribulation. Well, no, we know that's not true. We went through the tribulation. We went through. And there's a verse in Revelation 13, a chapter describing the Great Tribulation, and it says, here is the patience and the faith of the saints in the context of the tribulation. Next chapter, Revelation 14, which is a chapter dealing with Judgment Day, same statement is made. Here is the patience and the faith of the saints, or something very similar. And when you look up the word here, what does that mean? Hebrews 13 will define it for us. Here we have no continuing city. There in the kingdom of heaven, in the eternity to come, we have a continuing city. Here on earth, we have no continuing city. Here is the patience and the faith of the saints. It's a statement indicating the saints will go through the Great Tribulation, chapter 13. The saints will go through the judgment, chapter 14. And I'll just read one more verse about that in 1 Peter 4, well, two verses here. It says in verse 5, who shall give account to him that is ready to judge the quick

0: in the dead. Who will give account to him? And that would be Christ, who is the judge, who is ready to judge the quick and the dead. And the Greek word translated as quick is zao, which is the word for alive or living. It's the word from 1 Thessalonians 4, going back there. And it says, it said it twice, once in verse 15, we which are alive, or we which are quick and remain unto the coming of the Lord. Verse 17, then we which are quick and remain shall be caught up together. The elect left on the earth to go through the judgment are the quick, and the dead are all of the unsaved people. You know, the world's turned into hell or the grave. They've been effectively slain. But even before that, spiritually, as it is said of a woman, a younger widow who is going after things she should not, that she is dead while she liveth. That is the usual spiritual condition of mankind, dead in trespasses and sins. They are dead while they physically live. And that's how we understand Christ's statement that let the dead bury the dead. Of course, physically dead cannot bury physically dead, but spiritually dead people can bury physically dead people. And in God's sight, both are dead. Let the dead bury the dead. Who will give account to him that is ready to judge the quick, the living ones, and the dead, the dead. Now notice the next verse, verse 6. For this cause was the gospel preached also to them that are dead, that they might be judged according to men in the flesh, but live according to God in the spirit. Do you see? God is defining for us the quick and the dead. This cause was the gospel preached also to them that are dead. Do we go to cemeteries and preach to the physically dead? No. We preach the gospel in the day of salvation to those who are spiritually dead, but physically alive. And therefore, that's confirming our understanding. Who shall give account to him that is ready to judge the quick and the dead? It's confirming the dead are the spiritually dead, not the physically dead. And likewise, when it goes on to say that they might be judged according to men in the flesh, but live according to God in the spirit, the quick, they live spiritually alive. So that's what has been going on. God is carrying out the judgment. And in the judgment, you have the righteous and the wicked. One event to all, which gives every appearance of justice and righteousness. A just and right judge sits upon the throne. All will appear before him. The elect, of course, are making an appearance before the judgment seat of Christ, as 2 Corinthians 5:10 says, because the word appearance means a manifestation, which gets into the fact our sins were paid for in Christ at the foundation of the world. But we're here waiting. He that endureth to the end shall be saved. And we're waiting on the Lord, going through hell on earth until we reach the conclusion, the literal last day, and then we all rise. Everyone comes up out of the womb of hell, out of the belly of hell. Jonah was moved to cry out, Jonah 2, verse 2, out of the belly of hell cried I. And the word belly there is the word womb. Womb, where a child is formed, where a child develops, because Jonah's a type of Christ, the firstborn from the dead. Christ went to the grave, and when he rose up from the grave, it's like a child coming out of the womb of hell. This is my beloved son in whom I am well pleased. This is the firstborn son of God, firstborn of many brethren. many brethren and were the brethren. And now God has turned the whole world into the womb of hell because there's a pattern to follow. There's a procedure. We're being positioned, you know, like a child in a woman's womb, they position for birth. Well, God is positioning us in the world for the coming up out of a world turned into hell. All who are in the ground, all who are in the graves, they're in hell. Because again, I keep saying it, and it needs to be said a lot, because we're so accustomed for centuries of misunderstanding what hell is. Hell is the grave. They're in a literal grave in the cemetery. So they're in hell. They're in proper position for rising up. But what about these who are alive? They're not in hell, but they have to follow the pattern of Christ. So God's plan, I'll turn the world into hell. And while they still physically are alive, then I'll bring them up out of a world turned into hell. And they too are coming up out of the womb of hell like children. And there will be that wonderful, these are my sons. These are my sons who have endured chastisement. Chastisement. If you endure chastisement, then you're a son and not a bastard. If you do not endure, and the whole judgment day period, according to 1 Corinthians 11:32, it's judgment, but for the elect, turn to chastisement, because God's not judging us in a way of, you know, he's already judged us. This is a manifestation. But okay, thank you for calling and sharing. And let's go now to our next caller tonight. Welcome to our new open forum program. Please go ahead with your call.
1: Genesis 18:18.
0: What was that? Genesis 18:18?
1: Yeah.
0: Okay. Genesis 18:18. Seeing that Abraham shall surely become a great and mighty nation, and all the nations of the earth shall be blessed in him.
1: Now, my understanding is that the first half of this passage is speaking of God's promise to Abraham concerning Israel becoming a great nation. But the second part where it says that all the nations of the earth shall be blessed in him, is that speaking of all the Gentile nations? Because we know that nations can be synonymous with people, and God can speak of all of the wicked or all of the elect as nations. And it says all the nations will be blessed in him. So I'm thinking that has to do with the elect, but it says all the nations of the earth. And so it appears it is speaking of outside of Israel, that all the nations of the earth being blessed in Abraham.
0: Well, yeah, Abraham, you know, God promised back in Genesis 12, verse 2, when he first came out of Haran, it says, and I will make of thee a great nation, and I will bless thee and make thy name great, and thou shalt be a blessing. And this is continuing in the previous chapter. He had come to tell Abraham and Sarah that Sarah would have a son in the set time the next year. And now it's getting into where God is visiting him in the form of three men and reveals to him his intention of destroying Sodom, Gomorrah, the cities of the plain. And so he's reiterating, this is the gospel promise. It's the gospel promise throughout the whole Bible, seeing that Abraham shall surely become a great and mighty nation, and all the nations of the earth shall be blessed in him. The nation that God has in view is the nation of the elect. Yes, God fulfilled the promise to Israel to give them the land. But when we read he'll make Abraham father of a great and mighty nation. It's using Abraham as a figure of God. And remember, it's Abraham after Isaac is born, the promised son who is told to take Isaac and go to Mount Moriah and offer him as a sacrifice. And he's ready to sacrifice his son. Accounting, we read in Hebrews 11 that God will raise him up. He was trusting because he knew God had promised, well, I'm going to make you a great and mighty father of many nations. And yet this is his only son. It'll be through Isaac. Well, how can both things be true? God's telling me to sacrifice him. Yet he's also told me that it'll be through Isaac. And so Abraham figured out, oh, if I obey him and sacrifice my son, then he will resurrect him. He will resurrect him in order to fulfill the other promises he's made. And Hebrews 11 tells us that God received him in a figure as though he had been resurrected because Abraham was trusting in that. But the fact that Abraham is pictured as about to slay his only son, we see God the Father and Isaac, a type and figure of the Lord Jesus Christ. And the nation, what nation is this? If we go to Genesis 25, when Rebecca is pregnant with twins, she has Jacob and Esau in her womb, and it says that the children struggled together, so she inquired of the Lord, why is this happening? And in verse 23, we read, and Jehovah said unto her, two nations are in thy womb, and two manner of people shall be separated from thy bowels. And the one people shall be stronger than the other people, and the elder shall serve the younger. Two nations, two manner of people. The elder shall serve the younger. That's what God tells us in Romans 9 in relationship to his election program. We read in Romans 9, verse 10, and not only this, but when Rebekah also had conceived by one, even by our father Isaac, for the children being not yet born, neither having done any good or evil, that the purpose of God according to election might stand, not of works, but of him that calleth. It was said unto her, the elder shall serve the younger, as it is written, Jacob have I loved, but Esau have I hated. Two manner of people, two nations. Yes, there's, I think, around 193 nations in the world at this time, or 195, somewhere around there. But really, spiritually, as God looks upon the world, he sees two nations. It's always two nations. There's Cain and Abel. Cain belonging to one nation, Abel to another. There's Jacob and Esau. Jacob belonging to the people of God's nation, and Esau to the nation of this world. And so God loved Jacob according to election, and the promise to Abraham, going back to Genesis 18, we read, Abraham shall surely become a great and mighty nation, and all the nations of the earth shall be blessed in him. The word nations can also be translated Gentiles. And once we see that, we can understand what's being said. Genesis 17 in verse 7, and I will establish my covenant between me and thee and thy seed after thee in their generations for an everlasting covenant to be a God unto thee and to thy seed after thee. And I will give unto thee and to thy seed after thee the land wherein thou art a stranger, all the land of Canaan, for an everlasting possession, and I will be their God. The seed of Abraham is Christ, because it's singular. Galatians 3:16 tells us that. It flatly says Christ is the seed. And then in Galatians 3, verses 28 and 29, it goes on to speak of Jew and Gentile alike who are counted for the seed in Christ. In Galatians 3, verse 28, there is neither Jew nor Greek, there is neither bond nor free, there is neither male nor female, for ye are all one in Christ Jesus. And if ye be Christ, then are ye Abraham's seed and heirs according to the promise. Okay, so the promise is to Abraham and his seed. Christ is the seed, receiving the promise of the land, which points to the new heaven and new earth. And all that God saves, that Christ saved, are counted for the seed in Christ, Jew or Gentile. Overwhelmingly, the majority would be Gentile, because the Jews are small people, you know, as far as numbers go. And the Gentiles are billions. And so God saved his elect, and the Jew and Gentile are Abraham's heirs, spiritual Israel. And you know, in Romans 2, in verse 28 and 29, God makes one of the more shocking statements in the Bible concerning Israel. And you wonder, how can the churches continue with their fantasy that the Lord has a plan for the physical nation of Israel, that, you know, God has promised the physical Jews and the physical nation, and he's going to keep that promise? It's a delusion. It's a delusion. And have they not read the word of God in Romans 2, verse 28? For he is not a Jew, which is one outwardly, neither is that circumcision, which is outward in the flesh. But he is a Jew, which is one inwardly, and circumcision is that of the heart in the spirit. He is not a Jew. That's the shocking statement. He is not a Jew, which is one outwardly. The circumcised Jew, the physical descendant of Abraham, who is circumcised, God is saying, well, you're not a Jew, but the Gentile, let's say, although it could be a Jew as well, the Gentile who has been born again and circumcision has been performed on the heart in the spirit, God is saying, you're the Jew. You're the Jew. And that tells us or explains when Christ saw Nathanael, when he was under the fig tree, and he came to him, and Jesus said to him, behold, an Israelite indeed, in whom there is no guile, no desperately wicked, deceitful heart. He was a true Jew, yes, a physical descendant of Abraham, but more so, he was circumcised in heart, and therefore of spiritual Israel. Now, when we read of promises to Abraham, I'll make you a great and mighty nation, and all the nations, all the Gentiles will be blessed. It's referring to the nations of them which are saved, as God uses that language in Revelation 21. It says in verse 23, and the city had no need of the sun, neither of the moon to shine in it, for the glory of God did lighten it, and the Lamb is the light thereof. And the nations of them which are saved shall walk in the light of it. Two nations, right? Two, the twins, two manner of people. One, Jacob, I love. He represents the nations of them which are saved. The other, Esau, I hate. The nations of the world. in 2 Peter 2, the Lord was mentioning the flood, and he said that he brought the flood upon the world of the ungodly. The world of the ungodly. So the nations of the world form the world of the ungodly. The nations of them which are saved would form the world of the godly. And as soon as we understand that, all those scriptures that say, for God so loved the world that he gave his only begotten son, immediately are understandable. Oh, I get it. It's the nations of the saved that form the world of the saved that God loves. God loved Jacob. And he said that Jacob represented a nation. I love Jacob. I hate Esau. And then all those statements that Christ died for the sins of the world of the godly, the world of the elect. And the whole Bible begins to harmonize on that point. So, yeah, Israel had its occasion as the people of God in an outward representative way. There were true Jews like Nathanael. At one point in Israel's history, the statement was made in the time of Elijah, because Elijah thought he was alone. I have reserved to myself 7,000 that have not bowed the knee to Baal. Well, you know, Israel is probably a nation of a few million, and 7,000, and that's not much at all. And that would be typical of Israel's history in the Old Testament, in the wilderness. They perished due to unbelief. It was just a handful that came out of Egypt who were truly saved. And that, again, was the situation in Israel throughout its time. And then God ended that relationship as using them as his outward representative for about that 2,000-year period. And he picked up a relationship with the church. And the church is similar. They had an outward relationship to God. And overwhelmingly, most people in the church were not truly saved, especially at the time of the end when God called his people to come out and you know, hundreds and hundreds and hundreds of millions stayed within, indicating they were the tares bundled for the flame. But thank you for calling and sharing and bringing up that good verse. And let's go to our next caller tonight. Welcome to our question and answer program. Please go ahead with your call.
2: Yes, hi. You had a caller, oh, I don't know, maybe a week ago, that called about Genesis 3:3, about is it an apparent contradiction? And I wanted to get your feedback on how, you know, how I see it, because I'm not sure if it's right or not. But
0: let me read the verse. I'll read the verse, and then you can continue. Genesis 3:3, okay. But of the fruit of the tree which is in the midst of the garden, God has said, ye shall not eat of it, neither shall ye touch it, lest ye die. And that's Eve speaking to the serpent.
2: Right. And so I'm thinking where it says, neither shall you touch it. Doesn't it make sense that that would refer to the fruit and not the tree itself?
0: Well, the point of that caller was, I think, saying, because they were given an earlier command to dress the garden, that, you know, like pruning, that kind of a thing would have been applied to that tree. I haven't really had a chance to think more about that. What I've heard people say is that Eve took it a step too far, that God said, do not eat of the tree. And she is saying that he said, do not touch it. And they have even said, well, that is her sin. You know, that's a lie. And I have thought in the past, well, no, I, I, I don't think God is indicating that. It's not at that point, you know, that everything's falling apart for mankind. It's after they actually eat of the tree. It's not at the point of her statement. And also, what I've thought in the past is that if God commands, do not do this, and that the idea is, okay, I don't want to eat of that, or I don't want to transgress that law, and therefore I'm going to be extra cautious and extra careful. And the statement regarding that neither touch it. You see, if you don't touch the tree, if you don't get close to it, you would be protected against breaking the commandment of eating the fruit. And so I've never seen that as a sin on her part.
2: Yeah, but then that brings up how would they dress the tree and take care of the tree if they can't touch it?
0: Well, yeah, I haven't had time to really consider that or look into that. And I don't have an answer for that. I don't have an answer for that right now.
2: Okay. I have just one more quick question about this verse. Where it says, neither shall ye touch it, that word "it" does not have a Strong's number. And it's a Hebrew word, bow. And I looked it up, and the few places that I looked it up, the Hebrew dictionary say it means, that Hebrew word actually means in him. And I'm wondering if you've heard that before. And that kind of brings up a question. It seems kind of strange if it actually does mean in him. I wonder what that would be.
0: Yeah, I haven't heard that. I can't comment on that without having the interlinear Bible open to look at it. I just have the King James here, so I really can't comment on that.
2: Okay, I thought I'd ask, but I appreciate your time. Thanks, Chris.
0: Well, thank you for calling and sharing those good questions. And I don't see any other callers right now. I would like to thank everyone for joining us tonight, whether listening at home or if you were able to call in. We're glad that you did. We have come to the end of this program for now. May you have a good night, and may the Lord's perfect will be done.
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15: Good morning. The time is now 10 a.m. My name is Ralph Hurl, and I'm here to bring you Ted Hurl's German American Program.

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And the start of today's show is brought to you by the Cannstatter Volksfestverein, where, of course, this weekend, the Cannstatter Volksfest is taking place. The park opens today at 12 noon with accordion music by Don Bitterlich throughout the day. At 12:30, the Heimatklänge are going to be playing. And then at 3 o'clock, there's an opening ceremony at the Fruit Column. The Almrausch is going to be dancing from 5 until 6 o'clock. And then at 6 o'clock, well, we're going to have some fun. The Altweibermühle will be taking place. Then to close out the evening from 6:30 until 10, the Adlers will be playing. Of course, they have lots of great food like bratwurst, leberkäse, maultaschen, kasslerippchen. I think I had those last time. Delicious. They also have grilled chicken, hamburgers and hot dogs, and lots more. Potato pancakes, also always very popular. And of course, lots of great vendors there. I'll either be at the front gate with Frank Mack and others as well, of course, or at the, well, at the Wurst Market, the wheel where you can win different meats with Mr. Erwin Stilo, the legend. Just to note that there will be no bingo or dinners on the 10th, but the beer garden will be open on the 11th again. The So Easy Band is going to be playing. Remember again, today, head out to the Cannstatter, open tomorrow at noon as well. Again, music by the Adlers in the afternoon and the Heimatklänge in the evening. And speaking of the Heimatklänge, I'd like to play a song from them, but this is going back a few years. This is when, some of the old-timers were playing. This is Mit Musik geht alles besser.

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It's Lena Velaitis. She's going to sing Komm wieder, wenn du frei bist.

And now I'd like to bring a few words from Reeker's Prime Meats. And you know what, Reeker's? They have a refrigerated section where they have lots of great items that you can bring home, heat up, and you have a delicious meal. For example, they have beef rouladen in gravy, pepper steak, goulash, stuffed peppers, stuffed cabbage rolls, meatballs, liver dumplings, chicken and veal parmesan. And a lot of those items you can either put together maybe with some bread and have a sandwich, like whether it's the chicken and veal parmesan, meatballs, pepper steak, goulash. You can have a delicious sandwich with lots of their imported breads, or you can put it together with some of their sides like homemade German potato salad, ham salad, spätzle, sauerkraut, or bread dumplings, and you have a full meal. Now, they also have a large variety of homemade soups like snapper, pepper pot, chicken noodle, split pea, lentil, goulash, vegetable, and tomato basil. Now, as we start heading into the fall time, well, you're going to be out maybe raking leaves. It starts getting a little bit chillier in the morning. You want something to warm you up. Well, the homemade heat and eats, that's a perfect item to just give you a quick, delicious meal that you don't really have to work too much. Just pop it in the microwave and you're all set. Reeker's, they are located at 7979 Oxford Avenue in Philadelphia. And their telephone number is 215-745-3114. They're open Monday through Saturday from 9 a.m. until 5 p.m. They are closed on Sundays. They get a break, but you can always take a look at their website at reekersmeats.com, and they're on Facebook as well. Now, we're going to continue. This is from another song from a Hitwirbel 77. The first song we played from it was from Lena Velaitis. Now, this is Bata Illich, and he's going to sing Ich möchte der Knopf an deine Bluse sein.

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Aber jetzt, heute spielen wir So küssen nur die Jäger.

Next, I have a CD of Beer Garden Favorites, and with all the festivals, well, you might hear some of these songs. From the CD, I'm choosing Rote Rosen, Rote Lippen, Rote Wein.

And now for a few words from Wetzel & Son Funeral Home. As large corporations buy up local cemeteries and funeral homes, they tend to aggressively merchandise and price the vaults and caskets that they sell. Caskets. It has come to our attention that many families are purchasing caskets from these corporate funeral homes that are hundreds of dollars more in the lower price range and thousands of dollars more in the higher price range than the exact same caskets would cost at Wetzel & Son. We believe that a casket used for a funeral should be fairly priced. If a family wishes to purchase an expensive casket, it should be their decision. 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At Wetzel & Son, you get real answers that address your needs from professional funeral directors, not salesmen. Remember, at Wetzel & Son, there is a difference. Wetzel & Son Funeral Home, 419 Huntingdon Pike in Rockledge and 501 Northeastern Road in Willow Grove. You can also find them on the internet at wetzelandson.com. And now, we're going to continue with a song. This is the Großen Drei der Volksmusik. That's the Nakhon Quintet, the Kastrute Spatzen, and the Klostertaler. They're going to sing, Wir sind stolz auf die Kraft, die uns vereint.

And the time is now getting close to 10:30. You are listening to WWDB AM 860 in Philadelphia. And I have now some updates from the Bundesliga, from the Erste Bundesliga, vom ersten Spieltag vor Woche. 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

And next Saturday, September 12th, it's time for the Vereinigung Erzgebirge's Oktoberfest. Now, this is Bucks and Montgomery County's longest-running German festival. It starts at 11 a.m. and it runs until 10 p.m. Of course, there's going to be plenty of German food and beer, live music. During the day, they have the German brass band playing. In the evening, die Heimatklänge. Now, they have a traditional keg-tapping ceremony, German dance performances. They also have, of course, lots of great soccer games out there to enjoy, kids games, vendors, and lots more. Now, children under 16 are free, and it's $10 per person to enter. Cash is preferred, but they also take Venmo. The Erzgebirge, they are located at 130 Davisville Road in Warminster, Pennsylvania. If you have any questions, you can call them during the day, during normal office hours, I believe, 215-675-5380. That's again Bucks and Montgomery County's longest running Oktoberfest. It is next Saturday, the 12th, from 11 a.m. until 10 p.m. So you have 11 hours of fun, food, entertainment, and of course, well, great beer as well. Remember to keep up to date with everything at the Erzgebirge. You can always go to their website, veclub.org. They're also on Facebook and Twitter. You can keep up with all the different soccer teams and see how well they're doing. You know, they have some great soccer at the Erzgebirge. And while you're at the website, by the way, of course, sign up for the newsletter so you get all the latest updates right to your email or to your inbox. Now, we're going to continue with, we have a song next, and well, I play this once in a while, but so I think almost every different singer has their own version of it. So you get to hear different versions. I know I've played this from Heino in the past, this time from Hauff and Henkler. They're from East Germany. If you remember, they're going to sing Hohe Tannen.

I'm not sure what the top 10 Volkslieder from Germany would be if I had to make a list, but I know Hohenzollern would be up there as one of them. We're going to continue now. We have the Alpentrio Tirol, and they're going to sing Da drüben auf dem Berg steht a Kirschel.

0: When you demand the best of the worst, you demand Dietz & Watson award-winning Franks and sausages. The Dietz & Watson Franks and sausages are prepared from the lean premium hand-trimmed meats and no poultry trimmings. The meats are chopped in the European tradition, not emulsified as with lesser brands, and are combined with all natural spices and seasonings, then slow smoked to bring out the delicious flavors that will stand up to the barbecue, griddle, pan, or pot. My favorite is a Dietz & Watson beef frank gently boiled in beer. I place it in a crusty Italian-style roll, sitting in a bed of sauerkraut and steamed onions, and I top it with Dietz & Watson yellow mustard. And being a wild kind of a guy, I always crown this masterpiece with a Dietz & Watson kosher pickled spear. So do what I do. Always ask for Dietz & Watson franks and sausages at the finest supermarkets and neighborhood delis, and expect the worst that is best.
1: And now we'll continue with the medley. This is Berlin bleibt doch Berlin von Blattschuss und die Blaue Geige.

And now we're going to close out today's program with a song from Dagmar Kohler. Heute kommen die Engel auf Urlaub nach Wien. We might have time for a little bit of music following that, but I'd like to thank you tuning in, of course. And most important, remember today and tomorrow is the Cannstatter Volksfestival, Eins Volksfest, that starts at 12 noon. It runs until 10 p.m. tonight, until 8 p.m. tomorrow night. Come on out, and remember next Saturday, go to the Vereinigung Erzgebirge. They're starting at 11 a.m., and they run until 10 p.m., so they're open a little bit earlier, an hour earlier. Good time to get in the park, get your seat, get some food, and relax and enjoy the music, of course. Thanks again. Hope to see you at the different events, and until next week, auf Wiederhören.

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0: Good afternoon. 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
1: 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Part-time students can also qualify for scholarships. 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Plan ahead and purchase a policy for your child or grandchild now to ensure their eligibility for this benefit when they reach that milestone of higher education. For more information concerning life insurance and annuities, please contact the Ukrainian National Association's home office by calling 1-800-253-9862, extension 3035, or by sending an email to info@uninc.org.

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The following eulogy for Dr. Julian Kulyas was written by Oskold Luzinski, a New York lawyer and noted Ukrainian-American political activist, former president of the Ukrainian Congress Committee of America, UKK, and of the Ukrainian World Congress. Many of us fondly remember Dr. Kulyas for the many years he came to Philadelphia and generously distributed funds from his foundation to local Ukrainian organizations. Julian Kulyas of Chicago died on Friday, August 7, 2026, at the age of 93. His obituary read, "Julian E. Kulyas was a Chicago lawyer, banker, and U.S. Army Reserves colonel who devoted his life to the Ukrainian community he loved and the country that gave him refuge. Born in the village of Boratyn, Ukraine, he survived World War II and years in displaced persons camp in Germany before coming to the United States of America as a boy. His family settled in Chicago's Ukrainian village in the early 1950s, and he arrived with little money and even less English. Over the decades that followed, he built one of the most consequential records of civic service in the neighborhood's history. He earned his law degree from DePaul University, joined the Illinois Bar in 1958, and opened the firm of Kulyas & Kulyas to serve immigrant families. In 1964, he rebuilt a failing savings and loan into First Security Federal Savings Bank, which grew to nearly $500 million in assets and financed the homes and businesses that held Ukrainian village together. He rose to the rank of colonel in the U.S. Army Reserve, served as legal counsel to the Ukrainian consulate in Chicago, was named the Ukrainian Congress Committee of America's Man of the Year in 1989, and received the Order of Merit of Ukraine. In 1980, he gained national attention as the attorney for Walter Polovchak, the young Ukrainian boy known as the Littlest Defector. A lifelong member of SUM, the Ukrainian-American Youth Association, and a devoted soccer man, he was inducted into the Illinois State Soccer Association Hall of Fame and to the Ukrainian Sports Hall of Fame. Julian Kulyas was a national and global leader of the Ukrainian diaspora, and his memory belongs to all the Ukrainian people in Ukraine and abroad. Julian was almost 20 years older than me, but he was my colleague as a lawyer and friend in the global Ukrainian community. And honestly, before that, for me, he was an example of a Ukrainian political activist of the diaspora, a model. I knew him for over 50 years and had the honor and pleasure of working with him personally. The Julian Kulyas that I knew was always engaged and at the same time always available. Not all older colleagues were. He was an example for the younger generation and at the same time always ready to help. I spent a lot of time with him at Ukrainian American and Ukrainian World events. He chaired at least several congresses of the World Congress of Free Ukrainians, today it's known as the Ukrainian World Congress, and did so with extraordinary skill, ease, and humor. At the same time, he was politically active in American political life. He was a Democrat by registration, but he was representative of more than one party. He was principled and moral, and more importantly, accessible to both sides. I remember our meetings with American presidents, vice presidents, secretaries of state of either party. We could always count on Julian to speak intelligently and appropriately. He was eloquent, concise when necessary, and always to the point. For his contribution to the Ukrainian diaspora community, Julian was always there. As his obituary notes, he was a financial expert and set up First Security Bank, which became a major donor to Ukrainian-American projects. Even after it was taken over by a larger American financial institution, Julian and his colleagues were circumspect enough to provide for the Heritage Foundation, which supports Ukrainian global projects to this day. With deepest condolences to his children, grandchildren, and great-grandchildren, in fact, Julian's legacy extends far beyond them. They must share his memory. Julian Kulyas was the quintessential lawyer who had much more than a Polovchak case. Julian was a model of pro bono or free of charge work for the Ukrainian American community. And so, Colonel Julian Kulyas, an American of Ukrainian descent, understood what America was and also what Ukraine needed. He was devoted to both.
Thank you, Julian. Your memory will live long. People like you should not be forgotten. Your good and important deeds ensure the future will always be a help to Ukraine. May your memory be a blessing. Glory to Ukraine.

0: 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Всіх ласкаво просимо. Attention those who like to go down the shore to Wildwood Crest. There is a summer mission in Wildwood Crest. A Ukrainian Catholic Divine Liturgy is celebrated every Sunday at 6:30 p.m. all summer from July 5th to September 6th. The liturgy, celebrated at 6:30, is at Crest Community Church Hall at 5901 Pacific Avenue, Wildwood Crest, New Jersey. All are welcome.
1: You are invited to the 60th Annual Polish-American Family Festival and Country Fair, which takes place over two weekends, Labor Day weekend, September 5th through the 7th, and September 12th to 13th, 2026, from 12 noon to 8 p.m. daily at the National Shrine of Our Lady of Częstochowa at 654 Ferry Road, Doylestown, PA 18901. 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That's 215-345-0600. Again, the dates of the festival are September 5th through the 7th and September 12th and 13th from 12 noon to 8 p.m.
0: 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The Ukrainian Homestead is located at 1230 Beaver Run Drive, Lehighton, Pennsylvania, 18235. 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The annual National Convention of the Ukrainian-American Veterans shall take place from the 24th to the 27th of September of this year in Lehighton, Pennsylvania. The banquet shall take place on Saturday, the 26th of September. There will be a special guest speaker. He should draw a big crowd. The current Ukrainian ambassador to the United Kingdom, General Valery Zaluzhny, was the commander-in-chief of the armed forces of Ukraine, who stopped the Russian advance on Kyiv in the opening days of the Russian-Ukrainian war in February of 2022. He is one of the most popular politicians in Ukraine today. Many opinion polls show him as the leading candidate for president, although he has not announced his candidacy yet. So this banquet will take place on Saturday, the 26th of September. You must register as soon as possible. You can register by contacting

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In July, the U.S. Senate passed the Lindsey Graham Sanctioning Russia and Iran Act of 2026. This bill is now in the House of Representatives. It needs 14 more votes. It has strong bipartisan support. Yesterday, U.S. Secretary of State Marco Rubio said that he supports it, that the White House supports it, and therefore, we ask you to please call your representative, Congressman, at 202-224-3121. That's 202-224-3121. This is the least you can do for Ukraine. Ask him to support bill number House Resolution 10076. That's House Bill 10076, the Lindsey Graham Sanctioning Russia and Iran Act of 2026. Do not forget to do it. На чому кінчаємо сьогоднішні новини?

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0: 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Our phone number is 267-551-1966. 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На чому кінчаємо нашу радіопередачу і бажаємо всім шановним слухачам доброго дня.

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2: Dzień dobry, good afternoon, and thank you for joining me on this summer Sunday afternoon of Labor Day weekend, September 6th. I'm Debbie Mica, producer and host of Polonia Today, and as always, Chopin's concert Rondo Krakowiak welcomes you to WWDB 860 AM and another edition of Polonia Today, a Polish program in English, which includes news from Poland, the Cultural Corner, Let's Learn a Little Polish, events in the Greater Delaware Valley Polish-American community, and in every program a variety of Polish music, classical, polkas and oberecks, folk songs, popular music, and oldies too. So let's begin with Emo and Letni Deszcz, Summer Rain.

0: And in the news from Poland, Polish leaders attended ceremonies at dawn last Tuesday to commemorate the 87th anniversary of the start of World War II. Parliamentary Speaker Włodzimierz Czarzasty led observances in Wieluń, the first Polish city bombed by the Germans at 4:40 a.m. on September 1, 1939. Meanwhile, President Karol Nawrocki, Prime Minister Donald Tusk, and Defense Minister Władysław Kosiniak-Kamysz took part in ceremonies on the Westerplatte Peninsula in the northern city of Gdańsk. Addressing those gathered in Wieluń, Czarzasty said the Polish town became the first target of a war that spread across Europe and the world. German bombs fell on homes, streets, and a hospital, killing hundreds of civilians. The first bombs fell on Wieluń, struck a hospital, killing 32 people, including 26 patients. Historians estimate that about 1,200 residents were killed in the city that day. In a letter read at the ceremony, Nawrocki said Wieluń had become the first symbol in Poland of Nazi German brutality and the mass murder of civilians. He added that historians were still investigating details of the German air raid on Wieluń, including its precise timing, the size of the forces involved, and the course of subsequent attacks. Germany recognizes its historical responsibility. Ambassador Miguel Berger, Germany's ambassador to Poland, who attended the ceremony, acknowledged that the attack on Wieluń was the first war crime committed by the German military during World War II. He said the commemoration sent a message of peace, reconciliation, and respect for human life to the world. However, it's important to keep the memory alive so that victims, their relatives, friends, and families are not forgotten. It's our duty to ensure that crimes such as those committed during World War II can never be repeated. Germany recognizes its historical responsibility and feels committed to preserving the memory of the crimes committed by the Germans without any ifs, Berger said. Polish Deputy Defense Minister Cezary Tomczyk noted that Germany is now one of Poland's largest partners in the European Union and NATO. He said the joint construction by Polish and German troops of the East Shield fortification system along Poland's eastern border with Russia and Belarus had symbolic significance in light of their shared history. This is a symbol of true reconciliation, a breakthrough, and the fact that we are in a completely different place today. We are a strong country with one of the largest armies in NATO, Tomczyk said. Tusk said the lessons of World War II must influence the decisions and attitudes of the leaders of the free world today. We must draw lessons from the horrors of World War II and focus on building solidarity and unity, both at home and across the free world, he said, adding that the NATO alliance cannot be an alliance on paper. We must not allow the brown wave of aggression and contempt to ever repeat itself, he told the gathering, referring to the Nazi brown shirts, Adolf Hitler's paramilitary street force. Nearly 6 million Polish citizens, including about 3 million Polish Jews, were killed during World War II. Polish officials said the country emerged from the conflict devastated, looted, and with its economy in ruins. And before we get to the lighter side of the news, let's have a word from the sponsors who helped to bring you Polonia Today.
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0: 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And on the lighter side, do you know what your cat's doing when you're not home? This cat will not face criminal charges for damages to property, the Baden-Baden police have stated. A cat turns on the tap in an apartment in the center of Baden-Baden, Germany, causing a flood in the building during the night of Wednesday, August 19th to Thursday, August 20th. Unable to contact her cat sitter, the animal's owner, who was away at the time of the incident, was able to raise the alarm by remotely viewing the CCTV camera installed in her home. The cat is doing well, according to the Baden-Baden police. On arrival, firefighters from Baden-Baden found that water was already flowing from the flat in question into the cellar of a neighbor's flat on the floor below. The police explained in a statement, upon entering the flat's kitchen, they found the tap leaking profusely. The room was already so flooded that the water had spread into other rooms. Firefighters temporarily stemmed the flooding using towels, advising the owner to take urgent steps to dry out the property to prevent further damage. The cat is fine, wrote the Baden-Baden police, and will not face criminal charges for damages to property. And that concludes the news. Stay tuned for the Cultural Corner, the Polish Word of the Day, and the Philly Scene after we hear from the sponsors who help to bring you Polonia Today. As Honorary Consul of the Republic of Poland, I'm pleased to announce that the Polish Consulate in Washington, D.C. will conduct Polish passport renewals at the Associated Polish Home, 9150 Academy Road, on Thursday and Friday, October 8th and 9th, from 9 a.m. to 5 p.m. Appointments are required. Registration beginning September 8th at secure.econsulat.gov.pl. 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Hi, this is Debbie Mica, and you're tuned to the Cultural Corner of Polonia Today, where our favorite gourmets take us on a grill feast. It's not just about pork slices or kielbasa anymore.
3: Tune to Warsaw. Polish fusion, Polski fusion, the Polish palate, the Polish quest for taste, pierogi, pizza, kebab, molecular cuisine, tales from the Polish kitchen with Agnieszka Bielawska,
4: Elżbieta Krajewska.
5: Hello everyone.
6: Hello everyone. Grill the Polish way. I mean, grilling, barbecuing, whatever, however you call it, is one of our favorite pastimes during summer days. Yes, it's a national sport. But apparently, all the grilling is taking a turnout. I mean, it is not only what we put on the grill, but also the way that we prepare for this particular meeting. It is usually, well, a family or a friend's affair, so there's lots of people and lots of things that have to be grilled. And nowadays, we tend to sort of have a variety on our grilling menu because there is more and more people here in this country who do not eat meat. And if they do, they stick to, for example, only poultry, and they will not have pork, whereas the pork was the main sort of the staple on the grill.
4: Karkovka
6: marinated in various spices with lots of garlic and marjoram. However, nowadays we do have to change this menu because we have to take into account, as of course with everything, we have to take into account those who are vegans, vegetarians, the kids, those who want things on the grill to be lighter. I mean, how can things on the grill be lighter? I cannot understand that, but okay. So we also prepare many side dishes, which means the side dishes are the salads.
4: Yes, but then, if you eat lots of salads, it means the grill is healthy.
6: Yes, indeed. And then we also prepare lots of vegetables to put in the stead of meat on the grill.
4: You know, I thought we weren't going, well, barbecues quite simply is another thing I thought we weren't going to be talking about this year.
6: Well, because, we do every year.
4: Well, we do every year, but May the 1st went by. May the 1st in this country is traditionally the start of grilling season when everyone, whatever the weather, pulls out their barbecue and gets it ready for the summer, and of course starts grilling on that barbecue, as I said, whatever the weather may be. So that date went by, and I thought, since so obvious and since there wasn't really any particular issues, I mean, every year there are fads and fashions, what we are putting on that grill, but this year there wasn't. So I thought we weren't going to be talking about this, but evidently I was wrong again.
6: Yes, because we've had a new studies showing that the grilling or the barbecue is becoming, as I said, a joint endeavour that is not only the hosts but all those who are invited for this particular wonderful mouth-watering event, because almost 40% of respondents to that particular survey showed that they like this preparations, the joint preparations for this nice event, because there are those who deal with the meats, there are those who do the salads, and all those who also prepare various vegetables for the grill. As I said, vegetables are becoming sort of like pushing away slightly the meaty stuff, because Poles have discovered that, for example, grilled zucchinis, grilled tomatoes or aubergines are equally lovely together with some kind of sauces to accompany them, as is the staple sausage and karkovka.
4: Mm-hmm. Well, I think that we've for some years now agreed that the vegetables from the grill are delicious. And well, this is the problem with what you mentioned with the light eating. It does take quite a lot of seasoning and simply oil because of the open fire to grill anything. But what has changed and what this probe this year has changed is this attitude that it's a family and all together thing. Before it was like, mostly the men. The men were responsible for doing the meat, and sometimes all you had to go with the meat was a piece of bread or perhaps a roast potato, but the rest of it was really potluck. And if somebody brought a salad, then you were lucky, but if somebody didn't, then that was the grill. Now it's different indeed. There was this time that when we started grilling salmon and fish, and the air was mostly dominated by that, and not pork karkovka, as we said. Then we started grilling aubergines, and we discovered that I think now there is indeed much more variety, and as we are underlining here, much more of doing things together.
6: So it's a nice family affair. And I think it is when you attend such a party, so to say, a grilling picnic, you find it hugely enjoyable, not because of the things that are being prepared, but because you are part of preparing them. So I think it is not only sitting and talking whilst the husband and the uncle do the meats, but it's all of us together preparing a huge feast out in the garden or in the open air. Please remember never to grill, never to invite people to your own balcony for a grilling event.
4: It's not illegal, but it's not seen well.
6: Definitely not.
4: And some housing communities are against that. Well, not to blame, of course. It's much nicer if you're grilling, if you have a piece of land where you can take your barbecue and not have the whole of the housing block know that you're grilling outside. Although I think if you're frying something, most of the block knows anyway, but that's a different issue.
6: But it's not in the open air. It's in your own kitchen, whereas, I mean, the grill on the balcony, well, it is not suitable, let us be frank. However, grilling is something that will, I think, never go out of fashion. The thing is, what will we be coming with next to sort
4: beans.
6: Of...
4: Yes. This surprised me.
6: Beans.
4: Beans, yes.
6: Beans.
4: Green beans on the grill. That is something.
6: That is a novelty.
4: I mean,
6: asparagus, yes, but green beans? Okay. So there is probably, I think, much more to come for the next season.
4: Bye-bye.
6: Bye-bye.

0: And let us learn a little Polish today. Our Polish word of the day is the noun for mountain, góra. Repeat after me, góra. And here's an example sentence. Mężczyzna zjeżdża z góry na rowerze. The man is riding his bike down the mountain. So while you're riding your bike down the mountain, remember to practice góra.
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2: 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Polish Home houses multiple organizations which preserve Polish history and culture through song, dance, theater, educational lectures, and the intrinsic mission statements of both Polish Home and each of its organizations. Please consider supporting us by sending us a tax-deductible donation to the Associated Polish Home at 9150 Academy Road, Philadelphia, Pennsylvania, 19114.
0: Dyżur konsularny odbędzie się w czwartek i piątek, 8 i 9 października od 9 rano do 17 w Domu Polskim, 9150 Academy Road. 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Hi, this is Debbie Micah, and you're tuned to Polonia Today, here at the multicultural voice of the Greater Delaware Valley, WWDB 860 AM. And really, there's always something going on at the Associated Polish Home. For example, don't miss the Associated Polish Home's Dożynki, the Polish Harvest Festival picnic. 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And today, Sunday, September 6th, the Polish American Family Festival and Country Fair at the Częstochowa Shrine in Doylestown is in full swing and continues tomorrow, Labor Day, and the following weekend. Be sure to support the Shrine Festival. And as TJ signals me that today's edition of Polonia Today is drawing to a close, we'll be listening to Guzowianki and Taka Sobie. Till next Sunday afternoon at 1:30.

0: 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Pete Trabucco's here on WWDB, live on tape every Saturday at 2. 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
12: Good afternoon to all my wonderful listeners. On behalf of the Associazione Regionale Abruzzese Delco, I am Melissa Canava Marino, and along with my colleague Nick Alessandrini, I'm ready to have you join us for another musical tour of Il Bel Paese. So join along with us for today's edition of Viaggio Musicale right here on WWDB 860 and WPEN HD2. Salve e benvenuti a tutti i miei cari ascoltatori. 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
13: Salve cari ascoltatori, Nick Alessandrini back for another edition here of Viaggio Musicale alongside Melissa Canavo Marino as we again dive into September as we hopefully the fall will be here shortly. It has been a hot week last week, and I'll tell you what, Melissa, we're dealing with a little AC issue at home right now, so again, it's been a little bit of a struggle, but hopefully we get that fall weather here shortly. And again,
14: Nick, I know you are just bursting at the seams at Hawk Sports.
13: Guess what's coming up this week, Melissa? I know you're excited. It's football time. Football's back, but that is it. We know we are here for one reason and one reason only, and that is an Italian musical journey here this Sunday afternoon. So let's dive right in, Melissa. How are we going to get started?
14: E Compari is a novelty song which was adapted from a traditional Italian song and recorded by Julius La Rosa. The song reached number one on the Cashbox chart and number two on the Billboard chart in 1953. As a result of the song's popularity, it was also recorded by many other recording artists and performed live on several TV varieties shows of that era. Among those TV performances was one performed on the Lawrence Welk program by Welk's daughter-in-law Tanya, with some help from the Italian-American members of Welk's band. Now, I know you all know this one, so if you want to sing along, please join in. Don't be bashful.

si può suonare, ma che si suona su violino, e come si suona un violino, sento.

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1: 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To find out more about the work and services of the Sons and Daughters of Italy, LAM Valley Forge Lodge 1776, or for more membership information, contact Denise Bernardini at 610-505-1210.
2: U Pecuraru è una delle canzoni più celebri della Calabria, scritta da Otello Profazio, che ora ascoltiamo in una versione un po' più movimentata del solito. Our Italian musical journey takes us to Calabria as we listen to a song in the typical folk style of the region. It's entitled U Pecuraru. In English, it means shepherd. It is performed by Otello Profazio.

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0: on Sunday, October 4th, 2026. From noon to 8 p.m., the St. Nicholas of Tallentine Parish will hold its annual Italian Festival. The festival takes place in South Philadelphia on the 1700 block of South 9th Street and presented annually since 1987. St. Nicholas of Tallentine Parish has been dedicated to keeping alive the spirit and faith, family, and tradition of the early Italian immigrants. Although this is an annual celebration of faith, it's also a celebration of everything Italian. 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

0: Manze funebri di diverse categorie, esaudendo qualsiasi tipo di richiesta. 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
1: Anyone who knows about the problems Lou Monty has had for a long time with a little mouse by the name of Peppino might not know he brought a cat named Pasquale in to get rid of Peppino. Of course, that didn't work. Peppino and Pasquale teamed up to make Lou's life even more miserable. So what did he do? He went out and brought a new cat named Chicho. Let's see how that's working out for him.
2: I'm a Chicho the cat, and I live in the same house with the nice little mouse.
3: Hey, Chicho, you'd better catch that mouse, or else you'll be looking for another house. On your door, my love, then you're not literally gabbing. Yum, a Chicho, scab, a Chicho, a pose, or a Every day I tell that cat to catch that crazy mouse. But all day he combs his hair and struts around the house. He says that he's afraid of him, but he just puts me on. I know that he won't catch him, cause that mouse is his bison. Hey, gee, shaga, you'd better catch that mouse, or else you'll be looking for another house. On your door, my lord, then you're the leash, ligabin. Yum, gee, gee, scab, gee, tongue, bozo, gee. 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A Chicho laughed and said,

0: e giorna liscia le cabine. 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
1: we got to live with our bygones and there we're gonna stay. So send our mail to Washington in the care of LBJ.
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1: Luigi, we only fool you. 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
0: A.G., Chaga, you'd better catch that mouse. 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
2: La Strada nel Bosco, meaning The Road in the Woods, is a song written while Italy was under bombardment by the Allies. It was first sung by Gino Vecchi, but made famous by Albertone Ravagliati. The piece was released for the first time in 1943. In 1960, the song was featured in the film La Sciocciara by Vittorio Di Secca, starring a beautiful, teary-eyed Sofia Loren. Today, it's Al Martino who will be performing it for us. Al Martino è il prossimo artista che ci offre La Strada nel Bosco.

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0: the Grand Lodge of Pennsylvania, Sons and Daughters of Italy, and its president, Amato Sanita, are proud to join with the other sponsors of Viaggio Musicale. The Grand Lodge thanks all of its volunteers for their support, which brings Italian-American radio to southeastern Pennsylvania and its neighboring counties in New Jersey and Delaware, the home of our nation's second-largest Italian-American community. The Grand Lodge wishes continued success as the program promotes and preserves Italian heritage and culture in our vibrant Italian-American community and further joins in enhancing the cultural diversity of the Delaware Valley. To find out more about the work and services of the Grand Lodge of Pennsylvania, Sons and Daughters of Italy, and membership information, contact them at 215-592-1713. That's 215-592-1713, or visit estoitaly.com.
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0: And for this week's Wilmu segment, we are going to start with a Dean Martin medley, and we're going to finish it off with an Adriano Celentano singing Preghiero. 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Buon ascolto.

0: Special thanks to Dr. Laverne Harmon and Wilmington University for sponsoring this past segment of Viaggio Musicale and for all of their service to community. This concludes today's edition of Viaggio Musicale. 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I invite you back next week to join me, Nicholas Alessandrini, and Melissa Canavo Marino next Sunday afternoon at 2 o'clock for another Italian musical journey.
1: 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Si conclude così il programma di oggi. Grazie per la vostra cortese attenzione. Qui è Melissa Cannavo Marino, che a nome di tutti i componenti di questo programma vi auguro buon proseguimento della giornata ed una buona settimana.
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15: Dan Hutt present Harms, because there is a retired U.S. Air Force captain in the room. 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

0: Cooking with Joey D and the Starlighters. We're hoping for Joey to give us a call to speak with us on the air live. 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
1: It's the 1970s. The time machine is turned on, and now it's party time. Time to remember when you saw all the stars in person at Sailor's Lake, Castle Rock, and Notre Dame Bandstand. Ladies and gentlemen, it's time for the Lehigh Valley's perennial teenager, Gene K.

0: Hello, universe, and welcome to the world of Gene Kay's music. If you're independently wealthy, have the leisure time, and nothing better to do, come fly with me.
1: Rock and roll. Ladies and gentlemen, we're with Gene Kay. I can't believe it. God bless you, Gene. It's good to have you with us. And Billy Carlucci, say hello to the world.
0: Janine
1: is with us as well. And is this mic? Your mic is hot here, Billy?
2: It's getting there.
1: No, you're off. His mic is off. Now it's on, I think.
3: Now it's on.
1: Now we're on.
3: I'm on the other verse, Gene.
1: We're talking off air that Gene Kay, back in the early 60s, when I was affiliated with Harold B. Robinson, 6600 North Broad Street, Gene, there was a group of gals called Patti LaBelle and the Bluebells. I had sold my heart to the Junk Man on Newtown Records, and they had Down the Aisle. And I said, girls, come on, I'll be your road manager. Monty couldn't make it, their uncle. So I went on the road with them and took them up to Notre Dame High School. And Leslie Gore was on the same ticket. Let's talk hops, because Billy Carlucci, you did some hops with Gene Kay. Jump in here, Gene. You remember when I brought Patti LaBelle and the Bluebells to you at Notre Dame?
0: We had a unique situation. We had a high school and a priest who needed money. They were a brand new school between Bethlehem and Easton, Pennsylvania. But they had a huge auditorium, and they had a wonderful stage. It was a great place for teenagers to come. We were tough, jackets and ties, skirts for the ladies, and lots of chaperones. The parents all volunteered their time, and we spoiled the entertainers. Where most disc jockeys abused them, they came to my dances. We housed them. We fed them.
1: Wow.
0: We put them in cars. We did all the things that lots of other radio station disc jockeys weren't doing. And as a result, I had dances pulling thousands of kids, and we were in a multitude of different magazines.
1: 1 second, Gene. Hold on 1 second. Gene, is this true, Billy Carlucci?
2: It's true. He had everybody coming in because he treated everybody terrifically that was an entertainer. He had it all down pat. And your good friend was Barry Gordy. He called you, right? And had a group for you and said he had a group. What's their name? And you said what?
0: Well, you just opened up a kettle of worms.
1: Wonderful.
0: Barry
1: nice
0: Gordy
1: worms.
0: From Motown called me and he said, Gene, do me a favor. I want to send you a group or two to do your dances and break them in.
1: Rock and roll reveille. Rock and roll. Keep going, man.
0: What do you call the name of this group? He says, well, the two groups are called the Primes and the Primettes, and they'll come in and they'll do your dance. Well, they came in and their record wasn't too good. But they said, if you don't mind, we'd like to perform live.
1: Wow.
0: Well,
1: wow.
0: They had their instruments. They took over the stage. They blew the crowd away. Suddenly, they're appearing in front of 1,500, 2,000 well-dressed teenagers on a Saturday night in the Notre Dame High School building. Well, they went back. They told Barry how great it was, what a good time there was. I forgot all about it. Some months later, the phone rings, and it's Barry Gordy again. He says, hey, I'm going to pay my dues. I got a couple of groups that are doing well out here in Detroit, and I'd like to let you be the first disc jockey in the country that gets to use them at his record hops. So could you use them in a week or two? We picked a date. He told me what it was. He sent me the records, and by the time they got them, the records were hotter than a firecracker. And those two groups, the Primes and the Primettes, Barry had changed their names. The girls were no longer the Primes. They were called the Supremes.
1: Wow.
0: And the boys were not the Primettes. They became the Temptations.
1: And listen, Gene, Cindy Birdsong later would go and become one of the Supremes from the LaBelle.
0: That's right.
1: Now, listen, Gene, we have a surprise guest for us on the radio all the way from California, and he's actually gone 26 miles, I think, to Catalina Island.
2: Well, I love that record.
1: Are you on the air with us, Bruce Belandon? You're going to be on the air with us in a few weeks. Bruce, say hello to Gene Kay, the Janine, our executive producer.
4: I'm listening to you guys reminisce, man. I'm back there with you. This is great.
1: And we have Billy Carlucci, who was Billy in the Essentials, and also Danny in the Juniors. So chime in here. Talk music. Do you remember 26 Miles, Gene?
0: Oh, how could anybody forget that?
2: You ready, guys? 26 miles across the sea. Sadie Catalina is waiting for me. Daddy Catalina, the island of romance.
1: Ba-dum, ba-dum, ba-dum, ba-dum.
0: If any record companies are listening, we're not auditioning at the moment.
4: I'm going to check my ASCAP next time to see if they recorded your performance and I got royalties.
1: Number 10, Bruce, on the warp label, as Dick Clark once said. But listen, welcome to Philadelphia Radio. Let's talk a little bit about Before Press, but we're going to get back to Gene Kay and some great music. Share your love of music, Bruce. It's great to have you on the air. And in 2 weeks, he's going to be my guest, the Four Preps and Bruce Belen, the lead singer of the Four Preps on Capitol Records.
4: I just came back from a film festival where they screened Gidget, which, of course, was a big break for the Preps. We were in the first Gidget film with Sandra Dee.
1: Wow.
4: And I sat on the beach at the Del Coronado Hotel, the famous legendary hotel, where they were screening the movie that night with my ukulele, and I could see Catalina in the distance. It was like I was back in high school when I was on the beach the day I wrote the song. So,
1: what a show.
4: Yeah, we got a lot of fun memories to share, but you guys are great. Father Jim, I'm so glad we've crossed paths. We're going to have some fun, buddy, and I don't want to keep interrupting you guys because you got some great stories going, but I wanted to check in and say hi and say 2 weeks from now you and I will... It'll jaw a little bit.
1: You're truly a PK, a pastor's kid, and we love you, man. Rock and roll. On WWDB, our number is 888-329-3306. And, Gene, this is a song you picked by Bobby Vinton. What do you remember about Blue Velvet, Bob, Gene?
0: At the time, all the up-tempo songs had taken over the music business. So whether you were running a dance or a show, you needed to pace yourself. You needed different kinds of songs to play that your audience would like. So when Bobby Vinton came out with Blue Velvet, it just hit the spot perfectly. Let's listen.

0: the Polish prince, Bobby Vinton, on Epic Records. This Father Jim Drucker, Philadelphia's Doo-Wop Priest. Our number is 888-329-3306. 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We're on the air, 10,000 AM, 30,001 FM, WPEN-FM. And we have in the rafters, hanging up in the sky, Vinnie Martell, the guitarist of the Vanilla Fudge. Vinnie, say hello to Gene Kay, to Billy Carlucci, and Janine and myself. Love you, man.
1: Good to have you here.
2: Good. My pleasure being on.
0: Let's talk music, Vinnie. Talk music.
2: Okay. Well, first of all, I knocked up Bobby Vinton down at the Eden Rock Hotel on Collins Avenue in Florida before I was ever in the Vanilla Fudge. I was playing in a band down there called the Bondsmen for a two-week stint, and he came up and sang. And we were the band, like, for the kids, whatever.
0: Wonderful.
2: And he came up, we did Blue Velvet, and we did Roses Are Red, you know, the other song that he did.
0: Right.
2: And some other stuff. So that was pretty cool.
0: Now, Vinny, you're playing with a group called Suitcase Murphy. When's the next gig?
2: The next gig should be coming up in about a week or so. It's I'm in the car, and I don't have it in front of me, so I can't tell you, but I can get on next week and tell you. But it's... Mole Man has that information, right? You know his... I could call him and call you back if you want.
0: No, that'd be fine. In the meantime, how can they get information on you, Vinnie Martell or Vanilla Fudge? I think you have a web page.
2: Yeah. It's VinnieMartell@AOL.com. VinceMartell.com is my website with two L's. It's really Vincenzo Giacomo Martemucci, but I use Vince Martell because everybody's got problems. From the Bronx.
1: Oh, you love the Bronx. I love the Bronx. This is Billy speaking to you.
0: Vinny, do you remember doing record hops at all? Gene Kay was was an expert. He had great groups on. He was in Allentown, at PHL in Philadelphia, CAU-TV, CBS affiliate. What record hops do you remember in your mind doing it with the Vanilla
2: Fudge? We did the Hullabaloo circuit for one thing. We did the whole circuit all over the place.
0: Wow.
2: Remember them places?
0: Yeah, I do. Absolutely.
2: Yes. So we did them, and we did all the TV shows. Well, we just did so many gigs in the time that we were together. I think we played every state in the union. I think we had two periods off for 2 weeks out of the three years that we were really making noise.
0: Well,
2: we had great management. Yeah, good.
0: No, it was great having you on the air. Give our love to Peg and to Mole, Anthony Maressa, who is the leader of the Suitcase Murphy. I've become an 82-year-old groupie, Gene. I'm going to all their concerts. I'll tell you right now, we're rocking. Janine joins me. Billy comes sometimes with Patty Latanzi. But anyway, Billy, continue on. Now, you said you were with Bobby Vinton, I think,
1: story
0: right?
1: About Bobby Vinton, all right? I'm living in Southwest Philly, and we had a record out. We're promoting it, Billy and the Essentials. We had May You Be There out. And the limo picks me up from Universal Distributors. They sent the limo.
0: Yeah, that was Howard Lipschitz. Yes,
1: Howard
0: absolutely.
1: Lipschitz, right. So the limousine comes, and
0: they own Jamie Guyden Records.
1: Jamie Guyden and distribute all the records.
0: Sure.
1: And the limousine picks me up. I get in the car. I didn't have the whole group. I just was there alone. And Joe Wizard was there, my good friend.
0: Love him, a good
1: producer,
0: friend of mine too, for many years.
1: And he said to me, "I'd like to meet Bobby Vinton. He's a new artist." And I shook his hand.
0: Wow, how about that?
1: And he didn't have a hit record then, but he did have Roses of Red out.
0: How was he? A nice fella?
1: Yeah, very nice, yeah. So we traveled to Gene Kay's record hop.
0: No kidding. And you remember him at your hop, right, Gene?
3: Absolutely.
1: I just remember that. But that's the funniest thing. And then all of a sudden, his record took off. He got it because of you, Gene. Roses are red, my love. Violets are purple. I'm blue. But speaking of Gene Kay, here's Gene Kay's play of the day.
0: Okay.
1: Which is one of the Beatles songs.
0: No kidding. Yeah, I think he knew somebody called Brian Epstein. I think that's what I think.
4: Can't buy

Well, he got a new dance, and it goes like this. Hi, everybody. This is Joey D from the Starlighters. I'm a Jersey boy, but I'll tell you what. When I'm in Philadelphia, I listen to Father Jim Drucker, the rock and roll priest on WWDB AM 860.

0: from Lafayette College in Easton, The Circle. We're going to talk about it in a minute, but I'm very blessed to have with me on the radio, first time live with me, Jimmy Drucker, Father Jim, on WWDB AM 860 and Rock and Roll Reveille. We started our show off today, Joey D, with your song, The Peppermint Twist. Let's talk music, and how are you, Joey? I love you.
1: Thank you. I was listening to the show. It was really fun, man. You guys are talking to somebody from Catalina Island. I was out there back in the old days.
0: It was Bruce Bellend of the Four Preps.
1: Yeah. It was so cool. So cool. But very interesting. And Gene K, he must be from a poor family like me because he can't afford a last name.
2: Very good. In my family, my wife has all the money.
0: Do you remember?
1: You're a smart guy.
0: You remember Joey D, I'm sure, right, Gene?
2: Oh, absolutely.
0: What's your thoughts of Joey D?
2: At a time when everybody was twisting, suddenly the adults were twisting. It was no longer a teenage dance. Nightclubs all over the country were featuring the twist, and I was taking many of those acts up into the Catskills, the Grossingers, where they performed in front of adults, and the adults loved them. It was the music of the times.
0: Now, Joey D, you and I go back, Joey D, to the early 1960s when I was a theatrical booking agent, 19 years old, with Norman Joyce, Jolly Joyce, and Van Joyce. Vanny, our dear beloved friend of blessed memory. Do you remember those days, Joey?
1: I certainly do. And remember they had some of the biggest acts in show business.
0: Absolutely. Three Stooges.
1: They had Billy and the Comets, the Three Stooges, Bobby Darin, Johnny Cash, and Joey D and the Starlighters.
0: Let me tell you a quick story. I don't know if it's true. I told Vanny this later. But when I was in Boston, I was at Emerson College studying with Vinnie DeBona, who's worth $200 million now. And my classmate was the Fonz, Henry Winkler. And I had to do a term paper on talk show. There was no talk radio. That was all music. And I went to see a Bob Kennedy. He was on WBZ TV. So I go in. And I'm waiting in the rafters, in the wings, you know, to go on to wait for the show to end. And who's there but Eddie Arnold? So Eddie says to me, "What's your name, young man?" I said, "Sir, I'm Jimmy Drucker from Philly." He said, "Call me Eddie. I'm Eddie." I said, "Yes, sir." He said, "Call me Eddie." I said, "Jimmy, will you call me Eddie, please?" He said, "What do you do?" I said, "Well, I used to work for a booking agent for John." He said, "No, my God, you're kidding me. You work for Johnny Joyce? Let me tell you something. You know how we got his name?" I said, "I don't know. I just know I worked for him. And Norman was my boss, and we used to go to nightclubs at 10 to 2 in the morning where we go for breakfast afterwards, like every gig, every group." And he said he would call groups. He would call clubs. Dick Lee's, 500 Lounge, whatever. You name the clubs, as you well know, Joey, and New York as well. And he would cry. "You got a book of me." And he's talking about himself, Eddie Arnold. He said, "You got a book of my God, he's good, Eddie Arnold. He is, he's going to be a star." He said, "That's how I got his name." So I told Van that. He said, "Father, I don't know if that's true, but it sounds like a wonderful story." But that's what Eddie Arnold told me himself, Joey.
1: That's a great story.
2: Make the world go away.
1: I met Eddie Arnold in Wilkes-Barre.

0: Sorry, PA, and he was what a gentleman and a great singer.
1: Oh.
0: He was a country and western equivalent to Perry Como, I thought.
2: Absolutely, good way of putting. Make the world go away.
3: What kind of love is this?
0: Well, that's another song.
3: I love you, Joe.
0: I was so lucky with that one because I did a movie called Two Tickets to Paris, and we needed a love song, and I was so fortunate to have Henry Glover, who was the A&R wow. man for Roulette Records, and a lot of other people. We'll talk about that later if you like. But anyway, Henry got Johnny Cash to write that, Johnny Nash to write that song for me.
2: Wow.
3: That's a story, man. I never knew that one.
2: We're talking music.
0: What a beautiful song.
2: This is off the wall stuff. This is Jimmy Drucker Show, Father Jim, and it's WWDB AM 888-329-3306. Let us jump back, Joe. We're still on for a few minutes. With Gene Kay, he's going to talk about a group that he found and took to Jerry Ross, a group called The Circle.
4: When you're doing a dance in the middle of a very populated area, everybody wants to come and perform on your stage. And I had a group that kept driving me crazy. We want to play. We want to play. We got a band. We sing. We dance. We do it all. So finally I said to them, where are you guys from? They said, Gene, you're in the Lehigh Valley. And we go to Lafayette College. And we're big in all the fraternities. Come to one of the fraternities. Hear us play. So one night on a Friday, I took time off from my dances, and I went to the fraternity, Pi Lambda Phi, to hear them play. And they blew me away. Next thing I knew, I booked them at the dance. And after that, we led them to Jerry Ross in a recording contract. And as they say, the rest is history.
3: Wow.
4: They became stars.
2: And Jerry Ross. Good, Jerry's good.
0: No, I'm just going to, I'm sorry to interrupt, but King, you said some wonderful things about me with the twist dance, which became so popular. It was world famous. But the guy who never got the credit that did it all, he created the dance, and he and the Midnighters.
2: Yeah, Hank Ballard.
0: They wrote the song. Hank Ballard. Mm-hmm. People should know about that. And a lot of people don't really give him enough credit. And I love the man. Unfortunately, he's gone. But, you know, Chubby came along, and he did a clone of Hank's record. Hank was out with the record first, of course, because he wrote and arranged it, and the group did created the dance. But Dick Clark's wife said, why don't we have Chubby do this song? Because back then, Hank was a little too risque, you know, Work With Me, Annie, Sexy Ways, Annie Had a Baby. Sure. So they wanted to stay away, keep him at arm's length. Because he was, you know, he's doing R&B, man.
2: All right, right on.
0: And that's the stuff that I really loved. I loved R&B music, and that's how I got involved.
4: Let me insert a thought here. When Henry Colt, who operated a butcher shop in Philadelphia, had a young man working in the shop cutting meat whose name was Chubby Checker.
3: Ernest Evans.
2: Right.
4: And they recorded the song. He took it to Dick Clark's office.
2: On Cameo Parkway.
4: And while they were there, sitting in the office was Dick's wife. And she listened to the record, and they said, what's his name? And Henry Colt said, we haven't given him a name yet. And Barbara Clark turned around and looked at the crowd and said, you know something? He kind of resembles some of the other acts that are out there. And he's a little on the heavy side. He's not Hank Ballard. But since he's a little portly, we'll call him Chubby. And that's how Chubby Checker got his name. And the song went on to become a big hit.
3: Nice, nice.
2: And I heard another story that Fats Domino, Fats Chubby Domino Checker, Chubby Checker. And I met Fats Domino. Joey, talk a little bit more. I love having you on the air. It's phenomenal. I can't believe I have Joey D with me after all these
3: years. Well, I got to tell you, Joey, your family were wonderful to me. I'm just Billy Colucci talking.
2: Billy Colucci of the Essentials, and Danny the Juniors.
0: Oh, I know Billy for 100 years.
2: He's one of my co-hosts, Joey.
0: Well, he's a great guy, man, and a great singer, and the guy, he sang with everybody. Danny and the Juniors, this guy, that guy. I mean, he's very special. But, and when it comes to doo-wop singing. Nobody can beat Billy.
2: Amen. Amen.
3: Well, thank you for the compliment, but I still love your family.
0: Well, thank you so much, man. I appreciate it. Yeah.
3: Great family.
2: Now, listen, we're going to please stay with us if you can, Joey. We're going to now go to our lieutenant colonel, resident psychologist, retired lieutenant colonel, former Marine, Dr. Andrew Savicki, with our theme song that Billy Carlucci and the Essentials sing.

Yes, Father Drucker, that is Billy Carlucci and the Essentials. And what an appropriate song when we think about all of our veterans that may be struggling and dealing with issues in their life. They need someone to be there. And consider the following. There's family, there's friends, there's neighbors, and certainly other veterans that are there to help them, to listen to them, to guide them in a direction where there's a need. Remember always that the individual that's there may be you, may be me, may be anyone listening on the radio. If there are issues and stressors, they can be managed. Stress is normal. But certainly we need you. God saved your life from combat, from situations that said you shouldn't be here, but you are here. So as a veteran, a fellow veteran, let me tell you, I'm here. Call me at 856-278-4042 or text 988 and someone will be there to listen, to guide you, to support you. And always remember, God loves you. We all love you. Maybe all of you will be there.

0: Walsh. The Patreon.
1: Gene, you have joined our wonderful menagerie with us on Rock and Roll Reveille twice prior. I'm Janine, executive producer of Rock and Roll Reveille. We remember your stories surrounding this Frank Sinatra song. Gene, can you share with us and our audience another story?
2: One of the great things about Frank Sinatra was he was able to adapt to what was going on in the world at the time. When rock and roll and the twist and all these things were taking over the music charts all over the country, how could a guy like Frank Sinatra keep from dying? The name of the ball game is talent always prevails. And Frank heard this song and said, I'm going into the studio and I'm going to call disc jockeys and I'm going to let them know if they give this airplay, the song's got a chance to make the charts.
3: And Gene,
2: and the rest is
3: he started his own record company, Reprise Records.
2: And did very, very nicely.
3: Absolutely, including with his daughter.
2: Yes, when the family has talent, it spreads to everybody. Nancy was a great talent.
3: How about you, Joey D? You still with us? Jump in here, will you?
4: Frankie was another Jersey boy. But I want to tell you, when I wanted to go to the fights, I would go to one of the Dovell sessions. They had more fist fights during the session than Tuesday night at the fights, man.
5: That's true, and I witnessed a few of them.
4: I love those guys.
3: Yeah. Well, Jerry Gross is a good friend of ours, absolutely.
4: Great,
3: and
4: great guys.
3: And he started...
4: And Mark and Arnie. And
3: Lenny. Len Barry, Lenny, of course.
4: Oh, yeah, Len.
5: And Mike...
3: Yep.
4: Michael, yeah, Michael's from Florida like I am now.
3: Well, my first show of Rock and Roll Reveille, he was my first guest, Joey.
4: Yeah.
3: Jerry Gross, who was wonderful having me on. And Billy Carlucci is with me every week. And Janine is with us now, and Dr. Savicki. And,
4: yeah, well, Billy Carlucci would throw some hands, too.
5: I got stories.
4: He was another tough guy. A lot of stories
5: I can't say on the air, but I was always right.
3: Listen, Joey, he told me about he used to date the lady... the wife of the owner of Bang Records. Share the story quickly.
5: Did. Eileen Burns, we went out together for a long time after Bert died, like a year later. And she made me one of the president of Bang and Shout Records.
3: Wow.
4: How cool, man.
5: So every time I went out with her.
4: You earned it, man. How many fights did you have with Joe from Danny Jr.?
5: Actually, we only had two. The last one
4: only
5: was...
4: Two?
5: But the first one was pretty bad. It was after a show. I didn't agree with because I didn't like doing skits at a rock and roll show with Chuck Berry. We're opening for, you know, and those little skits. I didn't do
3: them. Now, Joey, do you remember Bobby Love, who sang with Danny and the Juniors? He was a very close friend of mine, Bobby Love.
4: No.
3: Okay.
4: No.
3: He was later,
4: oh, yeah, Bobby yeah. Love was the chubby guy.
3: Yes, he was, yes. And he sang
4: good guy,
3: pitch perfect, absolutely.
5: Good singer.
4: Yeah, he was on the money. You're exactly right.
3: Now listen, we have another song here on WWDB 860 AM 888-329-3306. This is Jimmy Drucker, Father Jim Drucker from Philadelphia, Pennsylvania, Catholic priest, 46 years.
5: My God,
3: where did I go wrong?
5: How do you do that?
4: I got sneakers older than that.
5: And I got news for you. You're not lying. They came from the Peppermint Lounge.
3: Listen, in 1967, Joey, an audience and Vinnie Martell, well, we can bring you on again, Vinnie, and Bobby Riley, we have him in the rafters. This song was number one for Lulu, and it was the theme song of the motion picture with Sidney Poitier, and this is To Sir With Love.

0: That's a song that crossed a lot of boundary lines. A lot of people were not used to seeing blacks and whites in the same film, nor to have a female singing a love song to a male, et cetera, et cetera.
1: You're right.
0: And that song did all of those things and just skyrocketed up the charts and made her one of the most popular singers of the time.
1: Now, listen, I'm going to ask Bruce Bellin. He's hanging in the wings again. What are you doing back here, Pastor's kid? What is this?
2: Well, you guys have way too much fun. I want in on the action here.
1: Now, listen, you're with Joey D of the Great Starlighters. And Joey, say hello to Bruce Bellin of the Four Preps, 26 Miles, and Gene K, Billy Carlucci, Janine, and me. And Dr. Savicki is off somewhere, but he came on the air with us. So please say hello to each other. I want everyone to know how much you love each other, as I love you.
2: Let's go on the show. Come on, guys.
3: We all got along. Unfortunately, I didn't get to work with these guys, but great song, great singers. They could have been jazz singers. They could have been whatever they wanted to be. They had a special sound. And speaking of integration, I had the first number one song with an integrated band. Mm. This is before the civil rights thing with Martin Luther King and all that. And I did a tour down south, and it was a tough time we had. And I wrote a book about it. It's called Peppermint Twist Chronicles. If you want to read, I had Jimi Hendrix in my band. Joe Pesci was in my band. The Rascals I put together. And the Ronettes were backup singers for me in my group.
1: So, Joey, how is it available? Really cool, can they get a copy of it, Joey? Well, how is it available?
3: Amazon. Joe Peppermint Twist Chronicles.
1: Now, listen, Joey, I hope you have a copy there in your room to send me. I want an autographed copy from Joey D.
3: Father, you got it.
1: I love you.
0: Joey,
2: hey, Father Jim.
1: Yes, Bruce.
2: Joey, I've got a book, too.
1: That's right. Mention your book title, Bruce, and tell them how it's available. And you're going to be on the air 2 weeks with us.
2: Right. My book is out on Amazon as well. It's called Icons, Idols, and Idiots of Hollywood, My Adventures in America's First Boy Band.
1: Now listen.
2: My Adventures in the First American Boy Band. We were teenagers, Four Preps, when we signed with Capitol. This is my adventures of four kids from a blue-cast neighborhood in L.A. that got a Capitol contract while still in their teens and ended up in the Vocal Group Hall of Fame. So it's Icons, Idols, and Idiots of Hollywood, My Adventures in America's First Band. My plug is over.
1: Now, Joey D, you don't
3: Bruce,
1: know this.
3: That's great,
1: Joey D, Bruce Bellin is a PK. He's a pastor's kid.
2: Only one that could ever teach me. What son of a preacher, man? Come on.
3: Hey, listen, I used to be an altar boy when he said the Mass in Latin.
1: Amen to that.
3: Amen, filetificat juventutem meam. I was the president of the altar boys in Mount Carmel Church in Passaic, New Jersey.
1: Wow.
3: And I went to the same high school that the Shirelles went through, and they got me my first record contract.
2: Oh, wow.
1: Now, Joey, I want you to do me a favor. I want you to send a copy of your book to Bruce Bellin. And Bruce Bellin, on the air, I want you to send a copy of your book to Joey D. How's that?
2: I'd be honored to do that. Absolutely.
3: I would love that. And we fit the idiot part, so...
2: In fact, we must
3: be related somewhere, Bruce.
2: Well, when I wrote the book, I have an author lady friend of mine said, do you have enough idiots? I said, I've been in show business for 50 years. I think I haven't met a lot of idiots. They run record companies and television networks sometimes.
1: Listen,
2: I got enough idiots to go around.
1: Now, listen, we're going to bring Bobby Riley on real quickly because he's a veteran. He's probably the strongest advocate for veterans, a Vietnam veteran himself. Bobby, jump in here with this menagerie of great rock and roll people, and Gene K is our guest today. Bobby?
4: Yeah, hello, Gene. Hello, Billy. Hello, Janine. Hello, Father
3: Elvis.
4: Jim. Hello. He's still on there. Joey D, my favorite. I thought maybe the first integrated group was going to be the Del Vikings out of, I think, Pittsburgh. My song ended with love.
1: Yeah. We began our show this morning with a song that Bobby wrote, and it was done by another Vietnam veteran. So, Bobby, listen, we're going to have you on the air in about 3 or 4 weeks, but we're going to go to more rock and roll music with the Monkees and a song not written by the Monkees. I'm going to tell you who wrote it later. This is a number one song in 1967 by the Monkees.

0: Vinnie Martell, come on back and give us your gigs while we have a few minutes left, please. Vinnie Martell, the famed lead guitarist of the Vanilla Fudge Atco Records, and you keep me hanging on. Good, Vinnie.
1: Hey, how you doing? First of all, Joey, it's a pleasure to hear you, to talk to you, you know, to hear all the stuff you did, man. We have a mutual friend, Robbie Robinson, from Jam and Jabba, Frankie Valli's, music director. And so it's a pleasure listening to the show. My car doesn't have AM, so I'm in Jersey, so I can only hear the show on the phone. But I got a couple of gigs coming up. The Vinyl Brewery, and that's coming up August 8th. It's a Thursday night from 6 to 9 p.m. in Hamilton, New Jersey. And the guest, one of our guests might be just going to show up. I don't think he's going to sing nothing. Is Bobby Valli, Frankie Valli's brother. So that's pretty cool if he comes down. So Father Drucker, see if you can make that gig, okay?
0: We'll be there. We'll be there.
1: I'll introduce you.
0: Good, Joey.
2: Yeah, Bobby sang with me for 10 years with Dave Brigati from the Rascals.
0: Wow.
2: We had a group together, Joey D and the Starlight.
0: My God, Bobby, this is rock and roll revelry. Rock and roll revelry.
2: And
1: wow,
2: we did the Lantini and the Imperial Suffolk. It was a great little show we put together.
1: Well, how nice. Yeah, well, he's just going to come down to see what I'm doing. I met him at a show Robbie invited me to at the Hard Rock in Atlantic City about 3 years ago. He was sitting next to me. And so, you know, we exchanged numbers. And anyway, he's going to come down and catch the act. Six tonight's called Flower Power. It's me, Peg Pearl on keyboards, and Steve Nemeth, retired school teacher on 12 string. No drums, it's just light, but it's like Crosby, Stills, Nash, and Young stuff.
2: So I love it. I love it, man. Cool.
1: Vinyl Brewery, 6 to 9, Hamilton, New Jersey, and that's August 8th to Thursday.
0: Okay, Jenny.
1: Next.
0: We got to rock and roll here. We got to rock and roll because time is really, really tight.
1: I'm back
0: with Gene Kay. Gene, share your story you were going to share before.
3: I want to tell you about Rock the Boat. I had just bought a boat. We had a house at the shore. We had a slip to put it in. And we were trying to pick a name to put on the boat. And I was going back and forth and throwing names up in the air between my son, my daughter, and my wife. And as we were moving back and forth, suddenly my wife said, "Slow down. Don't rock the boat." And I said, "Oh, my God, that's it? That's it." And we had heard the song playing on the radio, and our first boat was called The Boat with exclamation points. So it's a favorite song.
4: Good story. Yeah.
0: Joey D, we have in the background the Aquarius and the Fifth Dimension. I'm so blessed by God to be a priest, to be a rock and roll disc jockey since 1966 when I was at WYNS, WSCR, WBAX, Merv Griffin Station, program director, the number one station, WARM, the Mighty 590, and I ran the Wibbies, WIBG Record Hops. Joey, I love you. Bruce Bellin, you were on. I love you, Bobby Riley, and Vinny, and Gene Kay. Let's all say goodbye to our audience because we all have a minute and a half. And any last thoughts of any one of you? Joey D, any thoughts?
3: Adios, Kimosabe.
2: Yeah, I want to tell everybody to vote. Let's make America great again, okay? That's where I'm at.
0: Amen to that, Joey. Amen.
2: Beautiful. All our veterans. I love you guys.
0: Joey, thanks for
1: God
0: being
1: bless
0: with
1: the
0: me.
1: Veterans.
2: Take care of yourselves, guys.
0: I love you, Joey. I love you,
2: hey,
0: Joey.
2: Hey, Bruce. Good talking to you, man.
3: You're the best.
1: Right. God bless everybody.
3: Thank you very much, everyone.
1: USA, baby.
0: God bless you, Vinny. I love you. Bobby Riley.
1: Thank you.
0: Bobby. Bobby, you want to say goodbye?
5: Thank you. Love you and salute you.
0: I love you. God bless. Gene Kay.
3: Good night. And thank you very much.
0: We have upcoming shows with Charles Strange, whose son died overseas, giving his life for our country. I want to give a quick shout out to Ronnie Springbed. His father sang with the Lydells. I love him. He's a childhood friend. Bobby Riley, Bruce Bellin, thanks for being on. And I love you all. We have Bruce Bellin, the Four Preps coming up. We have some great shows lined up, so stay tuned every Saturday, 4 to 5 p.m. on the Father Jim Drucker Show, Philly's Doo-Wop Priest, and Rock and Roll Reveille. And remember, this is WWDB 860 AM. I love you.

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11: 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I'm Laura Lewis, and with me today, Sue Weldon. 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Welcome. And she's also an author. 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
12: Thank you. Appreciate it.
11: I don't know if you are aware of this, but I too am a breast cancer survivor. And over the course of the last few years, I've had many people come in and talk about their programming. There's so much out there for us, and at the same time, not enough and so little.
12: Yeah. Expect more. Desire more. 100%. So that was how I created Unite for Her. It was really out of my own experience. I'm a 22-year breast cancer survivor. I ended up being diagnosed in 2004, and I used a lot of integrative therapies in order to help me manage those side effects and symptoms. Really difficult, right? Bone pain, neuropathy, headaches. I was a young woman, went into a forced menopause through chemotherapy. So many side effects I just did not realize were going to come my way when I started cancer treatment and surgeries and reconstruction. And I had to pay for it all out of pocket, Laura. So, you know, when you pay for these therapies like medical acupuncture, and I did one-on-one yoga consultations, and not the yoga you pull your foot up over your head and wear those cute pants. It's the power of breath, the philosophy of yoga. Get that negative chatter out of your mind, help you with cancer-related fatigue, and dove into nutrition, all things that weren't covered by the standard of care. There was a gap. And it truly was why I created Unite for Her. I just didn't realize I was doing it at the time.
13: Well, this is now a national nonprofit organization. And your website has all of those therapies that you just alluded to. Plus, it discusses topics like the stages of survivorship. Gets into so much there. But what is the purpose behind Unite for Her?
12: You got it. We fund and deliver our integrative services that are actually going to help you do better on treatment. We fund and deliver them for life. Integrative services, think of those as supportive services. So medical acupuncture, yoga, massage therapy, counseling, sexual health, nutrition, food delivered to the home, nutrition consult, fitness memberships, all things that actually are science and research-based to help you do better on treatment. But we're with you for life. So, Laura, you could actually still get into our program. That's the beautiful thing about Unite for Her, is that we have a program for everyone. And we allow you to feel proactive and gain control in that disease that you felt like you had no control over. And we fully fund it. And that's the key, that we're bringing all of this integrative type of approach to you in a way that allows you to feel empowered, feel like you have control, feel like you have a roadmap, a strategy, right, in order to get through this type of cancer treatment and then beyond. Because, you know, I know it well.
13: 22 years ago, that it was a completely different frontier.
12: 100%.
13: Again, I've talked to so many different organizations over the last couple of years, and they all have their own approach. Yours just seems to be so personalized, and I'm saying this seriously. Yours was the first one that really defined survivorship in stages. I was surprised when it talked about the second part, the post-treatment era of your life with cancer. And it talked about the separation from your treatment and the people, your caregivers. And that's a real thing. And you talk about scanxiety, which you have to have been diagnosed with cancer or something like that to understand the worry and fear before one.
12: Yeah. Well, we give you those tools, right, to make you feel like you gain control. And it is true. Like, this is a life learned change that we provide to you, but it takes time. And we have to make sure that we give you the tools that are going to work for you. What worked for me, Laura, might not work for you. I leaned into the medical acupuncture, nutrition, and yoga, but you may want to do the counseling or the fitness or look at Reiki. All may help us get to the same outcome, which means that we're going to manage those side effects, have better sleep, maybe manage the induced menopausal symptoms, but we all approach them a different way. A lot of our community is asking us, like, what's the best one to do? What should I be focused on? And honestly, the best one that you can do is the one you do consistently. That is our message, right? We're progress over perfection. We're not here to change your whole entire lifestyle. We want to do it one step at a time so it's approachable. And then you start to feel the effects. You start to feel better. You get better energy. You have a management of your side effects and symptoms without more drugs and prescriptions. And now you want more, and it becomes contagious. And that's what we're continuing to teach you. We have speaker series, Ask the Experts, virtual hangouts. We have one-on-one consultations with providers, and we pay their rate. Like, that's why Unite for Her raises the funds we do, so that we can pay the providers to treat you as if you were just coming in right in the community and going for a session. That is our goal.
13: You deal with people who have been diagnosed with breast and ovarian cancer. So you've expanded this beyond breast cancer. And why these two that are, and I'm going to say it, they are women direct.
12: I wish we could do this for everyone, Laura, because it is good for everyone and good for all cancer treatments and a lot of illness. However, we can only do as much as we can with the funds that we have, and we stayed in our lane. So we did breast and ovarian cancer. We brought in the ovarian cancer in 2018. This is an area of women's cancer that is related to the BRCA gene. We felt like they were connected in a way that allowed us to go into this space easily. Ovarian cancer is a rare cancer. About 10% to breast are diagnosed, but boy, it's a difficult one. And 75% of our members are diagnosed at a higher stage. So it is something that we felt passionate about, and we're serving well over 1,000 women with ovarian cancer, over 10,000 women and men with breast cancer. It is important that we serve them in a way that meets their needs, and we're approachable. I'm glad to use the word personalize. That is our goal, that they have a program that meets them where they are, and we fund and deliver it. Every single member gets $2,000 worth of integrative services, and if they're diagnosed within 18 months, they qualify for our Passport program. If they're outside of that 18 months, they go into our Empowered Living program. Still incredible services, nutrition consults, cooking classes, education sessions, and we're with you for life.
13: That was my next question, because I was really intrigued by the Passport program. Yeah. That this is actually a membership. You join for free. So there are two different program paths here. So can we, this is a 30-minute show, we can actually talk a little bit about more about this, because
12: Thank
13: we
12: you.
13: Are going to get into some of the programs that you have, at the videos, the webinars, and the virtual speaker series. We'll do that. But so how, what's the pathway here? We're talking about the wellness path, the wellness passport, and then Empowered Living. So they're two kind of similar but different
12: two wellness programs. You got it. 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But the Passport is our tried and true hallmark, right? This is what we grew Unite for Her off of. 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Where, what are you going to use your passport for? 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We have over 300 in our network, and they end up saying, yep, I'm a part of the Unite for Her community. 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They pay your bill. This is why we raise the funds we do. You get to personalize your plan. It's a care plan that's meant for you. So when you first come into our community, you enroll, uniteforher.org/apply, and you receive in about 1 to 2 weeks a beautiful care box. That care box is carefully curated, all different types of resources that really help with maybe some abrasive skin like calendula salve or healing tea, the Cancer Fighting Kitchen cookbook, soon to be my book, Heal Empower Restore, will be in there. Some different types of products that are organic to teach us about, you know, the different toxins that are in our bath and beauty products. But inside there is also the Passport. And it introduces you to our whole community, our whole wellness team. You then have a one-on-one consultation, or you attend one live or virtual. We do them live now, these conferences and orientations. We have them in New York, in Philadelphia, of course, in Delaware, in New Jersey, in D.C., in Chicago. That is important for us to actually meet our community where they are. But we also do a virtual one. So that way, 1 hour, you can get on Zoom in the comfort of your home, and you have an hour with our wellness team teaching you how to use this passport.
13: Like green stamps. You say, oh, I want to do acupuncture. I'll use stamp here. Yeah. I'm interested in this therapy, or I want to do the massage program. I'll use a stamp
12: you
13: there.
12: Got it.
13: You don't have to use all of your stamps at every one of these locations. It's you, personalized.
12: Laura, well done. Right. It's personalized. So you have 10. We call them squares, but it allows them to keep track, because for us, it's a budget for us, right? So we understand that 10 are valued around $2,000. Some treatments are higher, some are lower, but that's the average. And then they can decide, you know what, I'm going to do acupuncture and use all of my squares for the acupuncture. Some are like, I'm going to do 5 in acupuncture. I'm going to get 6 weeks of groceries delivered or vegetables delivered to my home and get a nutrition consult so I can really lean into my GI issues and the struggle that I'm having from the side effects that are causing me diarrhea or constipation that I just can't even get up and go to work. So we're with our community for life in a way that that is so tangible and hands-on. The first part of the Passport program has this 1 year of usage of all different types of integrative approaches, some done virtually, some done in person. You get to pick and choose. If you are across the nation, which 5,000 of our members are across the nation, they do it through a virtual, like, telehealth approach. So they can actually do counseling in the comfort of their home, sexual health counseling in the comfort of their home, nutrition consults, fitness, one-on-one yoga, private sessions in the comfort of their home. Or they get things mailed to them, like 6 weeks of vegetables, some basket meal delivery, grocery gift cards. We know the expense of groceries now. And that alone can just alleviate an emotional burden that a lot of our community has in trying to just put food on the table, manage all of their appointments, pay for transportation. Laura, we had one of our members tell us that, you know, at one point before they were with Unite for Her, they were choosing between groceries and transportation to chemotherapy. And sometimes those days they didn't eat well. And now with Unite for Her coming in to support them, they can have both. That's why I always say, like, expect more and desire more, because that is where we need to be. And Unite for Her is that perfect bridge. We collaborate with the nonprofit partners, with our medical partners, and our pharma partners, all working together for a comprehensive plan.
13: You're always one step ahead of me, because I was about to say that this couldn't work without these partnerships that you have and that you've developed over the years.
12: Yeah, over 18 years. You are spot on. And it is a collaboration, and that is how the best outcomes occur, when the medical community is working with this integrative approach, and then we have our pharma community supporting us, our corporate partners supporting us, you supporting us and allowing me to tell this story. All of that is key to the success of Unite for Her and the success on how many we will treat. This year alone, our goal is 11,000 members all across the nation. You know, when you look at the cost of that, yes, it's an expensive model. But again, they deserve it. They deserve more. They deserve this comprehensive approach. So we've stayed to our model. We've stayed to our hallmark. When I first started, the first wellness day was at Paoli Hospital, 23 women. It's where I was diagnosed. That was my first, you know, I guess, hospital that trusted my vision for a wellness program. Of course, I had some nice key individuals that would lean in. And now when you think of that 23 that had that beautiful day and received all of this learning and education from our professionals, then they could go and spend their passport services on the ones that mattered to them. It was so vital, and we could see the empowerment that came from them, that we knew we were on the right track. And then we added another hospital, Bryn Mawr and Lankinol. Then it was Fox Chase and Penn Medicine, Jefferson. We just started adding as we raised more funds. Fundraising is nonstop. It's key for Unite for Her. And we have a team that helps us raise those funds and have four incredible signature events that 100% of the proceeds all go to serve our community.
13: Well, we're going to get into events. And I want to also talk a little bit more about the pharma participation in Unite for Her. But then after that 12 months, then you have a program, Empowered Living Program.
12: Yeah.
13: And that is available to all, isn't it?
12: Correct. Doesn't matter when you were diagnosed, doesn't matter the stage you were diagnosed, and any time that you want to come to us, you are welcome. And that Empowered Living Program allows you, if you're within 18 months, you get the care box as well. If you're outside of the 18 months, you get a beautiful care package that introduces you to our team, whether it's a team of dietitians, all registered dietitians, our cooking webinars, our speaker series, Ask the Experts. For example, we're talking about menopause and forced premature menopause for our cancer patients. That's one of our speaker series coming up. We talk about sex and dating. We talk about how to manage side effects and symptoms, whether you're using medical marijuana, integrative approaches. We talk about genetics and genomics and how targeted therapies are changing the landscape of now chemotherapy, much different than when I was diagnosed. The medical community is doing an incredible job targeting now the tumor type and the type of treatment that's going to work. We come in and help them manage the side effects, because it all comes with side effects that are very difficult.
13: The web content is absolutely amazing, as you just said. And again, the live virtual speaker series that you can sign up and you can attend, the webinars, you can go back and watch on breathing techniques and as you mentioned, yoga there. But then there's also the cooking classes. And that made me the happiest, I think, because, you know, we talk about the cancer, we talk about this and that. And then I go to the cooking classes, and what do I see? How to chop and mince. I mean, it gets down to the nitty-gritty basics of cooking, and then it gets into, well, cooking to relieve symptoms, or cooking that really will nourish and all of that. But it was just so basic and so accessible,
12: approachable, and
13: it puts you at ease in this community.
12: You got it. I know. You did your homework. Thank you, Laura. Now it is, I feel, one of the most exciting parts of our nutrition program to be able to be in a cooking webinar on Zoom with our registered dietitian team. They give you food for thought moments. They teach you the nutrient density behind the foods that we're using, teaches you how to manage maybe a metallic taste or when your taste buds are just really like tasting like cardboard. What do I add to my food in order for me to get nourished and get food down? But you watch the community that signs on. Some of them cook with us. Some of them are listening in. Our dietitian team is dynamic. They are so media savvy, so they know how to just engage the community in a way that's approachable and kind and compassionate. But you feel the energy in a Zoom class, which is incredible in itself, that you can feel that energy. And there's joy and there's support and there's learning. And all of that is a part of cancer care. All of that is a part of getting empowered. Joy is important. We got to bring the joy back to eating. And I remember those days. I couldn't get anything down. I would keep losing weight. And that is how I developed Unite for Her, because I was leaning in to all of those nutritional types of pointers that helped me manage my side effects. But it just wasn't talked about. I remember my oncologist saying, just eat whatever you can get down. And to me, it didn't make sense. And I dove into a cancer-fighting kitchen cookbook, learning the properties of the food, learning how to manage those side effects, learning an acronym like FAS, fats, acid, salt, sweet, in order to add that to the profile of my food to brighten it. It was like I was taking a college course for cancer survivorship. But this is what we needed. And I didn't realize all those years ago, I was really formulating the Unite for Her passport and the Unite for Her program and business model. At the time, I was just trying to survive for my kiddos, right, who were really young.
13: We're all the same, and we are so all different at the same time. You do have a task force for women of color who face a different cancer journey than someone like me.
12: 100%. And that is what we lean into in October. We actually have a campaign called Care for Her. It is where I collaborate with another nonprofit, Touch the Black Breast Cancer Alliance, to get that education out and put Black women front and center. 41% of our Black women will die at a higher rate over the average white women. They are diagnosed twice the amount with triple negative breast cancer, dying at three times the statistic of those that are their white counterparts. What is the difference? What is going on with our Black women? Are breast cancer cells different in a Black body than white women? We are partnering with someone who leans into clinical trials and understands how to get people more involved and engaged in getting into a clinical trial. We lean in to make sure we prioritize our women of color and our Latina community so that we're serving them in a way that gives them more tools to help them with their overall outcomes. It is a priority of ours, and we need our nonprofit partners, our medical team, our pharma teams, all with the same shared goal of trying to put forward this crisis of Black breast cancer and how we can make a difference there.
13: And you mentioned clinical trials, and there we go. I was going to ask about your pharma partnerships there. You do have a lot of support from them, and you do talk about research. You do have information about clinical. So it's not just the touchy feeling getting through your treatment. You do have that arm where you're talking about the actual care, your actual treatment plans, too.
12: Yeah, I mean, we have such a robust community, and I mean, we refer over 11,000 individuals into our community a year, right? All newly diagnosed. That is a lot of referral partners, a lot of hospital partners. With that, we can actually get a message out. We're so trusted in the space about, hey, what if you wanted to talk to your physician about are you right for a clinical trial? Make it more part of the normal conversation instead of feeling like it's a last resort, because there are so many clinical trials out there that are so valuable, and that's how we're going to find a cure. That's how we're going to find where, you know, breast cancer isn't something that has a statistic or a five-year survival rate, that we can actually manage this for life. For us, it's all key that we have people who lean in with us. And our pharmaceutical companies, they have an advocacy arm where it's all about the patients, patient forward. And we help them there, right? And we help them gain that trust. And they help us support our programs. We couldn't do it without them. We couldn't do it without our corporate partners, our pharma partners, our hospital partners, our nonprofit partners. You know, Touch the Black Breast Cancer Alliance is an extraordinary partner. We lean in and help those that are in great need, but it is important that I am with someone who has the pulse of the community, and they do. The same with our Latina community. 305 Pink Pack in Florida is another Latina community that we lean into, because we do have a Spanish-speaking only program as well, making sure we meet people where they are. Our hallmark is integrative care. But we also recognize that because we are so well known and have so many referral partners and refer so many women into our program a year, over 11,000, that we can also get messaging out that could actually serve them well for the future breakthroughs of cancer treatment, breast and ovarian cancer treatment.
13: Your website is wonderfully organized, and it is easy to navigate, which props to you for that as well.
12: Thank you. But props to my communications director.
13: It does take a team to do this, obviously.
12: 100%.
13: And but you can work your way through it, and whether you just want to tip your toe in, you're not sure yet, or if you want to join. Some people are not joiners, and some people want to take the solo path. But and I am rambling now when I should be asking you about now. These partnerships are so important, but so is public support as well. And you mentioned that you've got events throughout the year, and then we got to talk about your book.
12: You got it. No, it is important, right? And with our events, we want to make sure it feels like a community. So we have our 5K coming up, and we shut down the streets in Westchester. We have over 3,000 members that come out. Please join us. So accessible. You can walk, you can run, you could bring your family, you can bring your pets. It is such a beautiful community event that is really valuable to us. We raise over $400,000 with that event, with corporations and partners leaning in. We were known as Mainline's Best 5K. Very excited about that award we received, but we work at that. It's our community that makes it the best, right? And the best means that people are coming out and they're gathering and they're sharing love and stories and making it so that they feel like they have a community to lean on when, you know, it's tough getting diagnosed and it's tough having cancer to define you all the time. We want to just feel normal again. We have a chef and wine tasting event that's in November. That's

0: allow us to be able to afford the space, to afford to get everything set up. And we run 7 double gyms at the same time, 5,000 girls. And then lastly, we have a fashion show, you know, bringing our community together, hearing the words of our community. They are our voice. It is nice to see 15 of our men and women walking the runway, talking about how Unite for Her was able to support them in a way that truly changed their life, gave them the tools to feel empowered, to feel like they could manage their side effects and get back to just being that woman or man that they once were. So this all brings community together too. It was really a strategic approach to how do we bring a community together and raise funds. Of course, we have an annual campaign. We have a beautiful capital campaign because we just bought a building in Malvern. Please come by and see us. It lives beyond me. You know, it lives beyond any one person. And that is the goal, to make sure that we can expand in a way that serves anyone who comes to us. Hence why it was important for me to write this book, right? For me to be able to have the Unite for Her experience in print accessible to anyone, anywhere across the nation. It is Unite for Her Wellness Day. I walk you through as if you were in our program. But the beautiful thing is, it doesn't end at the last page. You can actually come to our website and apply and meet us in person and talk to our dietitians. But it gives you a roadmap, the roadmap that I wish I had when I was diagnosed all those years ago. I think we all know, what to expect when you're expecting. We all had this life-changing event of having a baby, a little bit different, right? Something very joyful, and yet a cancer diagnosis, incredibly, incredibly difficult and traumatic. And the first resource people would know was, oh, you got to pick up that book. This is what this book can be for someone, is that, you know, resource guide that they know that they can grab at point of diagnosis and is going to help them get through, give them a roadmap.
1: It's a wonderful community that I've discovered through Unite for Her. How do you get referred into it? How do you actually get to be in and or become a member?
0: I know, it's so easy. Just uniteforher.org/apply. We just allow you to go in. It's about a 3-minute type of enrollment form. And then that's it. There's nothing more you need to do. We try and make it as easy as possible. 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But it is as easy as just going to uniteforher.org/apply. And now even with the book, right there for them to scan a QR code, finish that last page, scan it, or even during you're reading the book, and you can just start receiving our program.
1: And this book is freshly out. I mean, it is available at Amazon.
0: It is.
1: And again, it is Heal, Empower, Restore by Sue Weldon, a revolutionary roadmap to support the body and mind throughout cancer care. And it does apply to any cancer. It really does.
0: It does.
1: That is one thing. As I was reading through and working my way through the website, I realized that my friends who had faced other journeys would have enjoyed or still would enjoy using these program thoughts and just the philosophies behind them. 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I hate to say it, we are out of time. Parting words.
0: Yeah, no, I'm just grateful that you had me on to be able to release, you know, this book, Heal, Empower, Restore. It comes out September the 22nd. We have our book launch at Main Point Books in Wayne, 6:30. And we'll have a second one because we think we will sell out on October the 2nd as well at our

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0: You got it. Thank you for having me, Laura.
1: 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I'm Laura Lewis. 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
2: 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Hello, ladies and gentlemen. 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
3: Hello, Craig. You know what I like?
2: What do you like?
3: I always like a good mystery.
2: Yes, and that is what we're discussing today, the mystery of the Smash HBO Max show Lanterns. We're on episode 3 as we're talking to you now. Lots of intrigue, lots of mystery. Let's just dive right into it. Do you want to talk about the whole series? Do you want to talk about the latest one we just saw? Or what's your take on Lanterns?
3: I love it.
2: You love it.
3: It's no Aquaman.
2: No, it's not. You know, as far as DC Pantheon goes, this TV show, it was a bit of a gamble because it's taking place in the James Gunn universe, and it's a far stretch from Superman and Supergirl. But this is exactly what it was supposed to, what it was told to us about. True Detective with a little space continuity to it. We're seeing the. It's not even a buddy cop show because these guys are not buddies. We're talking about Hal Jordan and John Stewart played expertly by Kyle Chandler and Aaron Pierre. I was familiar with some of the Lantern lore, but what struck you?
3: Well, they're changing it.
2: Yeah, they're changing a lot of.
3: They changed John Stewart in the book.
2: Yeah,
3: and now they've altered him again.
2: Yeah, the what was in the comic canon is completely different with how they told it in Lanterns.
3: When in the comic, in the beginning, he was never in the military.
2: No.
3: And then they changed his story, and they said he was in the military, and he got a honorable discharge.
2: Yeah.
3: Which now—
2: In Lanterns, he got a dishonorable discharge.
3: It's like, in the first episode, you saw, like, his dad shoot the apple off his head. And you're like, man, what has he got against the Green Lanterns?
2: Mm-hmm.
3: Episode 3 tells you it's not the Green Lanterns, it's
2: Hal
3: Jordan.
2: Yes, that we have the beef with, because we find out in the latest episode as we're recording this, was the kind of the origin story of John Stewart. His father, John Stewart Sr., was originally picked by the Lanterns, and when he was asked the same question that Auburn Sir asked Kyle Chandler, are you afraid? And John Stewart Sr. said, hell yeah, I'm afraid. You come into my house, it's glowing aliens and everything like that. And, oh, by the way, it's still 1986, and, you know, this is right, you know, before, you know, Rodney King and, you know, that type of thing.
3: Yeah.
2: And, you know, his wife said very clearly, you know, you're asking a black man in 1986, are they afraid? It's a duh. But
3: she's tough.
2: She is tough. And two, Rob, I will say, the worst parents I've ever seen in the history of television, shooting apples off their son, and the way they just isolated John. He's going to be a priority.
3: Others are too old. They already know fear.
2: They already know fear. So let's just ignore them. Let's ignore our other two oldest children.
3: Yeah.
2: And let's concentrate on this one guy, one kid, our own son, we're going to leave him out in the worst neighborhood in Detroit. We're going to shoot apples off his head. And did you see the and when they were lining up in the backyard, the bullet holes, you know, some people in, you know, when you get older, they mark your height as you get older. You can see the bullet holes from when he was a kid all the way up till now.
3: But you know what I liked?
2: What'd you like?
3: When she told him she was lying about the birds.
2: Yes.
3: And then he brought up the apple.
2: Yeah.
3: And she goes, I'll go wake your dad up. He goes, no,
2: you. I'm going to shoot you. I'm going to shoot the apple off of you. And you can see how, you can see how heartbroken he was when his mom told him lying about the birds, because I believe the birds really are the guardians. Keep an eye on them, because that blue jay that came when John couldn't shoot his father, shooting the apple off his father's head, was the same blue jay we saw when John Stewart first met Hal Jordan, when Hal Jordan showed up at his parents' house.
3: Well, I think that, well, it's easy to say this.
2: Yeah.
3: There's more to meets the eye with this.
2: Yeah, the Transformers.
3: Hal Jordan said nobody. He goes, I got my ring the way everybody else has gotten the ring. Mm-hmm. I didn't have to do no interview.
2: Right, interview for it. Yeah, and it's different because, you know, with the ring chose Hal, just like the ring chose Sinestro and chose all the Lanterns before. The Guardians chose John Stewart. See, because they saw you know, he's been primed for this job his whole life.
3: When we watched the interview, right, it's, and you can go back to when the Guardian was talking to the mother.
2: Yes.
3: They obviously don't understand emotions.
2: No.
3: Like, not they do, but they don't understand that, you know, how to cultivate that kind of thing.
2: Yeah.
3: They think it's just like a programming.
2: Right.
3: You know, and that goes back to Manhunters.
2: Yes.
3: Because they made the Manhunters.
2: Right. And the Manhunters couldn't disseminate between good and evil.
3: Right.
2: Or what was good and what was evil. So they just killed everyone.
3: Right.
2: Because they had their own and during the interview, when the Guardian was interviewing, played by the great Laura Linney, was interviewing John Stewart, he said, it's not how you program, it's how you're brought up, how it's
3: right.
2: raising. And she couldn't tell the difference. What's the difference between raising and
3: right.
2: programming?
3: Right.
2: But we know as human beings that that is different.
3: Right.
2: And also she couldn't understand the concept of fear. She saw fear as something that is a negative that no one should have.
3: Right.
2: At fear. And that's obviously, you know, in human beings, we all have fear.
3: Sure.
2: And that's kind of, it's instilled. And yeah, so it's clear that Guardians are also dysfunctional because their method of choosing a Green Lantern is completely, you know, messed up. And what it did to the Stewart family is also completely messed up.
3: Okay, so let's take a step back.
2: Mm-hmm.
3: We've got Manhunters.
2: Yes.
3: Supposedly somewhere.
2: Yeah.
3: Do we have one? Is it the whole town?
2: Yeah, is it William Macon, so far the big bad that we saw? Because he could be one, and we don't know who his benefactor is.
3: But I ran into one of our biggest fans, my friend Ray.
2: Hey, Ray.
3: And Ray listens. He knew this show was back on before anybody. He was like, I'm listening. He loves this, and he loves
2: it.
3: He loves you and I and the way we banter back and forth.
2: We love you, Ray. Thank you.
3: Yeah. So anyway, he said he thinks that the woman who John Stewart slept with.
2: William Macon's wife. Yes.
3: Right. Mm-hmm. Is Sinestro's daughter.
2: Oh, that's interesting. That's a new tack. I know she comes off as someone who's not as she seems. I thought she might be a Manhunter, or she may be another Lantern, because that whole Macon family is weird. But yeah,
3: well, the ages don't work out.
2: Uh huh.
3: You know, like they just don't work out.
2: Yeah.
3: But yeah, maybe she's Sinestro's daughter.
2: Possibly. I mean, it's weird how they know. How the Macon family knew so much. Well, they knew a lot about Hal Jordan because Hal Jordan, we know in 2016, is a public figure. And he's been Green Lantern, you know, from, we saw him in 2006 to 2016. So he's a big deal.
3: Well, he was in the 80s. He was,
2: yeah.
3: Because because John Stewart was watching him reveal himself on television.
2: Mm-hmm.
3: But yeah, so we, you know, we don't know, but I thought that was really kind of a cool observation.
2: Yeah,
3: is that there, you always can see yellow light around her.
2: Yeah, and yellow we know is the enemy of the Green Lantern. The
3: it's
2: one thing
3: Sinestro's,
2: that it's Sinestro's color, and you know
3: the Yellow Lantern,
2: the Yellow Lantern Corps, and there's so many other Easter eggs in this show.
3: Did you catch the one in the mall?
2: Sionis. No, Janice.
3: Janice.
2: Janice.
3: Yeah.
2: I mean, who we comic book fans, you know, that's the company that was bought by Sionis, who we know from Gotham in The Black Mask. It was bought by
3: and that woman in the ad, mm-hmm. half her face
2: is
3: black.
2: Was covered by Black Mask. And did you notice in when John Stewart's parents left him off in a really bad side of New York, and
3: yeah.
2: sorry, in Detroit, in Midway City, you saw the Midway City, and Midway City is the home of Hawkman and Hawkgirl, and also where the Suicide Squad was in the very first Suicide Squad movie. That's where Midway City was.
3: So let's talk about the Batman Easter eggs, because there seems to be a lot. I think we're going to see a Batman.
2: Well, yeah, and well, the first episode where we saw Carrie Kane, I said when I first heard her name was Kane, I think okay, that's one thing. And
3: that's
2: then
3: Martha Wayne's.
2: Yeah, yeah.
3: Her
2: maiden name is Kane. And when we saw Carrie Kane on the phone in the first episode, she says she's on the phone and she says, "Okay, give my best to Barbara," and hangs up the phone. And episode two, Hal asks her, "You don't seem from around here." She goes, "I'm from Gotham." Ta da! So we know she's a Kane and that she's close to the Gordons, but in what capacity?
3: And then the other thing was, I think it was in episode three,
2: mm-hmm.
3: where she goes to Hal, like, "You're not going to let this go." And she goes, "Oh, something," I'm paraphrasing, but she's like, "Oh, not another one."
2: Yeah.
3: So I took that as like
2: yeah.
3: Batman.
2: Yeah.
3: Because Hal Jordan to me is like Batman.
2: Well, he's single.
3: Very bullheaded
2: he's
3: and
2: very
3: hunch.
2: Stubborn, bullheaded, you know, goes against the grain. Why the Guardians wanted another Lantern? Because this guy keeps going rogue. And because we saw what Hal did, you know, John Stewart was set up. He had a mission. We saw in episode three, 9 months he was out in the bush.
3: Yeah.
2: To snipe
3: literally.
2: This guy. Literally in the bush. Again, but again, single-minded focus, never took his eyes off his target, and he's seconds away from completing his mission. But there, green bubble, same green bubble we yep. saw from Hal in the first episode, you know, wipes out half the Russian countryside, grabs the Grey Wolf, and, you know, now that's an incident because, you know,
3: yeah.
2: they're on foreign soil. And John Stewart had to take the fall for it. That's why he was dishonorably discharged.
3: Yeah.
2: So,
3: and how did Hal Jordan find out about it?
2: He was in a strip club. Yeah. talking to somebody else. So the Guardians are sick of him. John Stewart's sick of him. We know John Stewart Sr. is sick of him. He shot the TV out like Elvis. When he saw him on the...
3: Did you like when he finally found out he was going to be a Guardian?
2: Mm-hmm.
3: Or, you know, a Green Lantern.
2: Yeah.
3: Green Lantern. And he goes home to tell his parents. And there's Jordan.
2: There's Hal Jordan.
3: And he's like, "Oh, your dad's name is John Stewart. Are you Junior?" And he's like, "No." And then he kept... "Well, come on outside, Junior."
2: Yes. And we saw that from the first episode that he's been calling him Junior. He thought that was just a derogatory term, but now he's just calling that just to stick it to John. And his words at the end say, "Look, I don't give a crap why you're here. You're going to take. You're not getting this ring unless it's over my dead body." And which we saw at the end of episode one is precisely what did happen. But Hal didn't have the ring when we saw his dead body, but neither did John.
3: Spoilers, everybody.
2: Yes,
3: second episode.
2: And first episode was the biggest spoiler because that was the biggest, you know, shock that we saw. That here it was Hal Jordan in the exact same spot where he was 10 years earlier when this was taking place. Because we still haven't got to 2026. We got 2006 and 2016. We haven't gotten up to today.
3: So yet. So do you think that missing ring
2: mm-hmm.
3: is the one that Guy Gardner has?
2: Yeah, most definitely.
3: Yeah.
2: Because, and when we saw, when we met Guy Gardner for the first time in Superman, he said, "I'm the only Green Lantern."
3: Yeah.
2: So it's his ring. So we have to find out where it went to Guy.
3: And I don't think it went to him. I think Guy Gardner took it.
2: You think he took it?
3: I think he took it. And I have another theory that I can't believe they'll kill the Green Lantern.
2: No, you don't think they can kill Hal Jordan or Green Lantern?
3: I don't think that he's so important to the story. I don't think they're just going to kill him off.
2: Okay.
3: So I think one of two things.
2: Mm-hmm.
3: We learned that Manhunters can change their form.
2: Yeah.
3: And they can die if they change themselves into humans. They can die like a human.
2: Yeah.
3: I don't think that was Hal Jordan.
2: Okay. I've heard that many times. Several people saying that that wasn't Hal Jordan who died. Okay.
3: And I think that was all planned.
2: Mm-hmm.
3: I wouldn't even be surprised if John Stewart already knows that.
2: Okay.
3: The other thing, what was I going to say? That it could be,
2: mm-hmm.
3: And I don't know if they would do it this quick, but he could be already turned into Parallax.
2: Yeah.
3: Because we've been seeing the conversation mm-hmm. he's having with Sinestro.
2: Yeah. And Sinestro really is a big key to this because they've talked around what actually did happen. We know we now know that Sinestro trained Hal.
3: Yes.
2: And that Sinestro went rogue. There were 12 guardians, but Sinestro killed one, so now there's 11. And when John Stewart gave his condolences, that's what got him the interview with the guardians. But when Sinestro, obviously he and Hal still have some type of bond because when Hal was shot, he was saying the name Sinestro in his sleep. So there obviously is something much, much deeper there. And he said there's two most dangerous things after the Manhunter.
3: Tell me about the Manhunters. He goes, if there's one alive, he's your second biggest problem.
2: Yes. And the other, so tell me about John Stewart. So there is something there. Hopefully we'll see in the next episode what their relationship is. We've already got the backstory. I mean, even Carrie Kane knows it because apparently this is news that, you know, Sinestro went rogue. And this
3: she's working for Bruce Wayne. Maybe he sent her.
2: I think he could have sent her, but the benefactor to the Macon Ranch, the one that he signed the NDA, Lex Luthor.
3: I don't think it's Lex Luthor. I was talking to Ray about that. And we think it might be Bruce Wayne because he, you know, how he gets tech to you know, weaknesses and other superheroes and, you know, all these contingency things. I think it could be him, but not – and he sent Carrie to investigate.
2: But Carrie's been working it for a long time. I think it's Lex Luthor because he can get his hands on alien tech. Tyler, what say you?
4: My bet's on Maxwell Lord.
2: Boom. Another good one. Okay.
4: He has ties to the other Green Lantern. He knows how they somewhat work, so he might be able to do something with that.
2: Yeah. Yeah, all plausible scenarios. And we're on only episode 3, guys. We got 5 more to go, so this could go anywhere.
3: And it's possible that the guy that runs the ranch that's married to...
2: William Macon,
3: He might be Black Hand.
2: He could be a Black Lantern?
3: He could be the Black Lantern.
2: Okay.
3: Yeah. And look, on a side note...
2: Yes.
3: In the comic books, I was just reading about this, that Superman hasn't been as focused right now, that they said in the comic book that he was investigating a black ring.
2: Okay.
3: And they're saying that they might be making Superman the leader of the Black Lanterns.
2: Okay. In the comic books.
3: In the comic books.
2: Right now. Now, do you think this could get its way into Lanterns? I mean, granted, Lanterns already changed a lot of John Stewart's backstory, and same thing with Hal. But could that already be something that they will put in Lanterns?
3: I don't know. I mean, I really don't know. I mean, we've had things in the comic books where mm-hmm. Hal Jordan has killed all the Guardians.
2: Yeah.
3: Because when he was turned to Parallax.
2: Mm-hmm.
3: You know, and then he'll become the Spectre. So, you know, if they really truly did kill him and he becomes Parallax, then, you know, obviously then he would become Spectre and then re-become Hal Jordan.
2: That's a lot to happen. And like, I
3: wouldn't think it would happen in this season, but I don't think it's going to happen because I think he's too good of a character.
2: We haven't talked about the people that kidnapped Jon Stewart in episode 2.
3: Oh, they're obviously aliens.
2: Yeah, but they could also be Lantern Corps. My rumor, my theory was that that's, I know his, if you look at it in closed captions, kids, when he's the lead is talking, his name is Antan, A-N-T-A-A-N. That's a Red Lantern. So he also could be part of the Lantern Corps that's, but also an alien on Earth because he wasn't familiar with a lot of the Earth jargon. By the way, the interrogation scene in episode 1 was the best interrogation scene. I watch a lot of cop shows for a long time, and that was great. He's an alien. How do you know? Like, I'll talk to him. and the guy knows every single thing about Nebraska football, but you ask a Cornhusker, a born and raised Nebraska person about Barack Obama, and he's got, well, it hurts him. There were some questions about his birth certificate. Really? That's it? Oh, he's an alien.
3: And he asked them about Harry Potter.
2: Yeah. Ooh, yeah, I'm not familiar with it. And yeah, so.
3: What position did he play? Now he didn't say that. Yeah.
2: But that, I thought that interrogation scene was absolutely, absolutely perfect.
3: But Hal Jordan is cocky.
2: Yes, and arrogant, because he thinks he can do everything. I mean, because even the alien asked me, did you charge your ring? He said, I do it. You didn't. And it's like, God, Hal, you didn't charge your ring. It's like, that's why they blew out half the town, because his charge wasn't
3: there. And did you see how fast he did the oath to charge his ring?
2: Yeah.
3: Because he didn't want Stewart to know it?
2: Yeah, he didn't want John to know it, yeah. And, yeah, so he's arrogant, he's selfish, he's, you know, he's a jerk.
3: I love him.
2: Yeah.
3: That's why we love Batman.
2: One of the reasons we love Batman, and why one of the reasons why Batman and Hal don't get along, especially Batman and Guy don't get along. But the Jon Stewart character, we see.
3: Oh, wait. What? I heard they're updating Guy Gardner's haircut.
2: Oh, really?
3: Or not for this, but by the next Superman movie.
2: Okay.
3: He'll have a little bit of a different haircut.
2: He's got to keep the bowl cut, man. That's
3: no, I think what's going to happen, it's going to be the bowl cut and then shaved.
2: Okay. Like, on the sides, yeah. He looked like Mo.
3: Because you know the story, like, he was a Green Lantern.
2: Yes.
3: And then he became a Yellow Lantern.
2: Mm-hmm.
3: Then he went into a coma.
2: Yeah.
3: And then he came out with the weird haircut.
2: Mm-hmm.
3: And then he became a Green Lantern again.
2: Yeah. And was still a jerk nonetheless. In the comic books, we know Guy Gardner was the second Green Lantern, but he was hit by a car and he couldn't fulfill his duty. So that's when the ring went to Jon Stewart. And there has always been contention between Jon Stewart and Guy Gardner because of how they both were chosen. That's going to be something to look forward to going forward. Obviously, the dynamic between Hal and Jon Stewart is what's driving the thing, because Jon Stewart is a guy that follows orders. And just through all of his respects the chain of command. When he walked into his job interview and the Guardian said, be seated, I'll be with you. And he was like there for what, a day? A day and a half,
3: and
2: he didn't move. He said, you didn't leave. He said, well, he told me to be seated. And, you know, and when she said, I want you to be Hal Jordan's replacement, are you okay with that? He said, it doesn't matter if I'm okay with that. You gave me an order. So
3: right.
2: I'm going to follow his commitment to rank and, you know, being told what he's told.
3: Do you think he's a dupe, or do you think, like, at some point him and Hal are actually working under, like, together?
2: No, I think the audience would have seen something like that. Right now, this relationship they have is completely adversarial, because Hal does not want to be replaced. He sees it. If you've ever worked at a job,
3: yeah, but he goes talk to the bird. He goes, I think he likes me.
2: I think, like, yeah. But you ever worked at a job and you're leaving, and then you're being dismissed, or you have to train your replacement. There's nothing worse than that. So Hal resents him, and we saw that from the first 5 minutes of the show. When he jumped out of a moving car. Here's a ring. Bye. That kind of thing. So their relationship is completely adversarial, and he's never going to trust John. John is already, you know, he has to respect Hal because that's his code. He respects authority.
3: But there's a lot of stuff in 10 years that we don't know.
2: No, we don't.
3: And we know that the Guardians are up to something.
2: Mm-hmm.
3: They're not really spelling it out.
2: No.
3: And we know that the Manhunter thing, we know Sinestro is up to something.
2: Yeah.
3: Could be his daughter. So okay. There's a lot going on.
2: There's a lot going on.
3: And I can't wait to see more.
2: Yes, I can't wait to see more. Because I, as much as I liked this episode three, I was the only thing that disappointed me was we were left with such a cliffhanger on episode two because we didn't get any other, any information on the Manhunters. Where are they? Are they? How many? Obviously,
3: Could be the whole town.
2: It could be the whole town. Yeah, because the amount of dead bodies that Hal dragged out of the mortuary and all of them set off the alien alarm. So there could be more. Because obviously we think that William Macon and his wife are not of this earth. And if they are, they're obviously taking orders from the Manhunters or the mysterious benefactors. But yes, definitely like to see more. I need some closure. I need Guy Gardner. Explain all this. The gap, the 10-year gap, what happened between.
3: And he stopped reporting to the Guardians.
2: Yes, he stopped reporting to the Guardians. And that's another no-no, another reason why the Guardians wanted a replacement.
3: Did you like that when you're talking about the car? I know we're running out of time.
2: No, sorry.
3: But did you like when the hologram of Hal Jordan came?
2: Yes.
3: And he was like, he's much nicer.
2: Yeah, I like this guy. Yeah, they call it the hologram when he came back. But something happened in Nebraska that the central point of all this alien activity that Hal has to go back 10 years. And if this is Hal from the future, he already knows that this is a hubbub of alien activity.
3: Yeah.
2: So, yeah, we're going to spend a lot of time in
3: I can't wait till we see another three episodes and we can start delving more into this.
2: I'm so glad it got your attention. It's grabbing everyone's attention. I'm hoping to see more of these people. Maybe
3: I hope HBO does more of this stuff because they seem to be doing Green Lantern way better than somebody did Supergirl.
2: Yeah, and they did the Green Lantern in this way better than the Ryan Reynolds movie, and so much so far is as good as any of the animated stuff.
3: Yeah, so HBO should just, Gunn should just say, hey, guys, come on.
2: Yeah, or Gunn should just concentrate on TV because so far, with nothing against Superman and Supergirl, I enjoy them both, but right now I'm enjoying Lanterns way more than both of those movies combined.
3: When do we get Clayface?
2: We get Clayface October 13th.
3: I'm hoping that's good.
2: I'm hoping it is too. I'm hoping we get advanced screening tickets. I'm hoping it's scary. It takes place in Gotham, but I don't want it to fall into the Venom, Madame Web, Kraven trap of having a movie about a superhero villain without the superhero.
3: Right.
2: So, it's going to be something. It's going to be a fun fall, folks. See, I did three Fs there, but Lanterns, right now we're three episodes in. I'm loving it. I love the theories. I love the Easter eggs. I can't wait to see where we're going next and how big this DC universe is.
3: If they get you talking about it as this much, then it's good.
2: Yeah, it's obviously good. They're obviously doing something right. And every Monday. And it's one of those shows, Rob, that if something happens on and I missed it Sunday, I don't want to hear about it. Everyone's talking about it on a Monday. So, like,
3: yeah, it's water cooler talk.
2: I can't afford to. Yes, it's right. I can't afford to miss a single episode of Lanterns. HBO Sunday nights at 9, but available anytime after that on Max. In Brightest Day and Blackest Night, a podcast has escaped our sight. For Rockstar Rob, my name is Craig Ligon. This has been Comic Book Gurus, and we'll see you in the funny papers.
3: See ya.

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8: Good evening, everyone. It is another day, another blessing as we start this great month in September. Can you believe it? It is already September in 2026. So we welcome you here to, again, the Scott Dorsey Show. And as we always do, it is part of our regular show. God brought us here, God is keeping us here, and God will lift us up to wherever he wants us to go from this point. So we always start off with prayer. Dear Lord, Heavenly Father, what a mighty God we serve. We give you all the glory, all the praise. We thank you, Lord, for those who may watch virtually on Facebook Live or those who may listen on the radio or in the podcast. God bless us, Lord, in this avenue that you have given us, that God, we will use it for the glory of your kingdom. Bless our words that we may say today, that God, you will anoint us through your spirit, that God, we will lift up good common sense type of things that make people think about, again, conversations beyond face-to-face. And Lord, so God, lead us, Lord. Bless my son who will join us today. Bless all, Lord, and their families. Bless our young people who went back to school in the last 2 weeks. God, continue to bless them and keep them to have a good educational experience and be safe and be blessed, and bless the teachers, the superintendents, the administrators, and those students who are also in college. May God, you be with them in all that they do and in their endeavors. May they be led by God and not by evil. Lord, again, we thank you for this time, for this place, and all that you have done. In Jesus' name we pray. Amen. We thank God again for the opportunity to be here. We are thankful. My son is on the line also with us. How are you today, Brother Martin?
9: I'm good. I'm good. Very dreary day here in Connecticut where I'm calling from, but all is well. How are you doing today?
8: I'm blessed, man. I'm blessed, and I'm thankful that we have another opportunity to talk some more. For those who may be first-timers, have never heard the Scott Dorsey Show, the Scott Dorsey Show is about bringing good people to delight and putting them in an avenue in which they can talk about things that they are doing good in the community. part of our society because of the news today. Most of it is negative. You don't see times where good people are being highlighted. And so the core of our show is trying to bring positive light to positive things. And so as a pastor of Macedonia Ministries, which is located at 2633 Hillcrest Avenue out in East Norriton, we're doing God's work. I'm a previous social worker, someone who served on the school board, been through the political systems of our society, and now here I am just wanting to talk to you and talk to anyone who is willing to listen. And so, as we always do, we know that, Martin, just a few more days till football season, my man. Next week, we got to come with our football predictions. I'm going to give you a week to work on your football predictions. And are the Eagles going to, you know, what are they going to do? A lot of speculation. ESPN, they can't stop talking about the Eagles. The Eagles are like the Dallas Cowboys on ESPN. They just can't stop talking about them. So, again, here we are in another season of sports coming along. As we always do, we think here we can talk about anything, especially sports. And so,
9: yeah,
8: man,
9: no doubt.
8: It's like when you see the U.S. Open and you see what's happening there in New York, they started this week, they have preliminary things that they did last week, and now I always know, and though wife is the tennis fan, when I see the U.S. Open, I know football is right around the corner, and I cannot wait. We are so excited that on the second Sunday at Macedonia, it is going to be about wearing your football jersey. Whoever you support at Macedonia, you come. And even if you're outside of Macedonia and you just want to sport your jersey, you can come to Macedonia and share whatever it is. I don't care who you are, because I'm going to be wearing my Eagle jersey, so you might as well be able to wear your team. And let's kick off this season the right way. And baseball, the Phillies have been playing well, Martin. And, you know, they got some good pitching last night to win a 2-1 game against Arizona Diamondbacks. And then, you know, we all know, you know, Sixer, we got the Sixer watch. And I'm seeing highlights of Tyrese Maxey, Jaylen Brown, and LeBron all practicing together. Now, I don't know where the big guy is, but we know the big guy's got to rest before we bring
9: rest
8: him
9: in
8: out.
9: His legs, exactly. I was going to say, you can let him sit down, stretch, whatever he needs, but just be ready come, you know, April, May, and June. That's all I ask.
8: Right, right. They say he put on muscle. They said he looks, you know, he looks good, but, you know, we got to see. And so, hey, man, we're gonna see what we have. It's going to be interesting basketball. The fall is going to be off the hook with the Eagles starting, the Phillies wrapping it up and coming on strong, and the Sixers coming out, and the Flyers are ready for prime time. And so, hey, you know, this is Philly now going to be booming as a sports town. I am excited. And, you know, for us folk who may like other sports, I got my eyes on the U.S. Open. If you've ever been there, Martin and I and his wife and my wife all went there last year, and, man, it was a tremendous time. And so I'm looking forward to see what happens there. You know, Joker lost the other day, and so who knows who's going to be the men's favorite, and Coco and everything else. Is just going to be a fun start of September. So when September starts, man, if you see me with a smile on my face, you know what season it is. It's fall sports. Even Friday night football, I have a few of my congregation who play high school football, so I got some games I got to get to on Friday night. So, man, I am pumped up and ready to go. And so, you know, son, I know, you know, you're an ex-collegiate football player. Holy Cross, I think, played last week. And your thoughts about moving into the fall, especially as a Philly sports fan. Are you excited as much as I am?
9: Yeah, I mean, the fall has always been my favorite time of year for multiple reasons. I think the weather is just perfect for just existing outside, but also it's like playing fall sports. It's just such a great atmosphere when you know you can go to a football game, watch football on TV. You got soccer games even that are starting to take place outside, field hockey even. I think it's a magnificent time of year from even a food perspective. I love all the fall, cinnamon flavors and all that good stuff too. But football is, I'm very, very excited for in particular. I think the Eagles just have so much to be excited about this year. Sixers even more so. And the Phillies have a chance to win a World Series, like a legitimate chance to win a World Series. Cause in baseball, you never know. As long as you get into the playoffs, exciting. So I'm ready to go for fall.
8: Absolutely. Absolutely. So again, here we are in this great season of, again, fall sports, looking forward to seeing what's happening and where we're going and all these great things. And so again, let's sit back. Let's enjoy. Let's enjoy the fact that we are in the midst of a great season of sports, especially in fall sports. So I am extremely happy about where we are and where we're going, because I believe it's going to be a fun, fun time. And so we'll see what happens as we move forward and what the good Lord will bring to us as we come into this new season. So here we are in this program today, and part of what we're going to be dealing with is on the topic in which we started last week, and that was basically talking about the art of conversation. And so sometimes we have no idea how that is going to play or how that is going to be when we go into a conversation. And so here today, just recapping what we did last week, where we talked about, again, having conversations, speaking face-to-face, and all of those things. And so here we are to, again, what happens when conversations have technology that stands between them. And, we're in two different generations of how that looks and how that may sound. And so when I when I think about this time, this moment, I'm realizing that, I'm old and that I sometimes have old ways. And so here we are today talking about having conversations beyond face-to-face. And what does that mean? Having conversations on the phone call or, again, looking at how we communicate by social media. So this whole topic moves forward from last week where we were talking about face-to-face conversations. Now, in this day, in this time, with technology and with COVID, we have taken now communication to a whole nother level. Before COVID, churches weren't necessarily doing Facebook Live. We weren't necessarily doing YouTube. But when COVID hit, we looked at different ways to be able to communicate with our congregation. That opened up Facebook, that opened up YouTube, that opened up having, conference calls. I've been doing a conference call prayer line since almost 2020, maybe even before that, and where we come together Mondays and Fridays, and we have our prayer line every 7 a.m. every morning. And we also have one 5 a.m. on Tuesday. And that, collectively brings different people, and people are on that line at 7 o'clock, at 5 o'clock, ready to pray. But these are new avenues that opened up after COVID. And so here we are in this day and time. And Martin, I'm going to need your help in this conversation because I'm not necessarily a great texter. I'm not one that's a great email guy or social media guy. I had to work at it. Mm-hmm. I do send out prayers every day using texting. But even with that, I've had to learn to bring them down, not be too long, so that they will go through. And I probably text 70, 80 people a morning in just sending out prayers. So as you look at this new world, a new world for me in communication, how do you perceive the tools that you have now? Do they avoid mm-hmm. face-to-face conversations, or is this another way to add to being able to communicate with one another, though it's not face-to-face, but still stay in connection? Your thoughts?
9: Yeah, like a lot of things in life, you know, while it'd be nice if it were black and white, I think this is definitely one where it's more gray. I think, you know, I'm very thankful that things like FaceTime exist, or, you know, the ability to Zoom, or, you know, Skype even back in the day, right? Where you can really see somebody and like get a sense of like how they're actually like moving within the space that they're in, and what they look like and what their expressions are and all that stuff. Those, and, you know, talking on the phone obviously has existed forever. So, you know, thankful for that. And text obviously can be very, very useful and helpful. And I use it a ton. And I feel like people kind of starting around like maybe 5 years older than me, maybe 10, all for the most part, very comfortable texting. But I think after that phase, you know, I don't know when you had your first like cell phone. I guess that maybe be interesting to hear. But for me, getting it at, you know, at 13, because I, you know, needed to be able to call you guys when I was getting picked up for sports and stuff like that in middle mm-hmm. school, I'm comfortable communicating those ways. You know, now, you know, for me, and I'll even touch on like video games. One thing I didn't really get into personally, but people I feel like younger than me got into was, you know, doing video games over like without actually being in the same room as the people that you're playing with, mm-hmm. playing online and like talking through headphones and stuff like that. You know, it can be nice to an extent, something like that. But I also think the downside, again, this is a gray situation, not black and white, is that, you know, I loved getting to hang out with my friends in person, and whether it be playing video games or playing basketball or, you know, tag outside, whatever it may be. I think now I fear somewhat that because of how technologically advanced our world has become, mm-hmm. that kids aren't as encouraged to meet up in person, and maybe people aren't as encouraged to meet up in person. You know, even me, like, well, I'd say I'm pretty comfortable talking on the phone. If it's not necessarily planned, or I don't know, or I don't expect it, or it's not someone I'm super, super comfortable with, I feel a little bit more hesitant than I feel like I would if I was born in your generation or even, you know, a little bit before. So I think it's a mixed bag. I think the challenge is going to be for younger people is learning how to communicate in a way that fulfills what we all need as human beings, which I think is as much face-to-face time, not as much, but a good amount of face-to-face time hanging with people that you love and having communication and being able to, you know, talk for hours with a friend is like one of my favorite things to do. But I wonder if that's happening to the same extent as it did when I was, you know, coming up. But I'd be curious what your take on that is. And when you had your first cell phone also.
8: Interesting question. I would say that for me, it would probably be related to the fact that your mother, my dear wife, mm-hmm. had worked for Verizon. And I believe mm-hmm. that we first had a car phone. And that car phone was probably as big as my foot, and I wear a size 13. And it was the biggest thing. You thought you were cool. Everybody, you know, you looked in your phone, and you had this car phone. I mean, it was in the days of the old Miami Vice, and, you know, here you are thinking you're cool with this big old, you know, car phone. And then, you know, the whole technology came out with cell phones and what kind of phones. And I must say, I probably try to hip on to every one that I thought was, you know, a good cell phone, you know. And, you know, I had Apple, I had Androids. At that time, I didn't know an Apple from an Android. And so this was probably in the times that you were just being born, because we didn't have it when you when Raven was born. And so it gradually grew on us the importance of cell phones. We still have a landline, believe it or not. But that was the start of cell phones. And even when I got a cell phone, I didn't know that what texting was. I still used it as though it was a landline. And so technology has come so far that now I look at it and say, wow, you know, we can use this thing for everything. Email, our calendars. It takes over our life. We lose our phone, we think we've lost our life. You know, you look around, you almost about to lose your mind if you can't find your phone today. And so I can't say that when, you know, 30 years ago, that I had that same concept. I just thought it as another tool to be able to call home. And so when we look at today, I don't think anybody, even young people, even children, you know, you didn't get a cell phone until what? You were seventh, eighth grade, right?
9: Yeah, seventh grade.
8: Right. And even then, we still were reluctant, you know, and nowadays, if they don't have a cell phone by what, second, third or fourth grade, life is crazy. It was, you know, a whole different perspective. But now these phones, they've added different technology. They can do just about everything almost that a laptop can do. And so they're in many ways like a mini laptop. And they cost as much as a mini laptop in many cases.
9: Yeah, they do. And so, more sometimes.
8: Exactly. You know, but again, you know, our issue is our house, we have what we call a house divided in our family. And the reason we call it a house divided is because now you have Android phones and you have Apple phones. You and your sister have Apple phones. Me and Deb have Android phones. So you guys can FaceTime. We don't. And so, you know, we still have to go old-fashioned in how we do our celebrations or when we talk collectively as a family. But, you know, again, that's technology and where we are today. And so understanding that, why do you think, Martin, that different generations may prefer different communication tools? Like, your generation may prefer more of the cell phone, and I'm still an old, let's go out to lunch, let's talk, let's sit face-to-face and talk about whatever we need to talk about.
9: Yeah, I think it's one of those things where if you get we've gotten comfortable more and more so, and it's only going to increase for younger people than myself, with the ease of being able to set up FaceTime at home and talk for 2 to 3 hours, you know, that, and not having to, you know, go outside, get in your car, use gas money or pay for a subway to do it, makes it, I think, at times a more attractive option. And now, I mean, a lot of times friends are spread out all over the place, so it can be hard to even get those in-person meetups at times. But I think that's a large part of the reason, just the convenience of it. And, you know,
10: even I even know friends and people that, you know, will make dinner at the same time and then just eat their dinner across from the table. But instead of another person on the other side of the table, it's just a cell phone that's set up so that they can talk to them that way. So yeah, I think that's just kind of a lot of where that comes from, that comfort level, and people that, again, starting with my age, but then even more so as you get younger, like, I think FaceTimes even seem like a big deal. You know, talking on the phone feels like a big deal. Anything beyond a text message feels like a big deal. Even, you know, and you can get into the email space too, like being able to comfortably type out like a formal email that you would send in a professional setting. Especially if you take, you know, AI is a whole different show and a whole different, you know, world, because there's endless to talk about there in terms of implications. But that,

0: our ability to communicate on our own and like be able to thoughtfully share our ideas in the written word and even vocally. So yeah, that's kind of my take on things, I think.
1: Right. And when we look at, you know, again, as we look at things, I am with what I would consider a visual learner. So I like visual mm-hmm. things. And I was one that struggled with reading as a child and even as a high school student and really didn't get up to speed by the time until college. So I didn't really like reading stuff. I certainly didn't like writing stuff. You know, again, I struggle with the whole texting and emailing and, you know, that was before you could do chat, all these AI things that you can do now, which can be very helpful in even taking notes and all of those things. But even as I was, you know, coming along, you know, you had to try to fix your texts and your emails so they, you know, the spelling was correct. And then along with that, you know, now you can, you know, all you have to do is really, you know, just say something by voice and it can be corrected and made the way it needs to be done. And boom, you can send your text mm-hmm. or whatever you want. So the technology is there. And it's something that I think is a good thing. But again, you know, as we look forward, you know, I've learned in this day and time, like the different languages now, you got to explain to me. When people talk about ghosting or sliding into someone's DMs or leaving someone on read or muting and blocking and unfollowing, you know, what exactly is all of that? Or emojis. Like there's been times I'm embarrassed to say that I had to look up an emoji because I didn't know what the emoji was. You know, like really, you know, give me an emoji that I can understand. Okay. You know, it's like I have to go into the emoji definitions. I mean, it's ridiculous.
0: Yeah, it's ridiculous.
1: But that's where people are. And and so your thoughts now of these different terms, you know, I hear people, you know, I hear people using the word ghosting, you know, when people are trying to reach them and they're not calling them back. And they abruptly kind of end communicating with them or sliding into someone's DMs. And I'm still trying to figure that out. In that term, maybe you can help me there. And then, you know, there's times where I leave someone on a read. I see a message. I read the message, but I don't always respond. And sometimes I don't want to respond because if I respond right away, I might I have to think about what I'm going to say because sometimes somebody will say something and it will tick my soul or tick me off better. And then I have to figure out how I'm going to respond because sometimes I've learned from my own experiences that my written word, that my texting, that my emails are much more direct and can come off a little bit negative. And sometimes come off as though I'm screaming at people, which I'm not. I'm just trying to react to what folk are telling me. And so that's where I'm at. So help me understand in today's age, this digital language, what is it?
0: I mean, in terms of ghosting, I think that also, which maybe, you know, ghosting in a different form existed, you know, in the 80s and 90s probably did. I'm not exactly sure. But nowadays, you could maybe say it's a symptom of the fear of communicating that I think is kind of slowly creeping its head over the past, you know, several years on my generation and younger. But ghosting just refers to when, you know, you're reaching out, you're texting someone. A lot of times it's like romantically or like in that sort of lane. But not always. It could be a friend ghosted you or just someone forgot to get back to you also. But it's just when someone, you text someone and they don't get back to you. You maybe double text them still and they don't get back to you. So that's ghosting. Sliding into DMs, again, you know, I am, you know, very...

0: proud of the fact that, like, when I met my wife, I asked her out in person for the first time. I did, you know, but a lot of times nowadays, people are sliding into DMs, which means to, you know, if you see a picture or something that you are fond of on Instagram or somewhere else, people respond to that picture, say, oh, wow, you seem really cool and interesting. And then a conversation naturally, quote unquote, naturally grows from there. And then, you know, next thing you know, you're going out on a date or seeing each other. So that's sliding into the DMs. You know, one of my big takes in general, and you kind of touched on a little bit with what you were just saying, one of the struggles that even an email can come across, but definitely text, is that it's really hard to read emotions. Like, there's a lot, even just in talking over the phone, you know, if I say like a very flat statement, I like pizza, mm-hmm. period. But if I just write like that via text, like that can come off like you're saying it sarcastically. That can come off like you're saying it, but you don't really mean it. Or you're like, you know, saying it mean-spiritedly. But if you can hear my voice as I'm saying it and you hear me say, I love pizza, then you can hear the excitement. You get just a little bit more of like an emotional sense of where the person's coming from. You know, I worry about that stuff all the time. So I feel like when I'm texting, I throw in like way too many probably exclamation points so people can like get a sense of my excitement or happiness to do something. But, you know, I should still be able to read a text message that doesn't have, you know, exclamation points and not be worrying about whether that person's excited or not. It's just hard to translate, though, when it's just via text. So, you know, I'm personally a big proponent of, you know, when there's big news to be had, and I've actually started using, I don't know if there's an equivalent on the Android, probably, but on Apple, we have voice memos where you can send, you know, essentially record like a podcast of what's going on with your life or your situation and send it to friends. Mm-hmm. I have friends that we just have very different schedules. We're really busy and it's hard for us to, you know, connect on the phone. We just play phone tag all the time. So when that's happening, I'll just send, you know, a 10-minute voice memo about how my life's going or what's going on. And then at least they can get like a little bit more color than they would be able to get from me just texting them. A phone call is better, FaceTime is better when you can get it, but yeah, it's hard to translate how you're really feeling just with words in a quick, you know, casual format like that. Even in an email, it's hard. So phone calls, FaceTimes, better when you can do them, and voice memos too. I'm a big fan of.
1: Right, and I think that, you know, again, it's a lot of good to texting and being able to connect with folk because, you know, you're not always able to pick up a phone and and so it might be an emergency, might be a situation where you can't necessarily pick up your phone, but you can respond by texting, you know, and how, you know, how you do that, you know, some people are very blatant about it and others kind of try to do it on the slide without much, you know, without people really recognizing what they're doing. But, you know, I've seen sometimes the other line of that is I've seen some families out and about and everybody's looking at their phone and nobody's talking to one another.
0: And so
1: what do you do, you know? And how do you do that? And how do you balance that? Because we think now today, everybody needs their phone. At least that's what they think. And they can't do without it. It's almost like a drug. It's so much part of everybody, that's what everybody thinks they need. And so that's where we are. And so understanding this digital language, and we haven't even mentioned about emojis, you know. You know, people use emojis as though we're supposed to understand that. You know.
0: Right.
1: You know, I got, you know, I understand the smiling emoji. I understand the hearts. I understand, you know, the hand gestures. You know, I use peace and I use okay and the one that says thanks and prayer. But there's others that I don't know why. And you have to be careful because people can take the emojis and think you're saying something else, and that's not what you're really saying. So it has become an emoji world also in our texting, and now even in our emails, people use them and in different areas. And so all of these things, you know, emojis are a way of reaction. If I was a human emoji only, oh my God, you know, the things that would come out of my mind and using an emoji. But that's what people like to do, and that's part of their communication is, again, providing this visual tool so people can see it and understand it. And so, can a text or a direct message carry the same credibility for face to face? I don't know. I prefer, like I said, face to face. I think you can resolve a lot of things. I think with texting, you can make people will take your words out of context, and you're not there to be able to see them and look at them to give them the knowledge that they need to see as you deal with that. And how intimate can a friendship or a personal relationship become through messaging alone? Don't you need some face-to-face time? Don't you, you know, have to, you know, look at each other and hug each other and social? It's just not the same, you know. But, you know, your thoughts on that. I you know, the connection there to me to the direct message someone and say, hey, can we go out on a date? You know, it's just like,
0: it loses. It's like almost feels a little bit too easy at times. I mean, hey, the reality is like, if that's the only way you feel like you're going to be able to do it and someone that you think, you know, you could have a great connection with, go ahead and do it would be my thoughts. But you know, if this is someone that you see in, you know, everyday life, and it's just like, you know, you only feel confident behind the screen, then I think ideally we should be doing things to feel more confident when we're not behind the screen. And you know, I think that being able to have some of my favorite memories and nights and days spent doing things are when I'm actually out with people and, you know, you can just talk seamlessly or do something together and you know, spending that time, I just feel like is really precious. And, you know, I feel like now as technology becomes more and more a part of our lives, that the one thing that's not going to stop feeling special is hanging out with the people that we love and spending time with those people. And it's in getting into the weeds of life through conversation. But it just always has a different feeling to it when you don't have to hold the phone. You can actually like make real eye contact with somebody. You don't have to worry about the mic cutting off or anything like that. So yeah, definitely a big fan of encouraging, you know, people trying to meet up in person when you can.
1: Absolutely. And I guess also in the midst of that, when you look at the positive and the negative, certainly the convenience of accessibility, connection, across distance, you know, people who are in the midst of living in one state over another, excuse me, and are and may not be able to see each other every day. Certainly I understand that, and the ability again to respond. How many of us have chat groups, which, you know, we have a group for in our church for our trustees. I have a group for my secretaries. I have a group for our leadership, and we're able to contact and let everybody know in real time what's going on and what needs to be done. So all of those mm-hmm. things, again, with technology, has helped us be able to do things that we may not be able to do. So there's positives mm-hmm. with phones and convenience and accessibility. But there's also, again, I believe the danger, the negativity of it is it can be times where you are misunderstood, where you are isolated, mm-hmm. where you are yeah. distracted, and you are so focused on your phone and social media, you lose track of everything else on your job and other things that are happening in your personal life because it takes over everything. And it's another way to avoid face-to-face conversation. Mm-hmm. And sometimes we use it yeah. as a way to avoid conversations. We use it as a way to not be, you know, not say or what really we're thinking. And so mm-hmm. I think that, you know, in this time, we have to really focus on what I call looking for healthy boundaries and being respectful, mm-hmm. dealing with disagreement in a respectful way, and how to verify the meaning of what we're saying. And if you are mm-hmm. at a point where y'all ready to break out and fight over your texting, pick up the phone and say, yeah. hey, what do you mean? You know, have that conversation, you know, and go from there. But I believe there's, again, positives and negatives. And sometimes those negatives can outweigh the positives. Mm-hmm. And I still think in my old way, in my old thinking, the phone or the texting or direct messaging, however we call it, never will take over. Even if you go to the phone and listen to the person's voice, and I think that's even at a higher level than just texting and mm-hmm. and direct messaging. It's really saying, yeah. this is a live person, this is who I am, and I'm actually exist. And so mm-hmm. I just, in my old-fashioned way, that's the way I exist. And sure. so looking at this, what positives and negatives do you see, Martin?
0: I think it's nice to have the, you know, I have a lot of friends, I touched on this a little bit, but I have a lot of friends that are spread out all over the place, you know, that went to college all over the place, and everybody either met someone that, you know, is from a different area than where we grew up, and, you know, I'm in Connecticut here, you know, everybody's kind of spread out. So to have the ability now to very comfortably text, to be able to send voice memos without thinking about it, if schedules aren't, you know, I have friends, one of my best friends lives, you know, in a 3-hour time difference than where I'm at. So, you know, at the end of the day, we might only have very little overlap time as it is, but I know that I can still reach those people and, you know, at least send them a message saying, hey, love you, hope all is well. Send pictures from time to time, things like that, just to keep people updated. The challenge is still finding time to, you know, even with those friends that are a little farther apart, to be proactive and, you know, prioritize, you know, meeting in the middle somewhere, or, you know, maybe you can't do it every year, but maybe every other year, you know, go on a trip to see one of the people and having those in-person times, man, because they're, you know, life, especially I'm at an age now where a lot of my friends are, you know, either about that, like start having kids or want to have kids. It's, you know, and life is only going to get busier and busier. People getting more serious into their jobs and getting higher roles and all that stuff that require more time. All that stuff is going to be there, but those human connections, you can't get back. So I think it's the challenge is going to be to balance. Okay, yes, we want to give in to the convenience of the technology that we can use and exercise what we can do there. But for the people that you really love and care about, like, still you got to make that effort to get to them. Because there's nothing like getting a hug from someone you love, a proper handshake, a dap up, an embrace, and, you know, having those moments to connect where you can look each other in the eye, laugh together, you just get more out of it. You just get more out of it. I'm thankful that we have the tech, but it wouldn't be enough on its own unless it absolutely had to be. So exercise your ability to meet in person when you can.
1: Absolutely. And so when we're looking at those things and, you know, are we communicating? Or are we just sending messages? And so when we ask that question again, are we communicating? Or are we just sending messages? You know, here, you know, we may think about, are we communicating, or are we just wanted to just say something without really having feedback on it? Because those are not always the same things as communication. Communication means something was understood. It means a message got, you know, came from the heart, and now they understand it and they're able to respond back to it. And so, you know, again, when we look at these things and we send words, we may send pictures, we may send emojis, abbreviations. And I didn't even get into the abbreviations. Half the time, it took me a lifetime to figure what LOL was. You know, and we still miss out on those things, and people use them all the time. And, you know, a person can send a thumbs up emoji, or depending on the person, it can mean, I agree. And or I'm done talking, or I don't know what else are to say, or please stop texting me. All of these things can have multiple meanings, and it's not expressed in today's language, and we miss out what that meaning is. And so again, when you text someone, how often do you ask yourself, will they understand what I really mean? I mean, that's a question. When you're will they understand what I really am trying to say? And without being able to clarify that by directly talking to me, they may, rather than try to clarify it, they try to directly respond to what they think I'm saying and not what they know I'm saying. And so that's where the miscommunication starts, and that's when the foolishness starts. And, you know, all of a sudden you get into a text war or a text battle, and you don't know where it started from. So the question I have, you know, when you're texting, Martin, you know, do people really truly understand what you're saying? Because some of us are not good writers. That's the other thing. We're not good spellers. Yeah. We're not good writers. And so when we're writing and we're texting, people are like, well, what do they mean? You know?
0: Go ahead.
1: You go ahead.
0: The problem I run into is that I think I oftentimes want to say too much via text because I am so worried that they're not going to understand all the details and the nuances of the situation because they're not like listening to my voice and it's not as, you know, easy to explain, succinctly or, you know, shortly what I'm trying to say. So I feel like I struggle at times with, you know, sending super long text messages because, you know, I'm like trying to cover all my bases, but it's hard. It's hard. And, you know, a lot of people, they see a long message and, you know, their eyes glaze over because, you know, they got enough going on. They got work. They may have kids. They may have 15 different things they're trying to do, over the course of a day. So inevitably, things will get a little bit lost, but you know, if you pick up the phone meanwhile, or you FaceTime or something like that, then you can get like a little bit more of a sense of whether they're actually listening or not. I think at least, if they can repeat back to you what you were saying or talking about, the instructions you were giving. So, you know, it's hard in summary, I think, to get out all your thoughts. I think a lot of people more often should, like you were starting to get at, or you did get at, instead of trying to text out especially if you really feel some type of way about something and you're really like energized for better or for worse, instead of trying to text through things, like text them and say, hey, are you free? Can I give you a call? And then you get into your whole spiel and, you know, can get all your thoughts out, you know, for better or for worse. I'm a big proponent of that, especially for people that might have a little bit of phone call anxiety, which I think is something that's building for people my age and younger, because of all the things that we've discussed here today. But yeah, so that's what I'd say.
1: Exactly. And so when we're looking at this and learning the language of the digital world is another whole complexity. You know, every generation mm-hmm. has its own language. My generation yep. had phrases too, and we said things like call me and when you get there, and we meant it, call us when you get there mm-hmm. so we know right. that you got there. And so people today may text people when you get there, and then the phone shows a location dot or a timestamp and a everything now. You almost know where people are in the midst mm-hmm. of just their phone. And you and your sister, mm-hmm. you keep up with each other's location, and you're able to do that by phone. But behind this whole thing, you know, when you talk about ghosting, when somebody disappears from communication, without saying why, now if you're 20, mm-hmm. maybe that means someone stopped replying. You know, if it's my right. age, ghosting sounds like something you might require a flashlight.
0: Yeah.
1: Who knows, you know? So what does that mean? You know, so when I look at these things, when someone ghosts another person, it can feel disrespectful, confusing, or hurtful. Sometimes people avoid responding to people because they don't want them to know or they don't want to have to say what's really on their mind. It's a way mm-hmm. of avoiding one another. And then they're sliding yeah. into DMs. I had to ask what that meant. At first, I thought DMs were more kind of a department meeting or something, and I didn't know what a DM
0: yeah,
1: was.
0: Right.
1: And so, we're, again, somebody says, you know, DM someone. I said, well, you know, my first response some years ago was, do I bring a notebook to the meeting? And so all of these things have changed, and as we look at where mm-hmm. we're going, I still get back to the old face-to-face always takes out the questions, mm-hmm. removes the doubt, and brings mm-hmm. people to truly understand what you're talking about. And so mm-hmm. I'll give you the last word as we finish up with 3 minutes to go. Your last thoughts, Martin, on this.
0: Yeah, you know, I think of a time when I went to the YMCA when I was either in like college or something. Someone gave me a guest pass there to play basketball, and I saw two kids that were probably like 10 years old, and they were playing one-on-one, something I would have done a million mm-hmm. times or did a million times when I was younger. But they both had headphones and AirPods while they were playing each other. At the same time, they were in person playing each other with AirPods in. You know, that might be like just a bridge away from the conversation that we're having, but I think it's still linked in terms of communication. And, you know, I think you kind of touched on it with people looking at their phones and stuff when they're at restaurants or just in general, especially with people that they don't get to see very often. Wow. Or people that they're like going out of their way to hang out with. And so, you know, I'm preaching to myself here too. We mm-hmm. have to be more present when we're around people
1: yep.
0: and, you know, trying to take the time to really enjoy each other's company. Those two, you know, 11-year-olds should have been, you know, talking smack back and forth to each other, right? Mm-hmm. You know, they don't need to be listening to, you know, whatever music that they got yep. going on. They might not even have music in. Mm-hmm. You know, so many kids that just keep headphones in all the time now. It's like, I mean, I guess that's something that's kind of been going on for generations, just in different forms. But these AirPods just make it so easy, and the smaller the headphones just make it so easy. So we have to keep in mind that there's nothing more valuable than human connection in person. So that's my closing thought.
1: Absolutely. And so we thank you tonight for those who are listening. think about how you conversate with somebody and converse with somebody, rather you do it through texting or technology or the old-fashioned way, pick up the phone or face-to-face conversation. Talking always works it out better and more with clarity. Thank you for listening to the Scott Dorsey Show. Thank you, Martin, for being with us also this evening.
0: Of course.
1: Have a wonderful and blessed day. And can't wait till football season starts. God bless. Take care, everybody.

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13: 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On this show, we cover some of the most amazing vehicles, from classic cars to the latest in automotive technology. We also take you on the road as we meet some of the amazing people who make this world better. So buckle up and enjoy the show.
14: Hello and welcome to Drivers Wanted. We're taking the show on the road today because I was away filming for a commercial shoot, and I'm not back in Philly yet. So Todd's in charge now. So he's the captain now.
15: Yes, it's my show this week, and I'm here with Don Manningly, and we are glad to have you here with this week's show of Drivers Wanted Radio. And we're reaching mid-August, which means it's back to school time.
16: Boo.
15: And I'm sure you can hear the audible groans as every kid gets up at normal hours now and gets ready to head back to school. And although they're groaning, parents, I'm sure, are sighing, and that carries a deeper meaning because back to school means big bucks, textbooks, notebooks, backpacks, shoes, uniforms, back to school clothes. It adds up fast. And with two kids of my own, I know it does. And but some lucky kids out there will be looking for or purchasing their first car. And so this week we're going to talk about that daunting task and what it entails and maybe how it's changed over the decades since I've done it. And Don and Andre as well. Definitely looks different. And I think, Don, did you browse the used car lots when you were first looking? Or
16: oh, of course I did. I mean, I remember going to at least two different dealerships when I was in the market for my first car. It actually took me about 2 years after I got my license to get my first car. I would kind of just like occasionally drive my parents' car around. Well, you know, before I got my own, and then my 20th birthday came up, and here you go, son, your first car.
15: I was lucky enough. My parents had my father had a company car at the time, so we were able to drive his car for the first couple of years as well. That was my Dodge Shadow, and it treated us well for probably until I was 18. And after that, it was the browsing the used car lots and the newspaper. Or the even better, a friend knew someone that had a used car
16: right, for
15: sale. And I think those days are pretty much bygone era, but I'm sure it happens here and there. But, you know, thanks to eBay, Carvana, CarMax, and pretty much every dealer website out there, you can know a lot before you get there. And, I mean,
14: I got my first car from a sheriff auction, and it was a really, really good car. You know, I've talked about it in the past that it was a Jeep Grand Cherokee Limited, so it had all the bells and whistles. And I don't know why it was repossessed. It may have been like, I think there was like a tax lien or something. And so they took the car. So the car really had one owner. I believe it was a woman. So it was very well taken care of. And so that's how I got my first car.
16: How many miles did it have on it? Do you remember?
14: Maybe like 40,000.
15: Not bad. I wasn't even thinking
14: for
15: that.
14: A 97.
15: Yeah.
14: In 2007.
15: Wow. So that wasn't driven much either.
14: No.
15: I had a 1989 Cavalier wagon in 2002 that had 8,000 miles on it.
16: Practically brand new.
15: I may win, but.
14: Oh, you definitely win. You absolutely win.
15: But it was my great uncle's, and he didn't go very far every day, just to the local Burger King and back home. So I definitely got a good deal on that one. But I never thought of a sheriff's auction, but that probably was a pretty good place to get a used car. Probably still can today.
14: It absolutely can. I know they still do it in Philly. So if you have kids and you're in the market for a used car or a decent car, the thing with the sheriff auctions, the thing that you have to be aware of, that you buy it as is, and there are no guarantees that you're going to get a good car. I think they do run inspections and things prior to putting the cars on the market, but, you know, there's no warranties. There's nothing else that comes with it.
15: Do you get like a VIN before you get that, so you can like run a Carfax or...
14: You can put a bid into it. And I think when you do that, you can take a look at it. So it's not like, but it is final once you sign the paper.
15: Okay. So there at least is some knowledge before you sign the deal, but it's limited.
14: Yes, you do get to see the car and like, you know, put your bid, but it is an auction.
15: Okay. So definitely a different experience, but could be a great experience if you do well with it. So let's get down to maybe how it's changed for like our first cars versus today's cars. Cause you know, our features on our first cars versus today's used cars are, I'm sure, night and day. I had roll up windows, a tape deck, zero safety features. And, you know, entertainment totally changed. So,
16: yeah, I feel like mine was similar. I definitely had the roll up windows.
15: Yeah.
16: And did I have a tape deck or did I have a? No, I had a tape deck in my first car, even though it was a 2002. So, at that point, they definitely were making cars that took CDs at the very least.
15: Yeah, I had a map in my glove box, if that gives you a date and time, that I think my father put there.
16: What's a map?
15: Yeah, I know. I got lessons on how to read a map before I started driving. That dates me. You know, there was that.
14: Listen, I learned how to read a map, and I think it's kind of important because even in today's day with like GPS and everything, there are some roads where the GPS will not get a signal, and then you're kind of stuck. Obviously, preloads kind of anticipating those dead spots, but if you stop in those areas, there is a chance, and it's happened to me where like it just doesn't load again, and then what do you do? So
15: I've heard about that in New York City where people lose it,
14: even if it's what was that?
15: I heard about New York City how people lose signal because of the buildings being tall and so close together,
16: mm-hmm.
15: they lose satellite tracking.
16: Yeah,
15: and
16: it does happen.
15: People have been lost in New York City, not because they didn't have GPS, just the GPS wasn't able to operate.
16: Well, actually, fun fact about that is a slight segue. I remember one time I was driving in New York with my parents, and my mom tried to roll the window down to ask somebody for directions, and she goes, excuse me. Guy ignores her. My dad rolls down the window. Hey, buddy! And he turns right away and he goes, hey, what's going on?
15: It's all in how you approach it, I guess.
14: I will say that the thing about, you know, New York or getting lost in like a city is that at least you have a grid. So as long as you know directions, you can navigate it based off of like city's grid to get back to where you're going. But if you're out in the middle of nowhere
15: DC.
14: And it's a 2-lane highway, yes. D.C., Baltimore is kind of bad as well. Yeah. In that case, good luck.
15: Yeah. Well, I always feared getting lost, but I think even more I feared breaking down because we didn't have cell phones when I first started driving. I mean, I had a pager. That wasn't going to get you very far. Like, you get a flat tire or now, I mean, you just call AAA or whatever roadside assistance you have. You break down the same thing. Now, like you had to find a payphone, or like find somebody to flag down and hopefully it could help you. Now, like you just cell phone helps easily. So there was always that fear.
16: Unless again, you're in a dead zone where the cell phone signal's not working.
15: Yeah, true. Okay, we're gonna always point out the dead zones here, apparently. So, but comfort and technology too. Like now we have our entertainment right from our phones. We have our heated seats, air-conditioned seats, if you're really lucky. I mean, everything seems to just be standard now versus when we were younger. Not to play the whole, old guy card here, but it feels...
14: Well, like I said before, my 97 had all the bells and whistles, so a lot of the features in the current generation I had back then, so I had the heated seats. I had power windows, power seats. I had like a very primitive but functional like infotainment screen that showed kind of like the car diagnostics. It was just a silhouette of the car, but it was, it was a screen no less. So my experience was definitely a little bit different.
15: I have this urge to go la-di-da here, Andre.
14: Please do. I got mine at a sheriff's auction, so it's not like I paid good money for this.
15: I know. You just got really lucky with a great car
14: right.
15: for your first car. I was happy to have a car.
14: Radio didn't work, though. So.
15: What didn't work there? We lost you for a second.
14: I said the one thing is that the radio did not work. It only got like a few stations, and I needed to get a whole new head unit was purchased. I bought one and then someone broke into my car and stole it. And then I put the old radio back in for a little bit. And then my girlfriend at the time, was very kind enough to, buy my second unit as a birthday gift.
15: The days when people could swipe your stereo. I remember I had the removable faceplate Pioneer CD player. You take it with you when you can go, and then the thieves were thwarted. Now they'd have to take your entire dash. So, you know, things have changed as far as entertainment goes, too, I guess. Now there's, I mean, does anybody have a CD player still in their car?
16: No, I don't.
15: TJ, you?
17: I do.
15: You do?
17: I have a 2020.
18: I do. Yeah, I do. Mine came with one. Okay. Mine came with the CD player, but also, like, all of the other amenities. So it's in that, like, crossover generation.
15: Yeah, my 2013 Sienna had one, and it had the DVD player for the kids, and that was nice to have. But I haven't had one since. But I do like the CarPlay and the Google Play feature.
18: I think you can still get them. I think you can still get like a CD changer that connects to your stereo system, and then it just works off of your auxiliary, but it goes in the trunk.
15: So it's like an auxiliary add-on.
18: Yeah.
15: Aftermarket type edition. Well, that's cool that we're still having them, because there's definitely a push towards more physical media these days. I could see it in my kids' generation. They're trying to get back to DVDs, Blu-rays, and CDs where, I mean, I'm trying to get away from it because I hauled it around all my childhood and I'm sick of carrying things.
16: And vinyl records. I mean, they've been making a comeback for a while, too.
15: He has quite the record collection. So, I mean, I could definitely see why they're going to maybe start putting them back in. We'll see where the market goes.
18: Yeah, vinyl records are big. And I actually saw a push for, like, cassette tapes.
15: You're right.
18: Not long ago.
15: I went to the record store with them, and cassettes were out and being picked up by several people. Mm. So, yeah. What's old is new again, as they say. Well,
18: the whole vintage thing, and like kids like are watching movies that we grew up with, but now they're watching it, and there's kind of a push for nostalgia. And to that point, you know, kids hanging around listening to something on a boombox just doesn't happen now because everything's digital. So it would be like, hey, play it on your phone. Whereas like then you could actually share music with your friends and it actually sounded good. So I think that's part of it.
15: Yeah. I mean, there's definitely pros and cons to both. Well, maybe on that note, we'll go to our first break. 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
15: Welcome back to Drivers Wanted Radio, and we are talking about used car purchases. And let's go past the nostalgia, back past the walking uphill both ways to school crap, and we'll talk safety features. It doesn't take much effort to find the IIHS crash test ratings today on any vehicle that you purchase.
18: But, well, unless you're trying to get the IIHS ratings for anything before 1995, which is any of the cars that Todd drove.
15: True, but I love them just the same. And let me just clarify, the first four cars I drove were prior to 1995.
18: Right. Not the cars he's driving now.
15: Yes. And every car until 2005 I drove was prior to 1995. And I loved them all. You know, usually at that point too, you know, airbags did exist, but only one and only on certain models. Crumple zones didn't exist. And side impact protection was completely non-existent. It wasn't until the 2000s.
18: Yeah, some cars have like that paper thin. Well, what seems now as like a paper thin side door of a driver or passenger door, whereas like by today's standards, I mean, those doors are very thin in comparison.
15: Yeah. I mean, I will say Volvo had some of the side impact safety features that weren't well known. I know their center console in a side impact crash would pop out of the way and allow the seats to slide over to keep the driver or the passenger safe. My late wife was in a side impact crash, and that happened to her and saved her, I'm sure, serious injury. So shout out to Volvo for that one. And that was in the 90s.
18: And I think Subaru also had some really good side impact ratings back in the 90s.
15: Yeah, and the ones that did have it, we just didn't know because nobody was testing it until 95.
18: Right, right.
15: And then the crash test dummies and all that came out and people started looking.
18: Yeah, and it was also kind of considered like a luxury. Like the cars that had them were considered like a luxurious thing, just like airbags were a luxury feature that wasn't available on every model.
15: Yeah, you're right. It was a luxury to have those safety features, whereas now today it's a standard. Like, I mean, it wasn't until the 2000s side airbags became standard. I mean, anti-lock brakes, electronic stability control. Think about how many rollover crashes we'd have without the electronic stability control. And, I mean, high crash test ratings are now this, like, they're expected to be the norm. I remember seeing, like, A's across the board on every car I was looking at in, the mid-2000s. And then, I mean, as I looked at this and all the features that kept coming up, it wasn't until 2010 that we started to see like the backup sensors, adaptive cruise control, lane keeping assist. Those started to be brought out as options, not necessarily standard on all cars, but they were options. And then we even had like the smart headrest that adapt during a crash to reduce whiplash. I mean, those are life-changing injuries that could be prevented.
16: Yeah, and I mean, all this technology has actually led to a 30% drop in crash rates between 2010 and 2020, if you look at the statistics. The proactive safety that's available and is now standard on models from sedans to trucks has made a huge difference. And now that we're into the 2020s, they've added AI features. So now your car can literally monitor road, driver weather, cross traffic, and not to mention it helps the drivers with keeping their eyes on the road and not like staring at their dashboards the entire time.
15: Yeah, if you have one of those cars, I'm sure you're familiar with the driver's eyes are not on the road or some kind of statement like that if you don't look straight ahead. Sometimes can be annoying, but its purpose is there and it does help. Especially the weather. I mean, I've seen the weather adapting now where you have the cars that have the button to press, but now that you have an AI in there, I wonder how long before it starts making those decisions on its own.
16: Right. Yeah. Having not had that feature in my car, I don't know like on average how long it takes, but if anyone's had any experience with that,
15: so
16: curious to hear what they think.
15: Yeah. I mean, it's definitely something we're seeing more and more. And as those adaptive features come in, it does change. I'm sure insurance companies are looking at the numbers going down. It probably changes our rates. And especially for low impact collisions, it's starting to prevent more of them because those emergency braking scenarios. And I've had a couple where I was backing up in front of a local pizza shop and somebody ran out the front door in a rainstorm in the dark and just ran right behind my car, and my system picked up on it. There's no way. There was only a 3-foot gap or 4-foot gap between the door and my car at the time, and they ran out so fast. I couldn't have seen them, but the car saw them, applied the brakes, and stopped me 4 or 5 feet from them.
16: Great feature.
15: Yeah. I mean,
16: could have been a disaster.
15: Could have been a disaster.
16: If it didn't have that feature.
15: The car prevented their mistake from becoming a bigger mistake.
16: Yeah.
15: So, I mean, it's very fortunate. And now, as a driver of electric vehicle, I know we've talked in the past about the fact that I have a Honda Prologue, all electric. They now have more safety surrounding the battery. And they're reinforced, they're cooled, they're fireproofed. Hmm. And You mean, so that gives you a little more peace of mind when it comes to driving with that large battery underneath your vehicle. I know some people, I'm sure, have heard horror stories about batteries on airplanes or catching fire in garages, and that's becoming less and less of a hazard.
18: The one thing that I will say about safety features from a negative standpoint is that sometimes they're too aggressive. I've had situations where I'm driving and a car or a large truck will pass me on my blind spot, either just, I mean, slightly close to the car where the safety feature reads it as an impact, and then the wheel will pull me away from that, and it almost threw me into the wall twice already on I-95, and that was scary. But the good thing is that you can turn those features off sometimes. Not that I do often, but I mean, if you're going into a situation where it's a cow shoot because of road construction, which is where it happened twice, I think that sometimes it's good to like turn off at least the blind spot warning, because it can happen. It applied the brakes and then like the wheel actually moved on its own, and that was very scary and jarring.
15: Oh, I can imagine. I've never had that happen to me, but mine is not as aggressive as I've had. My last car was fairly aggressive with the lane shifting, and the wheel would start to pull when it wasn't necessary because it was reading things on the side of the road that weren't actually other cars. Now, this Honda really seems to have a nice balance. But it does also become like the boy who cried wolf. Sometimes there's so many alarms, so many beeps that you don't want to stop paying attention to them. So it's a delicate balance. And maybe we'll get to a point where everyone kind of hits that balance right, that the alarms truly mean something. And hopefully we'll get there soon.
18: I like it when the blind spot warning, you know, puts that little yellow light to let me know that there's someone there. That's a great feature. I know Hyundai Motors, I think it has it across Kia. I know it has it across Genesis, does the blind spot camera in the dash. Even if you have a tach, the background of the tach is actually a screen. So that'll turn into your blind spot camera when you put your turn signal on, and then it'll go back to being, you know, your RPMs. So I think, you know, in certain cases, the technology is fantastic, and I think it's going to get better and better as it goes on.
15: Yeah, I mean, I think it's headed in the right direction, and it'll be refined over the next decade, and we'll see where we end up. You know, time will tell. I think now we're going to go to our next break. And on the other side, we're going to talk about the tracking apps on both our cars and our phones.
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0: this strength inside of us, but until you're tested, you just don't know it's there.
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0: Drivers Wanted Radio. I'm Todd Glenn. I'm here with in studio with Don Manningly and on the road, Andre Sabalet. And we're at the point in life, well, at least I am, where I'm expected to loosen my grip on my kids a bit. They're getting older and want a little more freedom, and I can't blame them. But let me be clear. I'm fully aware they're old enough, but I'm not willing to give up the ability to know where they are, at least safely where they should be, not without a fight. And I'm very thankful for things like Find My iPhone, so at least I can track that they're generally where they should be. Like today, I know Andre's on the road. I know he's out of state. If he was my child, at least I can tell what state he was in right now. Not so lucky.
1: And there's a balance to that, too, because now you can say, like, hey, can I track you during your trip? And then when you get there, you can turn it off and then, you know, make sure you turn it on when you're on your way home, you know, as they get older. But, you can do it in the moment where you, like, share a location with a friend. I know Uber has that function where, like, hey, I'm in an Uber. I'm using you as my safety person. So there are ways of doing it so that you are giving them freedom, but also I understand. I totally get it that you would want to make sure they're where they're supposed to be and getting to where they're going safely.
0: Yeah. I did have the discussion, and Don, I'll let you give your opinion on this because I do want it. I did have the discussion with my son that I will use it only when he's traveling or outside the norm, just so I know he's safe where he belongs. So I did have that privacy discussion to know that he knows I won't be checking on him every hour of the day. But I won't give up at least the safety aspect of it.
2: And that's good that you had that discussion, because I think it's important as a parent to always know where your child is. It's not being invasive or disrupting their privacy. It's because you care so much about their safety and their well-being. So as much as I have complained over the years about texting my parents or letting them know my location or track me or whatever, I still wouldn't change a thing about it. It's good to know that someone is aware of where you're traveling to. Now, I don't condone tracking of people without their permission, especially by government or corporations, except under very, very specific needs, mostly for serious safety issues. But I will say there's an exception to that rule, and that's in regards to Andre, who I believe should be tracked at all times. You never know what he's actually up to.
0: I don't know. Is that fair to say?
1: I mean, that's a valid concern, and, you know, I guarantee you I'm being surveilled right now.
0: Aren't we all? Well, I will say, you can surveil him because he wouldn't participate in our pre-show karaoke. So he's definitely...
1: And that will never happen.
2: Anyone who doesn't participate in pre-show karaoke cannot be trusted.
0: Yes.
2: It's a fact.
0: Definitely. And we're just going to send our songs right to his phone without his permission. No. Well... On that note, let's send it over to Don for Don's deep dive this week.
2: Thanks, Todd. Well, this week's deep dive is actually going to focus on car shows and their history in the United States. So car shows in the United States, if you didn't know, actually started in the late 1890s to show new inventions to the public. They grew from rich indoor events into these large outdoor meetings for car fans. The actual first U.S. show, first major auto show, happened in November 1900 at Madison Square Garden in New York City. And this is where makers showed off their steam, electric, and gas cars to a curious public. So you see, even back then, fellas, they were thinking about electric. They were thinking about the future. These early events were mostly trade shows to help sell new cars to rich folks. But then, after World War II, jumping forward a bit, young people started to build fast custom cars called hot rods. And then in 1950, out in California, you had the first Oakland Roadster Show, which was one of the first big shows strictly for custom cars. Now, of course, us being...

0: From the Philadelphia area, the greater Philadelphia area, we have the very popular Philadelphia Auto Show, which debuted back in 1902. It was organized by the Auto Dealers Association of Greater Philadelphia, or ADAGP. The annual event evolved from early regional displays into a massive modern showcase, which now happens at the Pennsylvania Convention Center. And of course, now that it's there, it utilizes a 600,000 square foot space to display over 700 cars each year.
1: Now, is this only new models, or do they bring in vintage and classic?
0: It is mostly new, but they have been known to bring in some vintage and classic cars as well.
2: They have exhibits for vintage, classic, and exotic cars.
1: Okay.
2: But it is mostly new cars.
1: So it's still a trade show, but they do pay homage to the history.
0: Correct. And then, actually, beginning in 1986, the ADAGP tied the event to philanthropy, donating millions to the Children's Hospital of Philadelphia through the Auto Dealers Caring for Kids Foundation. And, you know, I mean, that was the year I was born, so it's awesome to see that that's when it all started up. You know, Don was brought into this world, and they started this big. No, it's a
2: They did it because of you, Don.
0: They did it because of me.
1: I mean, no. I love Children's Hospital of Philadelphia. I mean, it's played a big role in my life, and I'm glad that there's so many places that support it.
0: Yeah. And they have been known to feature rare classic and Hollywood vehicles at the Philadelphia Auto Show. And we were just randomly discussing this before the broadcast today, Todd. I asked if anybody knew what type of car the Greased Lightning was that was featured in Grease.
1: And what was my answer? I never saw Grease.
0: You never saw Grease.
1: So I had no idea. I did know Greased Lightning exist. But go ahead, Don.
0: But before I reveal the answer, Andre, do you know the car? What model car was featured?
2: I want to say it was like a Bel Air.
0: Ooh, that's incorrect. It was actually a 1948 Ford Deluxe convertible.
1: Now, my guess would have been Thunderbird, but I probably would have been decades off, so...
0: No, but a lot of great memories there, and a lot of great memories for many people at the Philadelphia Auto Show.
1: Well,
2: so I'm the part that donates money to the Children's Hospital. They obviously donate from ticket sales, but the Black Tie event is the big donor. You know, maybe that's something we do the next auto show. Drivers wanted from the Black Tie Gala.
1: I was just going to say that. That sounds like something we should get involved in this year.
0: I've been looking for a reason to wear my tux, so... This could be it.
1: I've been looking for a reason to get a tux. So we definitely should be on our itinerary for the coming year.
0: Totally agree about that.
2: We'll make it happen.
1: Yep. So any other thoughts on the car show history? I didn't realize that Philly had such a big car show, not being from Philly, but being here a lot of times, I did not know not only the history went back to almost the first one, but that there was one every year. And I'm glad I get to hopefully go see it soon.
0: Yeah, I mean, this is obviously the biggest one and most well-known, but there's also a popular one that they've done throughout the years in South Philadelphia, which is my neck of the woods, on East Passyunk Avenue. And that is mostly classic vintage vehicles. There are some more modern ones that are on display in a few spots, but it is mostly vintage cars there. And I mean, I've seen ones that have like, that are Philadelphia sports themed. I think, I don't remember if it was a convertible or what it was, but one was just like, was painted like the classic Eagles Kelly green. And yes. The interior, everything was all Eagles themed.
1: So you've,
2: I've been
1: you've
2: to the classic car museum in South Philadelphia, and it's awesome. It really is great.
1: So you've gone to the Passyunk Ave shows?
2: Yeah. Yeah. Well, I haven't been to the shows, but I've been to the auto museums.
1: Okay. I've been to a couple auto museums in my travels over the years, and there's definitely a lot of car shows up in northeastern PA all summer, and I've always taken my son, and I've gone with my father in a lot of those, and I've had such great experiences. So, I mean, it's definitely something to check out if you have never been to a car show. Definitely get out there, go experience it, go pay homage to our car history in this country and all those people that spend hours upon hours restoring these classics and spending hard-earned money getting them back on the road. 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
1: Welcome back to the show. Don and I are here in studio with Drivers Wanted Radio. We have Andre traveling back from the Carolinas from a shoot down there. And I wanted to start this segment talking about races, in particular NASCAR, IndyCar, dirt track, etc. And at this point in my life, I've been to quite a few races. But believe it or not, there was a point well into my 30s that I had never been to a race before. And I actually didn't understand why people were so interested in going. And reflecting back on that, it was because I had some coworkers in the Poconos near the Pocono Raceway that were really biased against the traffic that the NASCAR race caused. And they would talk bad about it. And looking back, I think they just didn't like traffic and therefore didn't like racing because it brought about so much delay for them to get home every day. And being young, I didn't really see this bias and therefore just assumed what they were telling me about races was true. And like many things in life, kids have a way of changing your perspective for the better. And my young son loved racing, and he especially loved IndyCar. And has anybody here been to an IndyCar race?
0: I have not.
1: Andre?
2: I have never been to any races in person. My only experience with racing began, you know, obviously I'm on the road because I was on a commercial shoot. And my experience with the racing is actually tied to the very show that we were shooting for. And we ended up shooting for a racing school. And that's how I got into racing. So any racing that I'm into now, I really enjoy watching it. And I have started to become a fan. You know, movies like F1 and Ford versus Ferrari have a whole new place in my heart now because I understand racing at a different level. But it all started from something that just sort of came to be through work. But yeah, I would love to go to an actual race.
1: Yeah. I mean, to anybody out there that doesn't think it's for them or they don't understand it at this point, take a little time and watch a race and just try to experience it from a fresh start perspective, because a lot of what I thought, that it was just people going around in an oval and there wasn't much strategy to it, and all these things that I had been told were so untrue. I mean, the athletes in these cars are put their body through so much heat, and I mean,
2: that's
1: G-forces.
2: Something that I will emphasize. Before I ever set foot in a race car, I would make the argument that, you know, race car drivers were sportsmen, but I didn't consider them athletes at the time. Having gone through it, having worn the clothes, sat in the hot car, felt the stress of just making all those decisions in real time when you're going fast around a track, while also making decisions about operating the vehicle and strategy and all the things. It is a workout. And I remember very clearly at one point that I was going around the track. It was really hot. And I felt like I was losing connection with myself. Like my mind was getting foggy and I was getting dehydrated. And I had to pull into the pit, not for the car. I pulled in. They were like, hey, you know, I signaled that I wanted to come in to pit. They told me to come in. I came in. And when they came in, they were like, what's wrong with the car? I said, there's nothing wrong with the car. It's me. I'm dehydrated. I need to rehydrate. And then they actually said, you know, that's a very smart decision, because a lot of times drivers will push it beyond that point, and then that's when the accidents happen.
0: Well, I look at it this way. It's no different than someone who is a horse racer or a BMX rider, or like anytime you're operating a vehicle or something that you have to control, there's so much that goes into that. And it's like you're saying, it's not just a bunch of guys in cars driving around a track over and over and over again.
1: I was so young and naive. And like I said, I was so being biased by the people that just didn't like that it was inconveniencing them. And I mean, I was told, oh, the fans are too rowdy and drunk, and all they do is celebrate when they want people to crash. And I mean, they're just going to yell at you because you don't like the driver that they like. And all I found was the exact opposite. They loved the fact that my child really loved racing, and they were so excited to talk to him about who he liked. They didn't care who he liked compared to what they wanted. They weren't rowdy and drunk. They were, I mean, having fun. It was no different than any other tailgate I experienced. They celebrated for good passes, and they gasped and were truly devastated at crashes. I mean, and the one thing I did like is it was affordable to go to the pits. I mean, the pit pass was like $40, and I mean, you can't have that experience where you get to go on the field or on courtside NBA game for $40. I mean, that's a great experience. You get to walk on the track. I got to walk near the cars, see some drivers, and walk through the pit lane right next to the pit stands and the tires. For that price, that was an experience of a lifetime for my kid. He got to meet Will Power. He got to meet Joseph Newgarden. They signed stuff for him, took a picture. They didn't have to do that. They just took time with a kid that was really excited to see them. And those experiences are lifetime experiences. And for sure, that really drew me in and made me love the sport, because my child loved it. And then therefore I started to look into it more. I started to love it. And I found it very accessible and very exciting. And I'll tell one story, and I don't know if I've told either of you this, but the first race I went to with my son, I got pit passes for myself, my father-in-law, and my son, and we had great seats. And I go into the pits, and I have no idea what I'm doing. I don't know what I'm allowed to do, what I'm not allowed to do. And I said, okay, let's go. And my father-in-law says to me, okay, we'll see you guys when you get back. And I said, aren't you coming with us? Knowing that he had done this dozens of times in his life. He said, no, I've seen it all before. So I probably look like a deer in headlights. And so I look at him and try to nudge him to go with us, and to no avail. So I walk down to the pits with my son, and I'm slowly following crowds, hoping not to get yelled at. And really, no one really cared as long as you didn't step into the garages. They were clearly marked, and that's where he met his favorite race car driver, Will Power, and Roger Penske. It was the greatest experience. And I was hooked. I mean, but I was terrified I would do something wrong at that point. And man, he hanged me out to dry on that one. I was really expecting him to come with us. But NASCAR was the same way too. We went down the pits, got to walk, sign the finish line, and I mean, walk along the pit stalls. It was great. And I really found it to be such a fun and accessible experience for all
2: ages. And you learned really about the teamwork that goes into it. Like, the driver is one component of the racing team, and it really is like a full team, from the engineers to the mechanics to the actual pit crew doing their thing. The driver is almost like the final cog in the wheel, but it's amazing. It's an amazing thing.
1: Well, the best part is like I said,
2: would
1: without
2: love
1: the
2: to take
1: without the spotter, the engineer, you mean the driver can't do everything themselves. And I mean, it may seem like that on television, but when you're there, you realize the team efforts there.
2: Everything from like tire temperature to, you know, how much fuel goes in it. I mean, these guys are calculating it in real time, and it's amazing.
1: Yeah.
2: To that end, at some point when we launch the drivers wanted show, the TV series, I would love to do, some track days and maybe some racing segments.
0: Oh, you know it's going to happen.
1: I'd love to see you behind the wheel. I mean, I don't know if I'd like to get behind the wheel. I don't know if I trust myself to do that, but I'd love to see you race. And
2: I'd like to get behind the wheel. That's one of those things where, like I said, I didn't know I had that side. I didn't know I would enjoy it that much. And I really did.
1: Yeah. You know, I've been lucky because we have two local tracks, especially we have Evergreen Raceway and Bloomsburg closer to me. And I've taken my son there, and those are both dirt tracks. And we've had great experiences. We've seen drift races there, and we've seen a demolition derby. We've seen all kinds of things. And it's really an up close and personal experience because the drivers' families are usually in the stands and the pits are just right there. You get to see them working on the cars in between. And even there was actually some young go-kart races there in between to see these kids that are, I mean, single digits racing. I mean, under 10 years old racing go-karts around these tracks. So you really get a great family atmosphere at some of these tracks too, which is great. I mean, I'll take any chance I get to go to a race now with my son. And I don't know, you've never been to a local track? Because we should probably try to get us out to a local track too.
0: Yeah, I have not.
2: I've never been to any racetrack as a spectator.
1: Oh man, we got to get out to a track sometime this fall before they start closing for the winter.
0: Road trip.
1: How about TJ? Have you
2: ironically, my first experience in a racetrack was on it.
1: Any racetrack experience, TJ?
6: No, not at all.
1: Oh man, you guys are missing out. We got to get more and more people out to these tracks, supporting them and enjoying these race days because they are worth it.
0: Exactly.
2: Maybe we'll do a team night at the racetrack and then talk about it.
1: Yeah, I mean, that sounds like the best idea. And we can all bring our families, and maybe more and more people will start to go. So let's move away from our races, and we'll move on to my segment, Tales from the Bench, here. And let's talk about drive-thrus and why being a pharmacist and having a drive-thru as a car lover can really pay off.

0: So before we get into the serious stuff, I'm just going to start this one off with a great story. I had a drive-through, and my store was near the river in northeastern PA, and therefore we had a lot of mayflies and other bugs that would flock around our light that was on all night. And so therefore we had a lot of spiders. Every morning we'd come in and have to knock down the web across our drive-through window. And our intern at one point, who grew up on a farm and had no fear, said, "That's it. I'm going out there. I'm going to take care of all these spiders." So armed with a can of bug spray and a broom, he went out to the drive-through and attempted, and I use the word attempted lightly, to rid the drive-through of spiders. And for those who have a fear of spiders, please avert your ears for the next couple minutes, because I'll be telling a nice little story here. When you spray spiders, they don't immediately die. They start to fall down to protect their territory, and they weren't going to give up their prime spot without a fight. So as my intern swept the broom above his head and sprayed his can of spray, they started to drop down upon his head. And there weren't just a couple hundred spiders. I think there were a couple thousand spiders up in our ceiling there as I watched him run in circles with the broom, mm-hmm. attempting to no avail to thwart the spider's attack. I don't think he got bit, but I definitely think his ego was hurt a little bit on that one. So
1: and ultimately, the spiders won in the end.
0: Oh, the spiders always win because they weren't going to give up their spot. They had nothing but bug supply all night. Who would give up that? That's like giving up a good spot on a buffet. So, so that was my funny drive-through story. But the best part about being in a drive-thru is people bring their cars through the drive-thru, and you get to see some great cars you'd never see otherwise. And occasionally, those customers invite you to see the rest of their collection. And that happened quite a few times when I was working. And too often, I didn't take them up on it. And that was my bad. I mean, I was a family guy get home to the kids, trying to get home to my wife, and sometimes I just had to work. But when I did take them up on it, and I'd go to the car show that weekend, and I'd see them with their vintage, restored classics, you realize that they put so much effort and money and time into rebuilding these beautiful pieces of our automotive history. And then to bring them out there, and yeah, they were going for awards and they were going for recognition, but also they were putting their hard work at risk, because there's tons of people walking around they don't know. And for them to invite me out and then let my kids sit in them and let us take pictures and let everyone enjoy them. And they sit in the hot sun for hours just to watch people smile at their cars. It was a great experience. And I think underappreciated how much effort goes into getting those cars there.
2: Yeah, I actually used to bowl with somebody as in a bowling league, who basically that's what he did. He repaired cars. And he would show us pictures of his works in progress, and we would just be like, "Wow, this looks amazing! How many hours a day do you spend on this?" And he would just be like, "You have no idea."
0: Yeah, I mean, I had a customer that was a Top Fuel racer, and he always invited me up. And it's just like I said, I didn't take these opportunities when I had them, and you kick yourself now. You're like, wow, there were some really cool people I had a chance to meet, and I should have spent the time to get to know them better and learn about what they did. But I was lucky. We were right next to a small airport, and the small airport had a car show at least a couple times a year. So we'd go walk around, and my son, they were so inviting to him. I mean, you have a 6 to 12-year-old with you, and that's how many years they were. They would be like, "Come on, sit in it, take a picture." Same thing at the Giants Despair race every year, that is the hill climb. They would be like, "Come on, sit in the race car," and they'd buckle them in, and we'd take pictures. And I was just so happy as a parent to see how kind these guys were. They were so kind, letting a little kid sit in your car that you put so much into. And like I said, just cheers to the car show. I mean, thank you to all those guys that, and girls, ladies out there for putting all the effort in and bringing it out for those other people in the world to see, because we may not own them or have the knowledge to do it, but to be able to come out and see them and appreciate them with you, I mean, it's priceless, and I really, really am glad I've done it, and I continue to do it to this day. I'd like to get...
1: Yeah, the car community is definitely a community, and that's what's fun about it, and that's why I think this show works, because it's going to help us connect with people at a broader level. People's connection to cars, whether you're a car enthusiast or a casual driver, cars connect us all, and then that allows us to connect on a deeper level on other issues, and we look forward to doing that on future episodes.
0: Yes, and with that, I think we'll say goodbye for this week's episode of Drivers Wanted Radio. I want to thank Don Mattingly for being in studio with me today.
2: Always a pleasure.
0: It's nice to have another face here. And Andre, thank you for taking time on your road trip to call in and help me host this show. I mean, as we continue to plan events, I hope that we can get out there and see some of these things in person and share them with you guys on our socials, and hopefully in longer formats as it becomes possible. And I thank you, because this has really been a great talk about all things cars today.
1: Thank you guys for putting up with me as I telecommute, and I look forward to being in studio next time. And a special shout out to my chauffeur this entire time, my teammate, friend, and someone who puts up with me, Joe Kramer.
0: Thanks for keeping them safe, Joe. You guys travel safe.
1: Take care, guys, and thank you for listening.
3: 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I'm Andre Sabolette. 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
18: Some kids in Philadelphia are in the middle of a week of a whole lot of fun filled with basketball. The 9th annual Thomas and Woods Basketball Camp is happening this week. Organizers say it's a way to get the kids out of the house during a pandemic.
19: It's a walking museum of sports, from that first ball game with your parents to maybe getting that first nervous, sweaty autograph to maybe even taking your own kids to their very first game. It's the feeling we all get that brings us back to our own personal Philly Field of Dreams. And the Museum of Sports show is on the air and ready to go there with you. I'm Doug Scheimel. Our show dedicated to sports memories, memorabilia, and the museum that's going to capture it all right here in Philadelphia. We're live on the Talk 860 and Museum of Sports Facebook pages, so to take a look. We desperately try to do TV on the radio. 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They are the specialists in non-invasive treatment. Joining me from his sports cave in Villanova, he is our guide and mentor, Comcast Spectacor legend, founding vice president of the Philadelphia Flyers and creator of the Museum of Sports and author of the fantastic book, Blades, Bands, and Ballers, How Flash and Cash Rescued the Flyers and Created Philadelphia's Greatest Showplace. Ladies and gentlemen, Philadelphia's greatest showman, Mr. Lou Scheinfeld. How you doing, Lou?
20: Well, I'd be doing better if I would go to bed and stop watching the Phillies. I swear to God, pretty soon I'll be cursing at the Eagles and LeBron and everybody. But the Phillies are something. I went to bed last night at the end of the 10th inning. It's the score is tied.
19: Yes, yes.
20: And I wake up then and I got up to do something at 2 in the morning. And I figured, well, no, I'm not turning my phone back on. I wake up at 7. There it is. They gave up 6 runs in the 11th inning. No, who does that? Who loses 10 to 4?
19: They do.
20: Well, tonight I'm watching Netflix.
19: Yes, attaboy, attaboy. There's so much great streaming stuff on there. Museum of Sports Director of Community Outreach, Susan Baxter, is with us. Susan, how are you?
21: Good. I'm excited. I just spent the weekend at Scottsdale, and I was made aware that the organization I belong to, Society of American Military Engineers, will be hosting their national conference in Philly in 2028. So I'm excited because I get to stay home and not travel. Yeah.
19: Well, then see if you can get a sports tie-in and get somebody from the organization.
21: Absolutely.
19: On the show.
21: I'm sure they're going to want to go to a game and be at the Rocky Art Museum step. So
19: absolutely. Hey, coming up today in our first segment, he's everything from a basketball coach, youth mentor, and he does a little bit of Philadelphia City Council stuff on the side. Councilman Isaiah Thomas is going to be joining us here on the Museum of Sports show this week. And He's been a big time friend of the Museum of Sports and was there when we kicked off our Sports Founders of Philadelphia art exhibit down at City Hall. Isaiah Thomas is going to be joining us in just a couple of minutes. And how did Philly do with FIFA? And how is the Philadelphia Union looking for the rest of their season? Carl Churkin's going to have a look back and a look ahead to the rest of the Union season. And our King of Sports Collectibles is here, and Lou's going to try to stump the guru with sports trivia. Nick DiPaccia Jr. is on the Museum of Sports show. But as always, every week, he is mad as hell, and he's just not going to take it anymore. Lou Scheinfeld says sports TV broadcasts are censoring the fans. What happened, Lou?
20: You know, especially in Philadelphia. Now, there's a foul ball, goes into the stands, it bounces, boom, they're back to the game. Where did it go? Sometimes they'll show if it's a great catch by a pregnant lady holding twins and a beer. other times the ball girl will hand it to a little kid and he'll cry. But they cut away immediately. And the reason I've been given by directors is that the game is on the field, not in the stands. And there's one other reason they cut away, and other teams don't. And that is for insurance purposes. A lot of times a ball goes into the stands and they fight over it, and somebody claims they got hurt and they want to see the video. So the Phillies say, we don't have the video anymore. We cut away. But I watch the Mets, I watch other teams, and they concentrate on the fans, and it's fun. You want to identify with somebody other than a guy making $30 million and throwing the ball away.
19: I couldn't believe you were going to say they were censoring the fans. Hey, the Museum of Sports wants you to win tickets to Eagles, Flyers, Phillies, and Sixers and Philadelphia Union game in our second blockbuster raffle. And that's the big grand prize, tickets to all of those games during the regular season. Second prize in our Museum of Sports raffle is an all-expenses-paid trip to Philly spring training for four people, transportation and everything. Third prize, 70-inch flat-screen TV and catered party for the Super Bowl. Raffle tickets are just $20 and benefit the Museum of Sports. Just message me or the Museum of Sports on Facebook, X, or LinkedIn. We'll get you your raffle tickets. And be sure to visit the Museum of Sports, Founders of Philadelphia, inside the east entrance of Philadelphia City Hall. Fantastic mosaic art of some of these instrumental people in sports history in Philadelphia, many of whom you may never heard of. So you can check that out inside the east entrance of Philadelphia City Hall, and you can check out everything Museum of Sports at themuseumofsports.org. Our first guest right there, once he unmutes his microphone, he says he has been a father, a coach, a mentor, an educator with kind of a side order of Philly City Hall politics, just thrown in for good measure. He is a product of East Oak Lane section of Philadelphia. He grew up playing basketball and other sports, and he saw very early on the benefits of youth sports and education programs. And when he saw how devastating state cuts were to a lot of those programs, he did something about it and got into politics. Here for the first time on the Museum of Sports show, he's been a huge friend of the Museum of Sports and occasionally mistaken for Flava Flav. say hi to at-large city councilman Isaiah Thomas. Isaiah, how are you, man?
0: I'm good. Thank you for the introduction. Thank you for allowing me to come share a few remarks with you all. But more important than all that, thank you for your advocacy as it relates to the Sports Museum. It's something that's needed. I believe in your vision, and I am so thrilled to see the progress that you've made so far. So thank you and the entire team.
19: Hey, thank you. You and Councilmember Mark Squilla have been absolutely wonderful to the museum, and it's an integral part. It's one of those, why haven't we had one of those up till now kind of moments?
0: Agree.
19: Hey, you were kind enough, and thank you for coming out, as I mentioned in your intro, to the debut of our Sports Founders of Philadelphia Mosaic Art Exhibit. Our executive director, Brett Mandel, whom you have known for a number of years, from the controller's office and various other advocacy places, kicked us off that day, along with Mark Squilla and Val Gay from Creative Philadelphia. And I just have to ask you, before we get into all this other stuff, you had on a jersey. Was that a Sixers jersey? I'm trying to remember.
0: When? Which one? Which time? Because I'm good for a jersey.
19: Yeah, I thought you had the Sixers jersey, and then you had the giant chain. But it wasn't the Yeah Booey.
0: It was the 250 chain. It was the 250 chain. Yeah.
19: Yeah. It wasn't the Yeah Booey Flavor Flav at the end of it. What did you have at the end of that chain?
0: It was a 200, big 250 to celebrate the 250th
19: birthday. That's right. For the second quincentennial.
0: Yep. So, yeah. And I got different jewelry today, you know, so I like my jewelry.
19: I love that. I love that. Hey, we were talking with Mark Squill on the show a couple of weeks ago. When you go into that Sports Founders of Philadelphia Mosaic Art exhibit, not every name is going to be easily recognizable. I mean, how much of a learning experience was it for you to sort of learn some of those folks that you didn't know in that exhibit?
0: It's a great learning experience. And I think it also speaks to the rich history of Philadelphia sports. You know, far too often we think of the big names, right? So in basketball, you'll think of a Wilt Chamberlain, right? In the other sports, we have all these big names, whether they play for our organizations or grew up in our city and play other places. You know, the list is long, but when you get into the nuts and bolts, you see some of the other folks whose names you don't know. And look, I'm being honest, I can't even think of a name off the top of my head right now, because some of the folks who I had never heard of, again, I still didn't see the name enough for it to resonate with me, but it was inspiring to see. And I consider myself a sports person all the way through and through. When I leave here, I'm going to turn on, you know, sports talk radio, right? Like, that's who I am. I coach high school sports. I go to all of the big three games. I got to do a little better with hockey, but, you know, even I didn't know some of these folks as well. So that speaks to the need.
19: Everybody knows Burt Bell. He's a Narb. I'm here in Narberth, and he was, a big sort of ground layer for what became or would become the NFL. Ed Bolden, incredible baseball Negro League impresario. Billie Jean King, everybody knows. Lou's partner in crime, Ed Snyder. Connie Mack. But another one, Effa Louise Manley. Another one, sort of a front office organizer, baseball, football. A lot of people didn't know who she was. Eddie Gottlieb. A lot of people do know who he is. But it's worth a trip down there. And from what I understand, they're getting some pretty good foot traffic over there, Isaiah.
0: Yeah, that's the foot traffic helps big time. But I think conversations like this, I know I'm going to, you know, post on social media about it as well and encourage people to come down to City Hall and check out our display. I call it our pilot program for our Sports Hall of Fame, because we know eventually we'll have the actual thing. But yeah, I agree 100%. Encourage people, come on down to City Hall. Check out the memorabilia. Look at the impactful people who've made our city what it is as it relates to the great sports town we are. And since we're recording this, right, my little pettiness is to Josh Hart, right? Like, I'm a big, I used to be a big Villanova fan, but not anymore because of what they got going on.
19: That's Lou. Lou has fallen out of
0: I'm out. I'm completely out. They've lost me. But, you know, shame on Josh Hart for saying that Philadelphia is not a sports town. That was like the ultimate troll comment. I'm never going to forget it. And
21: he's jealous. You know,
0: he knows better, but... You know, that's why, you know, so when we have these type of conversations, I'm joking about the Josh Hart thing, but it's some truth to the fact that people don't understand how influential Philadelphia is to American sports, right? And so, you know, he definitely, you know, but the real thing is we need to do a better job of highlighting this stuff, and what better platform than the one that you all have created. So thank you so much. I'm appreciative.
20: Councilman, as a Philadelphian myself, born and bred in Brewery Town, and I lived in East Oak Lane at one time, 67th and Ogun's, which I'm sure you know well. I want to thank you for all you're doing for Philadelphia, and I know there's somebody ahead of you, but I can't wait for you to become mayor because we need a sports guy in that seat. And somebody with the vitality you have and of course the good looks. And but again, I thank you for all you've done for Philadelphia.
0: Thank you, sir. I truly appreciate it. I you know, you guys know how I feel. I mean, my camp starts Monday. We'll have 200 young people at my sports camp on Monday. I love the work that we do with the PIAA. I'm on the board of District 12. And, you know, I'm wearing my gold medals because I still coach high school basketball. So, you know, we've been state championship a couple times, including just this past season. So definitely still doing a victory lap around winning the state championship, PIAA Class 1 for boys basketball. And the changing wave that NIL is creating as well, too. So I just think that government needs to step in a little more than what we have as it relates to the sports scene. We actually started the first public-private partnership of its kind through my office as it relates to Philly Summer Legendary Hoops Month. It's been great for young people to have free programming. Then I think about organizations like BEF and the Sports Collaborative and the great work they're doing. Yep. I think about Kenny Holzman and the Six Man Center and the great work being done there. Right, all of these places are part of the current fabric and DNA of the Philadelphia sports scene right now. But what you're looking to do is create the archives for all of the work, yep, past, present, and future. And I think that's extremely important. One can argue that it probably should have been existed, but the fact that you're stepping up to the plate and fulfilling a need, you know, I commend you, and I, you know, repeat as often as I can, you have my support.
19: Well, I know Lou has been a big believer in having a strong educational component of the Museum of Sports. And you were, Isaiah, you were one of 10 growing up in East Oak Lane. Is that right?
0: Yes.
19: Mm-hmm. So you, as I mentioned in the intro, you found out very early on the benefit of some of these grassroots kids programs.
0: Yeah, and so it's partly me, but I give a lot of credit to my dad. My dad was a teacher and a coach growing up, right? So my dad grew up in the era where you played all three sports. You played basketball, baseball, and football, and so he played all three. And so he made sure we played all three. We had to play all three sports, basketball, baseball, and football. It was not optional, right? And even as I got older, I began to play other sports. A lot of people don't know I actually played volleyball in high school. Was one of my – I was actually pretty good. Played at Frankfort High School. And so – when I think about, you know, where we are as it relates to sports and the sports scene in the city of Philadelphia, again, I think we're doing a phenomenal job. We're in a great space, and the progress and the work that we see, it's just been phenomenal. So I'm excited. Can't wait for the WNBA franchise to be here as well, too. That's something else that's on the horizon. And look, I'll give another shameless plug, right? We're trying to get the A-10 championship back to Philadelphia. So the folks who run the A-10 now, it's a Philly guy that's leading it. We're going to shoot our shot there as well, too, because we think that Philly will be a great home for that. And if you look at all the amazing events that happened this year to celebrate the 250th birthday of the country.
19: Exactly. Yeah, I mean, we came off of this was an unprecedented sports overload for Philly, you know, with between FIFA, All-Star Game, PGA Championship, March Madness. That's got to bode well for like an A-10.
0: We hope so. I mean, when I look at, you know, you could add signing LeBron and trading for Jaylen Brown. Yes. Those things, you know, really excite the city. The Phillies had a phenomenal month, took a quick little step back. We're hoping that they recover as we get ready for Red October. And the Eagles season is on the horizon. I think that the Eagles have an opportunity to do something historic this year as it relates to not just Jalen Hurts and his leadership, but this wide receiver core, right? Like, I think this wide receiver
21: core. And the Flyers made the playoffs last year, so let's go.
0: And I was going to go to the Flyers next. You know, they were supposed to be in a rebuilding phase and ended up making the playoffs in a year where they're supposed to be in a rebuilding phase. So, no, I agree. The energy is there. I'm not reading from any notes, so I'm a real sports guy. but the energy is there. The excitement is there. And I think you're absolutely right, Doug. I think that what you're seeing right now does put us in a position to try to get that tournament back here and to continue to try to compete for some of the bigger sporting events across all of the major sports, not just fully based teams.
19: Exactly. I know, as I mentioned in the intro, you had seen the benefit of youth programs and the educational value and the mentoring value of those programs. It was when, I think it was the Corbett administration had started to defund or cut funding for some of those programs. That kind of lit a fire under you because you were kind of an activist in the community, but that did it as far as politics.
0: Yeah, that did it for me because it was – so I was a part of a program called Freedom Schools when that happened. But I grew up in this space. My dad used to run Lighthouse Baseball Field on Erie Avenue when I was a kid. And so when I was a kid, I would spend a lot of time at Lighthouse Baseball Field as well as in Lighthouse Gym. So I grew up in a sports space. And throughout the course of my entire childhood, we had those support systems and resources. We would be able to go and play for Sunny Hill, play in the Sunny Hill League for free. We would, like I said, Lighthouse Baseball, we would be able to go play for our neighborhood team. For me, I lived in East Oak Lane, but I would cross Broad Street and play for Morris Estate Minarchs, right? All of those programs for us were free. We didn't get charged for those type of things. And so now, when you look at how things have evolved and how money in sports has completely changed things, that's why we stepped up with public-private partnerships. That's why we stepped up with new and free programming to make sure that young people had those same opportunities that I had when I was growing up. And Doug and Lou and Susan, I'm sure you had similar opportunities when you were growing up as well, too. Just the idea of youth sports being a business and not service, right? Yeah. Like, that's where we are now. Youth sports is a business. It's an opportunity for people to make money. And I'm not knocking that, but everybody can't pay to have quality programming and quality mentors. And while sports is good, it's the relationships that we build that's even better, right? Americans love sports, and really everybody in the world, but Americans specifically, not only do we love sports, sports is the place where even in the most contentious political environments, Democrats, Republicans, and independents can all sit down together and cheer for our Eagles, our Sixers, our Phillies, or whatever other team that we love. And sports has a unique way of doing that. It's kind of like comedy, right? Comedy can bring a lot of people together. I will argue that sports does it even better than what comedy does. So that's why this is important. That's why we appreciate your work and your efforts. And that's why I continue to advocate for the youth programming that I advocate for, ensuring that it's free.
19: Well, we're darn glad you gave it three tries for city council. The third time was a charm. You were the biggest vote getter, and God bless you for not giving up. Once you got in there, when you realized this sort of kind of holy or unholy relationship between sports and politics, I mean, we all kind of have a sense of it in terms of, you know, what the local franchises want, what they claim they need in terms of stadiums, facilities, tax breaks, et cetera. But what struck you most once you got into City Hall about that crossroads of sports and politics?
0: I think what struck me most was the level of autonomy I had to do something about it. I give a lot of credit to our former president, Council President Darrell Clark, because he's a sports guy. I'm a sports guy. He actually loves race car driving, honestly. That's how much of a sports guy he is. His grandson plays the whole nine. So when I got into council and I talked to the council president about what my priorities are around public education and supporting young people in extracurricular activities, he challenged me. He was like, okay, well, what are you going to do about it? How are we going to address this? And at first, I wasn't quite sure what to do because I didn't have a good understanding of how to navigate government. You know, I've been in city council since 2020. I think I got an idea of where the restrooms are and how to get my business cards. And so since then, we've been able to put ourselves in a position to really be in the right rooms and on the appropriate committees to make sure that we're advocating and fighting for dollars to go to sports-based initiatives. So when you talk about the investment in the six-man center, we've invested over $3 million in a six-man center. When you talk about investments in Philly Legendary Hoops Month, hundreds of thousands of dollars, making sure young people have free programming in the month of August. When you talk about investments and collaborating with the Sports Collaborative, we've advocated and fought for the first youth sports fund here in the city of Philadelphia. And that's just the beginning. We still don't put up as much money as we should as it relates to the School District of Philadelphia in a dollar per pupil that go to athletics. The PIAA right now is looking at a rule that would limit what schools and what districts can host home games based on the conditions of your facilities. And it's no secret that we're having a facilities crisis and a facilities fight right now in the city of Philadelphia. And if you're a sports person, you know it's a big difference between waking up and hosting a home game at 5 o'clock compared to having to drive 2.5 hours outside the city to play an away game at 5 o'clock. And so if we want our young people to be as competitive as our counterparts in the suburbs, it's imperative that we invest in youth-based sports, not just through traditional city government funds and state government funds, but we have to be much more intentional as it relates to what the School District of Philadelphia invests so that our schools can stay as competitive as the Catholic League, as well as all of the other suburban and District 1 leagues that surround the city of Philadelphia.
19: Well, I know, Lou, you have been a big believer, and you've said this many times, in an educational component for the Museum of Sports. And that's just something that it's so necessary, Lou.
20: Well, what we want to do, one of our missions, Councilman, with the Museum of Sports is to show kids, especially the inner city kids, that you may not be 6'10", but you probably could get into the NBA as an analyst or as a scout or a trainer. You know, but what you got to do is stay in school. And that's what we want to urge kids to do. You know, Barkley did this and this guy did this, but Muggsy Bogues was 5'5", and he could dunk. I mean, so don't give up. Stay and make good decisions. Stay in school. That's the key thing.
0: Yeah, this generation, you say Muggsy Bogues, they're going to think you're talking about some type of character on Bugs Bunny or something like that. They have no clue what you're talking about. But I agree with you, Lou. And check this out, Lou. There's a school in New York. It's called the Earl the Pearl Monroe Academy. I had a chance to go up there and visit, and I've actually coached against them a couple years. And the Pearl Monroe Academy, the inaugural chair of the board was David Stern, rest in peace. And I believe the chair of the board right now is Adam Silver. And the focus of the school is to put themselves in a position to teach young people the business of basketball that are not players. So what you're talking about, Lou, right now, as it relates to the academic component of the sports museum, other people feel exactly how you feel. And again, sports turning into a business, while it hurts amateur sports on a certain level, it definitely opens more doors and creates more opportunities for young people who are prepared to take those jobs. So huge shout out to the Earl of Pearl Monroe Academy in New York. They're doing exactly what Lou is suggesting as it relates to teaching young people the business of basketball that are not players. And they're preparing and creating a pipeline for young people to enter the sports world as employees who are not the actual athletes.
20: Councilman, when we opened the Spectrum in 1967, the 76ers had 9 employees, 9. They have 270 now. So that's amazing. There are some jobs.
19: Hey, Isaiah, before we let you go, I see you got a little hardware around your neck. Do you have a little memorabilia collection or personal memorabilia collection?
0: I do. And I purposely did my angle this way so you can see some of the stuff, right? So if you can see, these are my two state championships as a state championship coach in the Commonwealth of Pennsylvania.
19: Congrats, man.
0: And if you look at my memorabilia section behind me in my office, the Danny Ruff Classic is starting this week. So if you see that.

0: of my wall in my office that's kind of dedicated to some of the sports memorabilia that I've been able to collect as a coach and as a player.
1: Yeah, we might we gave
2: you a Paul George basketball.
0: Oh, you want to see that? Go grab it.
2: Yeah.
0: You got a Paul.
2: Hold on. Over on the now we'll try and exchange that for a Jaylen Brown.
0: Hey, look, we might get it today if you've seen the press conference. So there's the Paul
2: there
0: George
2: it is.
0: Basketball.
3: Oh, excellent.
0: We love it. We got some blocks and gloves signed over there and some other memorabilia over there as well, too. So that's the memorabilia. That's like legendary autograph memorabilia over there. I believe we got like a Saquon Barkley situation signed over there. I got like a Jahri Evans jersey, a Jahri Evans autograph jersey. That'll be worth a lot of money when he gets to the Hall of Fame and some other stuff. I don't want to miss nobody.
3: That is fantastic. Well, you can keep tabs on everything, Councilman Isaiah Thomas at phlcouncil.com/Isaiah Thomas. And I think I want to make sure I get the website right for the Thomas and Woods Foundation, thomasandwoodsfoundation.org. Is that, right?
0: Yes, sir.
3: Absolutely. Philadelphia At-Large City Councilman Isaiah Thomas, we cannot thank you for being a friend of the Museum of Sports, and thank you so much for being on the Museum of Sports show today. Come back anytime. We're going to go through it. Next time you're on, we're going to inventory everything on that autograph wall.
0: I love it. I'm with it. Thanks, Doug. Thanks, Lou. Thanks, Susan. You guys are the best. Thank you for having me.
3: Thanks, Isaiah. Hey, we want to make sure our viewers and listeners go to themuseumofsports.org, and you can make a tax-deductible contribution today so you can be part of Philly Sports Shrine. And message me or the Museum of Sports on Facebook, X, or LinkedIn to get your raffle tickets to our incredible raffle we've got coming up. Just $20 will get you your tickets. And don't forget Lou's book, Blades, Bands, and Ballers. 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
1: We are back on the Museum of Sports show here on Talk 860 and Facebook Live, brought to you every week by the Depatche Franklin Cardiovascular Center. They are the specialists in non-invasive treatment. I'm Doug Scheimel, along with Lou Scheinfeld and Susan Baxter. Our next guest in our Zoom box there, I worked with at Fox Philadelphia when I first came to town in the early 90s. He has been a veteran sportscaster here in New York, garnering a bunch of Emmys along the way. And then somewhere along the way, he got a wild hair about bringing pro soccer to Philadelphia. He's one of the founding executives of the Philadelphia Union, a product of Northeast High School and St. Joe's University, and a member of the Philadelphia Jewish Sports Hall of Fame, a big Museum of Sports show. Welcome back to Mr. Carl Churkin. Carl, how you been doing, buddy?
2: Hi, guys. How are you? I'm fine. I'm upright. That's always a good start when you're 76.
1: Hell yeah. Hell yeah. You look good for 76.
2: Well preserved.
1: Hey, so I talked during the break. Many people either may not know or may not remember that you were sort of a baseball stud in high school and for a few years at St. Joe's.
2: Well, I enjoyed the game. It came naturally to me. I loved my family, but I didn't like going home after school, so I played football, basketball, and baseball in high school, and you alluded to baseball in college, and, you know, I loved to play, and then I didn't really want to work the rest of my life, so I got involved in sports.
1: What were some of your earliest sports memories? I always say at the intro of the show, every one of us is a walking museum of sports. Yeah. What sort of in your little museum in your mind from your childhood?
2: I grew up in a playground that was very competitive, and I was a big kid. I'm no larger than I once was. You know, I grew to 5'8" and stopped, and I don't think I'm there anymore. But and I just, you know, I saw a lot of really, really good. Guy Rogers came to my playground. You know, the playground, Max Meyer.
1: Yeah, that's your playground.
2: Up in the Northeast, and it was. And, you know, there were real Pickles Kennedy, you know, two Temple, you know, all-stars, Hall of Famers. And in every sport, football, basketball, and baseball. But I'll anticipate a follow-up question. I also, in high school, was friendly with Davies Barr, who was the husband of Walter Barr, who was on that 1950 U.S. national team that beat England in what is still – among the top two or three, if not the biggest upset ever. And they beat England 1-0 in 1950, the year I was born. So, and Walter was a great guy. His wife was terrific. And they spawned, you know, four very athletic children, and two of whom are, you know, great kickers. First, they were high school and college All-Americans in soccer. But the Barr brothers, Chris and Matt, went on to, you know, great careers in the NFL. And they're just good people. I've always in my life, I collect good people, characters and good people.
3: Being one of the founders of the union and helping get that franchise started in Philadelphia and being in sports all your life, what did it mean to you when you found out that Philadelphia might host the World Cup? I mean, something has never happened before.
2: Well, we thought we would get it 4 years ago. And when we tried very hard, you know, to form the group that made that effort, but the Qataris bought their way in, and the U.S. was pushed back to 24. But look, you know, I don't have to sit here and tell you how corrupt FIFA appears to be.
1: Oh, good Lord.
2: It's not the first time. You know, it's not the first time they've come under scrutiny. What they've tried to do with this, you know, hedge fund venture.
1: Privatizing.
2: Yeah. You know, it was ridiculous. And fortunately, UEFA, you know, the European League, you know, not the league, but the European group, the confederation, that has England, Scotland, Wales, Germany, France, Spain, all the great European countries all banded together and said, no, we're not going to participate in your World Cup if you do that. So, you know, and it could have, they were smart to back off. Let's put it that way. Foolish to do what they did, but smart to finally back off.
4: Did you attend any of the games?
2: I did. My wife and I were there for just the one, and it was France. She speaks French, so she had to go to France, and so France and Iraq, the one got rained on.
1: So. Carl, I know over the years I worked with a lot of sports guys in a number of different markets, but you were the one guy that when there was a soccer story or soccer element or a soccer angle, most of the other guys would roll their eyes and feign illness or go home early. You love that sport. What, as you said, you sort of collected interesting characters. Many were soccer players right. over the years. What was it about soccer that made you a believer that Philly could somehow be it? I think you and I, maybe the last time you were on the show, which was a few years ago, I remember going over and doing interviews down, you know, on the south side of the Commodore Berry Bridge in this dusty, weedy field with the Sons of Ben. And right. I'm thinking to myself, these guys are out of their mind.
2: Correct.
1: This is never going to happen.
2: Correct. Well, a couple of things. I alluded to knowing the Barr family. We had a high school All-American at Northeast by the name of Barry Bartow. Went on to play for the U.S. national team after he was an All-American. It was then textile. And I just, I appreciated the sport and the people, and it was different. And I've never been one to follow the crowd. That's just my nature. And I believed in the game. When I transitioned from, you know, my original background in sports public relations, I moved to England for 6 months. I thought I was going to write the next great American novel and wound up playing on a basketball team that played all around England. It was fun, but I didn't write very much. So I came home and got involved in broadcasting, which was a good move on my part, but it taught me a lot. I got to see England and Holland. I got a seat midfield, believe it or not. I called the day of the match and somebody had just canceled. I called the Football Association and I got the last remaining seat they had. And it just happened to be on the halfway line in the press box. And afterwards I met a guy you may have heard of, Martin Tyler, who's kind of been like their Al Michaels for forever. Yeah. And his nickname is Zappa, because he reminded people of Frank Zappa. And Zappa and I became friends. He would come over every off season and chase American women wherever, whatever city I was working in at the time.
1: God bless him.
2: It was fun to watch.
1: Well, what do you think? I mean, this, you know, we had everything. We had the PGA, we had the All-Star game, mm-hmm. we had FIFA. I think Philadelphia pulled it off, did a pretty good job. All the reviews seem to be fairly positive. What is the lasting ripple effect going to be for Philadelphia? And I don't know if it translates to making the union sexier for some of these other players who may opt for other places. I mean, how does that shake out?
2: Well, there's a number of ways I can answer it. One of which is it was great for the game and great for recognition, you know, that the United States, not just Philadelphia, but is an area ripe for advancement and development of the game. And it will happen. If you recall, the first World Cup that we hosted in 94, the pretext was you must host this if you want to have a league, and you must have a league for you to have the opportunity to host it. So the people here committed to building the league. And in 1996, MLS debuted. And, you know, since then, it's grown incrementally. There are some teams now worth over $1 billion. You know, Inter Miami's worth over a billion. The last I heard, Philadelphia Union is worth, you know, approaching $800 million. Not bad on a $30 million.
1: That is not bad for a weedy field. I'm telling you. Speaking of Union, it kind of a mixed bag. It was almost like the FIFA break came along at the right time to sort of, you know, spare them a little bit. You know, they've got an interim coach. They spent a lot of money, you know, attracting some players. They're 4-2 10 or something like that. I've forgotten what the record is. But
2: don't worry about the record now. Worry about it at the end of the season. And they've really turned it around. It was wonderful. We were sitting again in great seats. We had an opportunity to see that comeback last week. You know, they were down 2-1 entering stoppage time and scored two goals in stoppage time to win 3-2. That's three in a row for the Union. Now they'll play three matches in the competition, the Nations League with Liga MX, you know, starting tonight, actually. But, the league is, you know, at one point it was said it was, Nick Sakevich, who was our first president, said it's a rocket ship. And he wasn't wrong. You know, it's been different here than some other places. Our ownership believed in building the infrastructure. And they may not, in all candor, have as much money as some of the other ownership groups, but this group made a commitment to build the infrastructure and most recently added $100 million field house, you know, the Wispus Sportsplex. Magnificent facility. No offense to my friends at the Eagles, but it's nicer than what they have. Yeah. And well, it's newer, you know, it's significantly newer. It's just the way it is. Everybody wants something shinier and brighter than what the other guy has. And it's a magnificent indoor facility, has a full size pitch. You know, there are seven fields down there now, whereas when we first started in 2010, the players had to get on a bus and go into media to play on to practice on a field in media. So we didn't even have a practice field adjacent to the field. So, you know, the physical plant looks amazing. You know, the ownership, Jay Sugarman and all the guys who have, you know, bought into the program over the years have done it incrementally. They've done it smartly, you know, just look at the number of players who've come through our system. Again, no offense to the Phillies for getting ripped for their farm system. I thought Dave Dombrowski did a terrific job, you know, on the trade deadline. Yep. But that aside, you know, look at all the Aronson brothers, Mark McKenzie, Matt Fries. You know, we've had so many kids come through our system and now play in Europe, you know, now are playing in the Premier League and the Bundesliga. So we've done it smartly. Perhaps that was the best way for us. Others just threw cash at it. You know, the time will come for the splash the cash.
1: Oh, yeah. Well, and you were there on the ground floor. Hey, before we go, you have a couple pieces of memorabilia there for us?
2: Oh, I do, yeah. I'll get the one that people will hate out of the way first. This, among things you can see, this is a 1986 signed Mets championship team baseball. I appreciate
3: next,
2: that.
3: Next.
4: Is that even valuable?
2: But in Philadelphia, I was working at Channel 9 in New York at the time. But that's what I have. But I will tell you this. There was, a lot of people talk about the characters on the 93 Phillies team. Yeah. That team had them beat, I promise you. Strawberry. Gooden, Dave Hollins, what a bunch of knuckleheads.
1: Yeah. Great. And what else you got? You got one more for us there. I know you got
2: one more. Okay. This is a game played World Football League football from 1974, thrown to his wide receivers from King Corcoran, known then as the
1: Man's Joe Namath. I know that name. Yeah.
3: River King. Yeah.
2: You remember the king?
1: Jesus.
2: He was a great character, Lou.
1: Oh, my God. Well, listen, from your dreams to a beautiful facility down there by Commodore Barry and believing and not rolling your eyes at Soccer Stories, longtime front office guy, emeritus for the Philadelphia Union, Carl Cherkin, and we cannot thank you for being on the Museum of Sports show. And clearly we will have a Union part of the museum.
2: This might be included. This is a 22 sign game football, soccer ball, excuse me, I'll be happy to donate.
1: And, excellent. That'd be wonderful.
2: That Carl, team won the supporter shield.
1: Yep, exactly. Mm-hmm. Carl, you're the man. Thank you. Come back anytime. Keep us posted.
2: Okay. Be well.
4: Thank you.
1: Cheers. Good seeing you, man. Bye. Hey, when we come back, our King of Sports collectibles and Lou's going to try to stump the guru with sports trivia when the Museum of Sports Show continues right here on Talk 860 and Facebook Live. Back in a moment.
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1: 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I'm Doug Scheimel along with Lou Scheinfeld and Susan Baxter. We're brought to you every week by the Depatche Franklin Cardiovascular Center. 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Up next, he is our King of Sports Collectibles and one of our proud partners in the Museum of Sports. Say hi to Nick Depatche Jr., everybody. How you doing, Nick?
3: Hi.
8: Hey,
3: hi, Nick.
1: Hi. Okay. Thank you, Lou. Hey, before you guys get into Stump the Guru, Wilt Chamberlain's warm-up jacket, you mentioned that a couple of weeks ago, went on the auction block, and it got, over $89,000?
8: Correct. Yeah, who bought it, 18 years old, I consider a kid at this point.
4: Wow.
8: he went to the Goodwill out in California, his local Goodwill, saw someone holding up this shirt. It was a Lakers warm-up jacket and said Chamberlain on the back. And probably thought, oh, it's just one of those throwback replicas, put it away. And the 18-year-old bought it for $3, found out it was authentic. It was actually worn in the warm-ups.
4: Why can't this happen to me?
8: Looked it for $89,000. So I think he made a wise decision.
1: All right. Well, listen, Gabby, bring up the graphic. We'll do our ready.
3: Well, we have a new graphic.
1: Yeah. Nick. I don't know if you saw this the last time, Nick, which is actually the what do we have it? It's the Stump the Guru graphic, I think.
3: I helped create it.
1: You and AI created that. So, ladies and gentlemen, on your mark, get set, Stump the Guru, go.
3: All right. I may have asked you this once before, but I'm going to ask you again because I don't remember. Who was the first Major League Baseball player to appear on a box of Wheaties?
8: I should get this because I think you did ask me it before. Let me think. I think it was, I want to say Lou Gehrig.
3: And I think you're right. Lou Gehrig it was. All right. Woo-hoo! Now, Jorge Posada, we never get to him. So I'm bringing this up now. His birthday's coming up. Do you know the date and how old will he be?
9: I gave you the story.
8: How old will he be? So I'm going to.
1: And what's his birthday, too? That's pretty cruel.
8: I'm going to go with his with how old he will be first. I'm going to say he's going to be, let's see. Wait till I see today. 49?
3: In dog years. 49? He's going to be 55.
8: Oh, guy.
3: Oh. And the date is coming up very soon. What might be that date?
8: Okay, the date's coming up soon. So I'm going to take a shot in the dark, and I'm going to say August 17th.
3: That is exactly right. You are the guru, no, I swear to you.
1: Oh, my God.
3: It is right. It is right, I swear. All right. Now, Bryson Stott, who's one of my favorite players, he steals more bases than people realize. He has stolen 115 out of 188 in his career. What do you think that average is?
8: Per year, you mean?
3: No, that's his total number of steals in his career, 115 out of 188. What average do you think that is? Average success rate.
8: So 115 out. Can I use a calculator?
3: No. Come on, we're running out of time here.
8: All right, so let's go 110 out of 190, so 11 out of 19. Let's just go with a little bit under 50%. Like 47%.
3: 115 out of 188.
8: Oh, wait, no.
3: The answer is 88%. Next.
8: 55.
3: 88%. All right, now on June 20th.
8: I can't do math right now.
3: On June 20th, Harper hit for the cycle. Schwarber hit 3 home runs, 2 in 1 inning. Who were the only two teammates to achieve at least that?
8: Okay, they I don't need a calculator more. For this one. I think it was Tony Lazzari and Lou Gehrig, or Babe Ruth and Tony Lazzari.
3: No, Tony Lazzari is correct, and Lou Gehrig is correct. 1932, okay. Lazzari hit for the cycle, and Gehrig hit 4 home runs. What? Here's an easy one. What Philadelphia broadcaster was known as the voice of God?
8: What Philadelphia broadcaster was the voice of God? Was it... Gene Hart?
3: No.
8: The voice of God.
3: NFL films made him famous.
8: Oh, Harry Callis?
3: John Facenda.
1: Oh, yeah, but Harry succeeded was on, him. Harry succeeded
3: what,
1: him.
3: What? No, NFL what majors? Films. We don't have time to discuss these. Just the answer and we move on. What major sport does not use a ball?
8: I'm going to go with hockey.
3: Hockey is correct. What do they use?
8: They use a puck.
3: It's correct. Again, I'm trying to help you with a comeback.
8: Thank you for the
3: What wide receiver was a sensation in his rookie year with the New York Giants with a one-handed catch?
8: Odell Beckham Jr. from LSU.
3: Correct. Now, here's a cute one. What team won the very first NBA game in 1946, and they're still in the league?
8: Are they in the same city?
3: What's that?
8: Are they playing in the
3: city? Yes, they. This is not 20 questions, but yes, they are.
8: All right. And they're still in the league. Let's go with the New York Knickerbockers.
3: That is correct. Well, who was the youngest player to score 10,000 points in the NBA?
8: You know what? Most people are going to say LeBron James. I'm going to say Kevin Durant.
3: And the answer is LeBron James.
8: I tried to ask myself.
3: All right. Two more quickies. Who was the first WNBA player to dunk? And I'm not talking about donuts.
8: That would be Lisa Leslie.
3: It was this woman was arrested in Russia for bringing in
8: Brittany
3: drugs.
8: Griner.
3: Exactly right. Who was the first NBA player to test positive for COVID?
8: It was the guy from the Milwaukee Bucks, I believe, and now I can't think of it.
3: All right, it was Rudy Gobert, and let's go to the end of the show. Good job.
1: That's all the time we've got. We want to thank our guest, Philly City Councilman Isaiah Thomas. 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
13: 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It's a good thing Jeff is in here this week because I'd never hear the end of it after that Rutgers loss to UMass. I am sure when he's back next week, he will have plenty to say. If you missed it, Rutgers was a almost 30-point favorite to UMass, who came in with a 16-game losing streak. Rutgers paid $1.5 million and got routed 37-21 after they went up 7-0. They were never in the game.